101 in the Don't Wake the Dreamer trilogy, which if you want to go learn more about that, go listen to my interviews with Mike, the Aftergloom ones, and you can find those as well as all my other interviews with Mike Brunicini, as well as these performances that you'll hear throughout this episode, all at WRFALP.com, as well as the WRFA SoundCloud page. But go check that out. Absolutely talented individual right here. And yeah, we got some power pop for your evening. We're going to get into it now. Here we will start off back in 2021 with Mike Brunicini's Arts on Fire live performance right here on Art Sounds.

0: Mike, nice.
1: Thanks.
0: Nicely done. Love it. Again, you're listening to Arts on Fire live here on WRFA. Jason Sample here live in the Regilene Center for the Arts Media Arts Studio. And we have Mike Brunicini, Jamestown native, joining us for the hour, performing a live set right here on 107.9 and also streaming on YouTube and on Facebook. Mike, I'm familiar with who you are. We've had you in the studio for Arts on Fire before when we broadcast on our regular time on Fridays at 5 o'clock. But just to remind our listeners and those who may not be familiar with who you are and your music, where are you from? How long have you been playing? And, you know, how did you develop the style that we're hearing tonight?
1: I'm Mike Brunicini. I have lived in Jamestown most of my life. And I guess I just have an odd taste in music. I grew up listening to a lot of Ben Folds, Billy Joel, Elton John, piano based people, and that just I latched onto the songwriting part of it and not really the honing the skills part of it on the piano, but I managed to get just good enough to play the songs that I write.
0: Well, you wouldn't know, because you know, I don't know if you describe your style as, you know, simple or easy to do for a pianist. I'm not a pianist, so I wouldn't know. I think it sounds great. Great melodies, great hooks, and it does remind me an awful lot of Ben Folds. It kind of the influence comes through there.
1: Yeah.
0: But you mentioned that, you know, Billy Joel obviously is another one. Are there other musicians, maybe not pianists, but other musicians who also inspire you and sort of help you set your course when you write music?
1: Yeah. Oddly enough, I like progressive Genesis with Peter Gabriel. That is a big inspiration. It doesn't always shine through at all, but that's just one of those weird things that I like. I like Dent May is a newer guy who does kind of like bedroom pop sort of stuff. It's not something you would guess that I would be into, but I really like it.
0: So, right on. Yeah. Yep. When I was describing to people what Mike Brunicini does and what kind of music he plays, I said it was sort of indie pop or indie power pop kind of a thing. Is that
1: I think
0: good
1: that's,
0: way to
1: that's
0: describe
1: fair.
0: It?
1: It's hard to find like the proper term, because I feel like some indie pop is way more modern sounding than me, and some power pop is way more vintage sounding than me, or way more poppy. If that makes sense.
0: Right. I was running around. You may have already said the title of that last song. I know you said the first song. Remind our listeners again, what were the first two songs that you played tonight?
1: The first song was called Nothing Happens for a Reason, and the second song was called Morning Sun with a U.
0: Both really good stuff. We're going to have you play some more music in just a moment, but another question I have is, I know that when you released one of the albums that you produce yourself and put together is when I brought you into the studio probably 3 or 4 years ago now. It's been a while, so
1: thanks. Yeah, somewhere around there.
0: Thanks for coming back. I apologize for not getting a hold of you sooner.
1: There was a whole, you know, pandemic and all that, so it's okay.
0: Well, yeah, a little bit of a thing called COVID-19 is keeping us at bay, that's for sure. Where can people find your music if they want to learn more about your music or purchase your albums, and do you plan on recording anything else?
1: Well, you can find me anywhere music is streaming, you know, Spotify, Apple Music, Amazon, YouTube, whatever. Any CDs that I might have left you can usually find on Amazon or, you know, my trunk. that's about it. I definitely plan on releasing and recording more music. Right now I'm just kind of churning out singles one at a time. It's nice to focus on one thing and really, really perfect it before it goes out, rather than putting all my eggs in one basket, sending the basket out, and then it drops into the ocean, never to be seen again.
0: Right. Ken Hardley, who was here last month, said the same thing. He's really focusing on a song-by-song basis in terms of releasing music. Nobody really does albums anymore. I think some people still do albums, but, you know, more and more artists are just pushing work out as they get it finished. And if it takes you a couple of months to write one song, great. If it takes you a couple of months to do an entire album and release them week after week, so be it as well. But
1: I'm an album guy. I love albums, but it's just not economically feasible to do an album that at the scale I'm at now.
0: Well, the luxury of home recording as well as the internet has made options wide open in terms
1: of how to
0: put your music out there. We'll talk more about it in a bit, but obviously we're here to hear you play and not listen to me yammer with you. So we'll do some more of that in just a bit. But in the meantime, Mike, how about playing a few more songs?
1: Yeah, this next one is recently released. It's called Enough to Go Around. I think I released it in June. So this one is fresh on Spotify and everything.

So that was kind of part one of a two-part story. That was obviously, you know, all the mom-and-pop corner stores going out of business due to big box chain stores. So the next song is called Brick and Mortar, and this fast-forwards several years into the future with those big box brick and mortar stores now going out of business. But it's not as triumphant as it sounds when I just said it.

And now I'm going to do a song called Wasteland. And this one is it's about a guy who is drinking quite a lot at the end of the world.

0: All right, very good. Mike Bernasini live on WRFA tonight here on Arts on Fire Live, a series of live performances we're doing in the fall of 2021. And Mike's got a few more songs he'll play here in just a few moments, but to take care of some housekeeping really quickly. This program is made possible through funding from the United Arts Appeal for Chautauqua County's Project Pool Fund and also the Corporation for Public Broadcasting's American Rescue Plan Act Stabilization Grant, which WRFA received. And this program is going over well enough. We'll probably continue doing Arts on Fire Live throughout 2022 as well. You heard it here first, folks, live on WRFA. Also, we will continue this season of broadcasting next week. As a matter of fact, we have a band coming into the studio. It'll be Cold Lazarus performing at 8 o'clock next Saturday on November the 13th. And also a month from that date on December 11th, it'll be the Probables, Steve Johnson and friends coming into the studio to perform as well. Tonight, though, it is Mike Bernasini performing. Mike, we've already had a couple of comments on Facebook appreciating your work. We've had Ken Hardley, of course, who performed here back in early October, but also Paul Giacchino, or Giacchino, says hello and thinks it sounds phenomenal as well. So keep up the good work. And I tell you what, we'll talk with you a little bit later on, but let's get back to the music if that works and have you play a few more songs.
1: All right. Sounds good.
0: Great. Take it away.
1: All right. So next I'm going to play a song called Monochrome. And this just another sad song. I got a bunch of them. No shortage.

Now I'm going to do a song called Playground Poetry. This is a song about kind of like an outcast kid in his high school years that's just kind of like in that phase where you've outgrown the playground, but you still hang out there at night. And just like that, recognizing the difference of the playground from night to day.

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1: Guess I'll play a song called Out of Time. This is one that I normally play with Three Philosophers. It's kind of our signature song. It's always the opener. And actually, Dan Davis did help write this one. He wrote the chorus.

Now I'll try to do a song called In the Shadows. This is another one we do with I do with three philosophers. This is about being a mushroom in a garden sort of thing. You know, you're not really supposed to be there, but you're there anyway, and you just get to enjoy the view even if you're not really wanted.

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I think I'll close it out now with the last planned song of the night, and that's a song that I hope that it would, like, if this was my standard, if I went out and this was the only song anyone remembered, that I would be happy. It's called Lost State of Mind.

0: All right. Thank you so much for having me. Thanks for listening. I really appreciate being here, and I hope to come back soon.
1: You are locked into Art Sounds right here on 107.9 WRFA. I'm your host, Anthony Merchant, here exploring with you the Arts on Fire music archives, going back through Arts on Fire live performances, in-studio performances, and more. We got years and years of audio to go through. And that you just heard right there was Mike Brunicini's Arts on Fire live from November 2021. And we still have some time, so I thought I would play you a few songs. I won't play you the whole thing. We don't have enough time for all of it. But Mike was just back in studio here and played a few songs for us earlier this year in February. And just a great acoustic in studio. You know, right there you heard him on the piano. This time you'll hear him on acoustic guitar. So yeah, more Mike Brunicini for you a few years later on, actually. But just as good as always. Here's Mike Brunicini from Arts on Fire from February 21st, 2025. It is more live music right here on Art Sounds.

All right, I'm going to do two more. The next one's called Light Years. It's from the Summer's End album. There's a music video for this by Matt Swanson, too, that's on YouTube. It's really good. That looks like a movie. It's incredible. And I'm not in it at all. I just did the song, so it really does feel like a mini movie. He did a really, really good job. You should go check it out right after this. But here's the song, acoustic version, Light Years. It's about feeling connected to people across space and time. So maybe, you know, the thought of, like, you know, looking up at the night sky and thinking, you know, somebody 1,000 years ago would look up and basically see the same thing, and feeling that kind of human connection. I'll play Light Years. There's like a couple lead instrument parts that I'm just going to hum because I don't have another hand to play them.

that's called a deceptive cadence. Yeah, I think one thing that's important to know about that song, that's like, it's weird to play it live because there's so many layers, and like, so when I'm doing that pre-chorus, the Lost in Space, there's really two different vocal parts. So the first time I do the first one, the second time I do the second one, in the recording they're put together. And this, to call back to our interview earlier, this is a good example of a song that I actually wrote on piano, and there's so many chords in that chorus, I never would have done that on a guitar without a piano first. So that's just a one example that I could, that I thought of as I was playing it. Like, wow, that's, I think it's like a C sharp diminished seven. Like, why? How did I discover that on a guitar? That's because I didn't. I played it on the piano first. So next, I'm going to close out with one of my favorites. It's called Carousel Song. This song is about going back to a place that you used to go to as a kid and seeing it with new eyes and feeling completely different about it as an adult. Like my experience was with Midway, so there's a little bit of Midway State Park in there, but it's not like truthfully about Midway. There's no Hall of Mirrors at Midway, but that's just the line of the song. This is one of the songs I think could, like, I think it's just a really good song. I feel like if I got to pick one of my songs to go, like, on a golden disc to be sent to the aliens in space, Carousel Song and maybe Lost State of Mind would be my two picks. So this is Carousel Song. It's from the album Cherry Springs.

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3: Your WRFA weather forecast for the evening of Tuesday, July 7th. Tonight we'll have patchy fog after midnight. It'll be mostly cloudy with a low of 62 degrees. Tomorrow we'll have a slight chance of showers in the afternoon. We'll have mostly cloudy skies that become sunny with a high of 85 degrees. Wednesday night will be mostly cloudy with a low of 63. Thursday we'll have a 40% chance of showers and thunderstorms after 2 p.m. It'll be mostly sunny with a high of 85. And Thursday night we'll have showers and thunderstorms likely. It'll be mostly cloudy with a low of 64 degrees.
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12: Give me a little more of that ripple, would you? It's coming back to me now. He was a friend of the devil, see? And he told me, you got to teach your children to keep on growing when they're out of sight. He said an angel might be living hand to mouth, nothing but a box of rain to eat. And then he starts talking World War III blues to the men behind the guns. He says it's like good versus ice instead of turn on your love light. The guy called himself the Hurdy-Gurdy Man.

simply cannot have a continuous experience of life in which everything is completely bad, or an experience of life in which everything is completely good. And that's the fun of it. That's the game of existence.

0: This is Phil Proctor of the Firesign Theater, and I'm here to tell you that this portion of the Fire Power Hour is brought to you by
1: Magarol. Are you struggling to stay focused?
2: Oh, yes, yes, yes.
1: Are you performing well at work?
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1: Then you need Adderall's new product, Magarol. 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
1: Magarol, from the makers of Vimagarol. 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

potheads are less gullible and less likely to manipulate. 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We really don't care. Turn up the music, give us something to eat, and make sure the Cartoon Network's on.

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2: Flower child Donovan Leach kicked the hour off, Hurdy-Gurdy Man.
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2: Also Clapton with Derek and the Dominoes' Keep On Growing, a song that began as an instrumental jam.
1: Keyboardist and vocalist Bobby Whitlock wrote the lyrics in just 20 minutes.
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1: The best way to end something is to let it starve. 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

0: Hey, this is Mickey Raphael from Willie Nelson's band. And this is the Flower Power Hour, an incredible edible for your soul.
1: At that very moment, in another part of town.
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1: Congrats, my friend. 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
2: And this hour, we're getting a good buzz on with the help of the Grateful Dead.
1: They gave us a pair of gems from American Beauty in that set. Box of Rain topped it off.
2: Phil Lesh composed the music for that and asked Robert Hunter to write the words for it so he could sing it to his dying father.
1: And we kicked the set off with the Dead's Friend of the Devil. Hunter wrote the song for the new Riders of the Purple Sage initially.
2: But Jerry Garcia loved it so much that he claimed it for the Dead.
1: Jimi Hendrix followed Friend of the Devil with Angel, and Mickey Raphael did a little harmonica instrumental he calls Hand to Mouth.
2: And CSNY did Teach Your Children, featuring Jerry Garcia on pedal steel guitar.
1: In exchange for doing that, CSNY helped the Dead perfect their incredible harmonies that really stand out on American Beauty.
2: The Dead return later for My Long Deep Closer, but first we flash back to our conversation with David Freiberg of the Airplane and Starship.
1: Talking about how awesome the Marty Balintune Coming Back to Me is.
3: Marty was one of the greatest love song singers. They wrote one of the most poetic songs I ever heard on a Surrealistic Pillow.
1: Coming Back to Me?
3: Yeah, it's just pure poetry. That's just so beautiful. Love to sing that one too. It seems almost blasphemous to sing it, but I can't help myself.

0: Ladies and gentlemen, we interrupt this scheduled transmission to bring you an announcement of national importance from the White House in Washington, D.C.
1: As we all know, Iran has been 2 weeks away from developing a nuclear weapon for like the last 15 years or something. So we had to act now, and we're doing war. What is it good for? Distracting from the Epstein files.
2: One time a crazy dream came to me. I dreamt I was walking in World War III. I went to the doctor the very next day to see what kind of things he had to say. He said it was a terrible dream. I said, hold it, Doc, a world war passed through my brain. He said, nurse, get your pad, the boy's obviously insane. He grabbed my arm and I said,

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I said, howdy, friend, I guess it's just us two. He screamed, down the road he flew. He thought I was a communist. Well, I remember reading some newspaper ads, so I turned on McConnell Rad. I bet it didn't pay the Con Ed bill, so the radio didn't work so well. I turned on my record player. It was Donovan. Whoever Donovan is. I spied a girl before she could leave. I say, let's go play Adam and Eve. I take her by the heart and my hand was thumping. She said, hey man, are you crazy or something?

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She said that for a couple days and then I hung up. Well, the doctor interrupted me just about then, saying, I've been having the same old dream, but mine's different, don't you see? I dreamt the only person left after the war was me. I didn't see no one that looked like you around.

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Well, half the people can be all right part of the time. 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Some of the people can be half right all of the time. 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

0: American English is loaded with euphemisms. 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
2: Let's drink a toast to the Admiral, and here's to the Captain Bold. And glory more for the Commodore when the deeds of might are told. They stand to the deck through the battle's wreck when the great...

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And the angry sound of another round says they must be gone. Over the deep and the deadly sweep of the fire.

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And glory more for the commodore when the deeds of might are told. They stand to the deck through the battle's wreck when the

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1: I've had more dangerous encounters at gas station counters in the Walmart parking lot. But the smaller the man, the quicker the plan goes to somebody's

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Well, there's a bonus if you're wanting in. How's the hours? We shoot them in the daylight. And then we steal them away in the dark of

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12: Well, folks, we're in for some bad weather for the annual Grand Junction I Am a Patriot Parade today, but Grand Marshal Baba O'Reilly will be casting his mystic eyes our way once he takes a ride along Zabo Lane onto the Rose of Cimarron Parkway where we are here. And I cannot tell you what is hip about this parade today, because I'm looking at it through my blind eye.

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1: 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I love seeing live music. 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I hate the encore. They're like, all right, show's over. We're leaving without playing our three biggest songs.
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1: We kicked off the hour with Wishbone Ash. Procol Harum's Matthew Fisher played piano on their tune Blind Eye.
2: And the Eyes had it for a while there, because we followed that one with Mystic Eyes by them, vocals by Van Morrison.
1: And we're featuring Poco this hour. That acoustic instrumental track we heard is called Grand Junction.
2: From their debut album, Picking Up the Pieces, composed by the band's founders, Jim Messina and Richie Furay.
1: The original lineup included those two guys, plus the great Rusty Young on pedal steel guitar.
2: Also bassist Randy Meisner and drummer George Grantham. And we were blessed to have Richie Furay as a guest here on the Flower Power Hour.
1: He took us back to the time when he and Messina were in Buffalo Springfield, and they realized that the group was about to break up.
3: Well, Jimmy was an engineer for Buffalo Springfield. Jimmy became a good friend. He auditioned for the band to play bass when Bruce, for one reason or another, he had gotten deported back to Canada.
2: Oh.
3: And, you know, it was there that Jimmy and I just struck up a really good friendship, and we could see the writing on the wall that the Springfield was going to dissolve. And we just started looking for a steel guitar player, and we just were talking about, you know, putting together a band that had kind of like a country flavor, you know. And, boy, the rest is kind of history on that, because we started a genre of music out there along with maybe the Burrito Brothers and the Birds, you know, the Southern California country rock.
0: You've got Flower Power. Our

0: The heroism of war is a lie. It's not the bravest who fight, but those who have no other choice. It's not the noble who die, but those who are the least equipped to avoid death. The glory of war is a mask put on to cover the despair of a people without hope. War is the manifestation of a society that's lost its meaning.
1: Peace and loving, Dad. We just need more participants right now.
2: Do yourself a favor.
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1: The tune is called Szabo, and it was done by the Santana offshoot group Abraxas Pool.
0: Mike Shreve drums, Neil Schoen guitar, Greg Raleigh keys, Jose Arias and Mike Caraballo percussion, and Alfonso Johnson on bass.
2: I played with those dudes, man.
1: We also heard Jackson Brown, I Am a Patriot, a powerful protest song written by Stephen Van Zandt.
0: It champions the idea that loving one's country includes criticizing its government.
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0: Coming to you from the Bamboo Peace Palace in Eureka Springs, Arkansas.
1: Inside the George Carlin Memorial Studio.
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0: Sure do. He closed out his run in fine style, didn't he?
1: Yeah.
0: Featuring a ton of great guests toward the end, including The Who's Pete Townsend.
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6: 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It was great. I decided I was going to try to make Roger happy, which isn't easy. Because, no, not because he's a nasty guy or anything, but he sings, and he sings the way he sings, and his whole body and life goes into it. And I thought, you know, I must forget about myself and just do this for him. It could be the last thing we ever do together. And it worked. He did have 2 days off when he got sick, but I loved it because I got him laughing and got him smiling, and we were hugging each other and telling each other we loved each other, and that's not something that has happened up until now. So it was a great tour for me.

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1: Now that weed's legal, edibles are way better because there's a number on the box that tells you the maximum high you will possibly get. Back in the day, it was always a mysterious adventure.

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1: The universe will not give you what you want. It gives you what you are. If you emit a frequency of want, what you're telling the universe is that you lack something, and you're trying to chase it. If you have a clear intention and can see, smell, hear, and feel it as if it is happening now, you no longer need it. And that is when the universe will mirror your frequency.

0: This portion of the show brought to you by the world's first thought-activated air freshener. It makes sense when you think about it.
1: So if you get one, be careful what you think about.
2: Yeah, we recommend lavender or maybe dark chocolate.
1: Joan Osborne topped off that set. What You Are came from her album Pretty Little Stranger.
2: Plus The Who, Baba O'Reilly from Who's Next. Pete Townsend spent weeks in his home studio putting together the part that sounds like a synthesizer, trying to replicate the electronic music of the future.
1: And Poco gave us another Paul Cotton tune, A Ride Along. His songwriting brought a cool, unique flavor to Poco.
2: So did Rusty Young's pedal steel guitar and Rusty's songwriting.
1: Yeah, his tune Crazy Love was one of Poco's biggest hits. And I've got a tune Rusty wrote up next for my long, deep closer.
2: This hour's Magic Dust was exhaled by Kumani Nanjiani, Alan Watts, Stephen Colbert, Pete Townsend, Jesse Wells, Jim Carrey, Richie Furay, and Leon Hendricks.
1: Rusty Young was inspired to write this next song by the legend of Old West outlaw Rose Dunn, also known as the Rose of Cimarron.
2: It's the story of a woman who took in outlaws in the 1800s. She fed them, mended their wounds, and sent them on their way.
1: First, a few words of wisdom written by John Paul Sartre and spoken by Jesse Wells.
3: War is sold to the public as a necessary evil. The powerful and the rich paint it as a moral crusade, but the crusaders are the poor and the disenfranchised.
4: Peace, peace, peace, peace, peace, peace, peace.

0: I remember back when I lived here, there was an old lady who would go to bars and sell weed muffins. And I once bought a weed muffin from her. And I ate it. And she was like, "You ate the whole thing? You have to go home right now."
1: Okay, show's over. We're going home.
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1: Well, my name is Phil Proctor, and...
2: Hiya, friends. Ralph Sportsbook from Sportsbook Motors. Hello, Mr. Danger, you stupid fool. Oh, Nick, you're such a tool. Good morning, fellow kids. This is Principal Poop, etc., etc.
3: 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Breathe some really, wow, rarefied air. Wait a minute, sorry. This stuff is really harsh. 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
1: Hi, this is Doug Gray of the Marshall Tucker Band. You've got the flower power. I wear a peace, love, and rock and roll.

0: The Marshall Tucker Band and This Old Cowboy on the Flower Power Hour.
1: Also, Pacific Gas and Electric at the top. Are you ready?
2: Yeah!
1: And in between, a tasty jam from Kenny Loggins and Jim Messina, Angry Eyes.
0: A 7.5-minute tune with a 4-minute instrumental break. It's credited to both Loggins and Messina.
1: Jim Messina produced it, and they had a great backup band. Al Garth on sax and violin, Larry Sims on bass, Merle Brigant on drums, John Clark flute and sax, Milt Holland on percussion, and Michael O'Martian on keyboards.
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0: I don't know how you came by this record, but you are now embarked upon a journey that must certainly lead you to change your life forever. If you were never a special person, you are a special person now. Hello, Seeker. Now, don't feel alone here in the New Age, because there's a Seeker born every minute. Yes, I'm Dr. Happy Harry Cox, and call me Happy because I am.
1: Hello, Ian Anderson from Jethro Tull here, and this is the Flower Power Hour.

0: and Anderson and Jethro Tull on the Flower Power Hour to cry you a song. Joan Baez started the set covering Dylan's You Ain't Going Nowhere.
1: And in the middle, Dylan gave us Mr. Tambourine Man. The Byrds had the hit with it, but you can't beat the original.
0: Right. Dylan started writing that on a cross-country road trip with some friends that took him to New Orleans for Mardi Gras. They smoked lots of pot on the journey, even mailed some marijuana to post offices along the way to keep up their stash.
2: Which way we go?
3: That way.
1: This is the Flower Power Hour, and we'll be doing it in the road right after Santana.

0: Beatles from the White Album on the Flower Power Hour.
1: That's the song McCartney and Ringo did while John and George were in another room, right?
0: Yeah, and John was pretty pissed off about it, too.
1: Also heard Santana there, and that'll just about do it. What's your long, deep closing track for us this hour, baby?
0: It's Traffic, Row Right Stones from Shootout at the Fantasy Factory. The album got poor reviews from critics, but I've always loved this song. It's about what awaits us after death.
1: Space age before my eyes, opening up the skies. Devil waits at the pearly gates for those who have been mesmerized. Many a year is come and gone, but progress marches slowly on. In nature's paint, she hides disdain, cause everybody is going insane. The only, only thing that will sustain are the roll right stones.
2: Groovy.
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0: Excuse me, can I please talk to you for a minute?
1: Sure, you know, you look kind of familiar.
0: Yeah, you do too. But I just wanted to know, do you know somebody named?
1: You know his name.

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And I turn on the radio, and I hear this station, 107.9, WRFA. Some of the most beautiful music I ever heard. It's on this show called The Unwind. And I suggest everybody out there, if you're not listening to The Unwind, I'm going to be in your back seat of your car, and I'm going to stab you in the back of the neck with an ice pick. 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
0: Okay.

gangsta lean. 116, full steam, know what I mean? 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Flow sick, no. 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
2: 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Earthlings, please remain calm. This is the mothership. There is nothing to fear. We repeat, there is nothing to fear. You are listening to WRFALP 107.9 FM in Jamestown. And transition. Please remain calm, Earthlings. Earthlings, please remain calm. This is the mothership. There is nothing to fear.

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2: 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This week, normally we'd celebrate the 4th of July. But, you know, we're gonna go and change it up. We're gonna celebrate fireworks of a different variety. And celebrate that 710 holiday called oil. And I thought to myself, Goya, let me bring the experts in. Let me bring the professionals over at the
0: Buzz WNY,
2: the Lance, to tell you guys and educate you about cannabis and extract action. Thank you for coming on to the platform.
4: Yeah, absolutely. I appreciate you having me on today for this extravagant holiday of 710.
2: So I gotta ask you the first question I ask all my guests. What's your origin story behind you and your amazing team?
4: So it goes back to before it was actually legal. You got to go back 15 years when we were delivering to your house, hoping that we didn't get pulled over, you know, doing the dirty deeds of the night, essentially. Pretty much everybody that works with me at this point are all pre-legalization people that we all worked together over the, you know, the past, I guess you can say. You bring that all full circle of doing jail time for cannabis, followed by New York State legalizing cannabis, and then me being denied an application, and then finally approved to open this store and being able to hire the same people that you used to somewhat semi-employ back before that, you know? So you know the people with you now are rocking hard.
2: So what's the name of your company and the background of the dispensary?
4: So we call ourselves Buzz WNY. We're only 6 months old. The name came about basically just after legalization in New York. We didn't really carry a name for ourselves in reference to like a brand, because prior to that, the goal was to be as hidden as possible, but known as possible in some way or another. But in this situation, as legalization came forward, I knew dispensary was in my future. I started thinking names. And honestly, my coverage wasn't pretty much a good chunk of Western New York. So I wanted to tie giving Buzz in to the entire Western New York region. So kind of tied the whole Buzz WNY together.
2: So how has hip hop and other musical genres shaped your personal relationship with cannabis?
4: So again, going back to the pre-legalization time when we were hustling and, you know, grinding, you know, hip hop was a big influencer on the grind, honestly, to the point where we honestly had a recording studio in the downtown Jamestown area. We'd throw after parties that involved hip hop artists playing, you know, singing, whatever the case may be. The studio was a good run. You know, it's something that we potentially want to give back to the community in the future. But at this point, that's kind of something we've laid down. But overall, I think moving into the Buzz WNY thing, I try to find brands that potentially have a hip hop artist linked to them, such as like Rec Roots with the Benny the Butcher collab. They did, you know, pre-legalization really pushed them into the legal market heavy in the hip hop world.
2: What album or artist would you say influenced the aesthetic of your dispensary?
4: I honestly don't think there's any one specific person in general. We're not really at Rasta and we're not really hip hop. You know, we try to cater to like a wide variety. I would say, you know, when you walk in our doors, you're more likely to hear, when Jessica's on shift in the morning, some hip hop. You know, on the night shift, you might hear some more like deep south hip hop or some dirty hip hop. On the weekends, I try to keep it more PG for the older people with some rock or some reggae music or Bob Marley's brother. Excuse me, I can't remember his name, but yeah. So you'll hear a wide variety of music being played in our store.
2: I think that's a beautiful thing because it's all about inclusion.
4: Yeah. And the shift, depending on the shift and the people that are coming, what they like to hear and, you know.
2: Watch out for Ricky. So what's the biggest misconception hip-hop music creates about cannabis culture, in your opinion?
4: The biggest misconception I see is the violence side of it. I think that a lot of the times people consider, oh, look at this hip-hop and rap world. They're using cannabis and they're promoting this cannabis use, followed by some sort of violence that is not cannabis-related. Majority of the stuff in the cannabis world is not violent crime. You're not getting, dispensaries aren't getting violently robbed like the streets, you know. So I think that the misconception comes on the violence factor. Cannabis doesn't equal violence.
2: I agree with that. Yeah. So what's your favorite part about being a bud tender and owner of an establishment dispensary?
4: I think starting at the ground, you know, I've been a hustler my whole life when it comes to the cannabis game, and knowing what people like and the products they enjoy, being able to be the purchasing manager and purchasing the products and then spending a weekend or a full week out on the floor selling the same products and hearing the reviews back makes me feel like just like I'm doing something positive for the group of people that we're servicing, you know.
2: Now, what parts we like, there's parts that we dislike. What part do you dislike about being an owner of a dispensary and also a bud tender?
4: I think the owner of the dispensary side of it is going to be obviously the paperwork side of things and operating inside New York State's red tape. On the bud tender side of it, I would say hygiene of customers is a huge thing.
2: Yeah, especially in JT. I mean, James Vegas is always a gamble.
4: You know, we love our customers, every one of them, you know. And it's just the, kind of one of those things. It's a catch-22, but that's a thing, you know. People come up to the counter if their hygiene's off and we're standing in front of them for too long, you know, it's a rough day. Followed by what's your highest THC product? Get your blood boiling, because then they're just, it's not the type of customer we're truthfully trying to service necessarily. We're trying to service the overall customer, not just the high THC hunter. So like that question for all bud tenders kind of gets right to your nerve.
2: That's interesting.
4: Yeah. What's your highest THC and is it cheap? So they want to get like a 38% THC for $10, $20, $25, you know.
2: No. So talking about all the negatives, there's got to be a positive to this. What do you think is the positive in your opinion when it comes to cannabis?
4: All right. We're going to start with being a bud tender. The positive side is the relationships you get to make with your customers. Whether they're having a bad day, a great week, just got fired, whatever, they're able to come in here, give you 35, 40 seconds of their time, sometimes 10 minutes, talking it up, letting us know how they're going. Our bud tenders and staff are great at remembering these people's names and making personal relationships. So on that front, I love seeing that. So on a business front, I love seeing the give back to the community, and I love seeing the community's reception to accepting us into the cannabis community.

0: The mad villain killing mad boom. 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
1: Yeah, you can even ask my reverend. 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
0: How the Phillies roll, really though.
1: Been my last dough. We got the sticky flow. I sparked the lock.
0: But don't shoot with speed, the trees will see. Quasimodo crew.
1: We get keys. 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
0: The one astro black in the alley with a hood rat. 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
1: even your pops got smacked.
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2: Meanwhile,
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1: You drop X, you can have the sex.
0: No, I smoke things,
1: so I can roll your
0: shank. I got the fat sack. 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America's most blunted.

0: creativity. 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In fact, everyone finds that they're more creative stoned than straight. So remember...
1: M-A-R-I-J-U? A-J-U-A-N-A.

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0: was little boys and girls. 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
1: Nope.
0: They'll rip you, they'll rob you, hella two-faced.
1: Yep.
0: The homie Kato did the slap in his manage. We drinking Aquadenta, E40 name in Spanish. 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They come to homie Paul Wall, we getting fucked up.

0: Ray.
1: You know what? 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Chevy, it's getting kind of heavy. Relevant, selling it, dipping away. Time keeps slipping away. Zipping the safe, flipping for pay. 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
1: What's the biggest hurdle transitioning from a cannabis consumer to a licensed business owner?
2: I think in the early days, as legalization came forward and people came out of the, what you want to say, house or closet with smoking cannabis, essentially, you know, before I'd be at these meetings with city officials or government officials talking about cannabis or trying to open a dispensary or, you know, just listening on community conversations. And meanwhile, I'm using cannabis pre-meeting or on edibles at the meeting. Now, as things go legal, you know, it's almost a joke. You know, when you walk in the room, they're just like, oh, you know, how's it going? You know, they kind of realize everybody's on the same page now. It's not like, it's not stigmatized as much in the business community as it used to be pre-legalization. I mean, for me, at least.
1: Well, I see it as well, because when it came to back in the day, I mean, everybody did their stuff behind the scenes. You don't do it in front of the kids.
2: You don't talk about it.
1: Out on the street.
2: Yeah.
1: You know, everybody had that a code of the streets or something, you know, something along the line. How do you navigate marketing restrictions while trying to maintain a distinct brand identity?
2: I guess the best thing is to do is I follow a lot of the OCM meetings. I watch what New York City stores are doing in reference to how they're branding, how they're grinding, because a lot of like our regulations in the state come out of downstate or Albany area. So if you follow the markets in those areas and visit them like I do, such as go to these weed events and whatnot, you get your feet on the ground, you understand what the other stores are doing, you could come back home and you could stay ahead of the curve, as you want to say it, when it comes to like marketing, what's safe, what's not, what's tolerable in OCM's eyes. And, you know, we're always running stuff past compliance, making sure that everything checks. So
1: what strategies do you use to ensure dispensary generally supports our local community?
2: I mean, right off the jump, after opening our dispensary, we organized community cleanups. I think we've completed two of them now, collected almost 2 tons of trash out of just the local area, followed by we sponsor baseball teams in the adult league. You know, we have a basket at our door for people to kind of grab and go as they please. You know, we try anything we can do to give back. We've sponsored the Fenton Society. We try to sponsor anybody that walks in the door. Honestly, a lot of these fundraisers, you'll see us at for like the basket raffles for charities. You'll see us a lot of the times at those raffles offering, you know, $100 gift cards to the community for basket raffles for whatever charity they're at. We round up all of our change to get back to the Humane Society. So essentially we don't use any change in the store. We just round the change up to the nearest dollar and then donate the change back to the Humane Society through the Pennies for Paws.
1: That's amazing right there, because our four-legged friends, they need all the support they can get in this area.
2: Oh, for sure. I mean,
1: kudos to you guys here.
2: We can't wait till we can finally cut that check and show them how much of an impact we're actually going to make for that place.
1: I would like to be there when that happens.
2: Yeah, for sure.
1: So how do corporate cannabis buyouts affect the authentic music-driven culture of independent shops?
2: Yeah, I mean, overall, I think if corporates run around buying out all these big processors or different brands and then restricting the brands from doing brand deals with the hip-hop community because they see that it doesn't help them or whatever their downside to it is, then followed by stores not having access to those products. You know, we sell the Dime vapes, and they have the collab with Ice-T, and that's one of the only few strong collabs I've seen, honestly, in this country, for MSO collab, at least.
1: How do you balance traditional corporate compliance with a counterculture brand identity?
2: That's a tricky thing, because, you know, you want to make sure that there are still rules that are to be followed inside your workplace, and you want to make sure that you have the structure to maintain making money and making sure that your business is something that your investors are happy when they look at the books and look at the overall run of it. I think key is making sure that those things are still being put into effect, such as write-ups or, you know, time shift changes unnecessarily due to performance. And making sure that on the back end, your bud tenders still understand that we have to do it because we have to make money, or not, you know, then we don't have jobs. So some of the corporate, some of the typical stuff you'll see in corporate America, you know, you won't see in its standard dispensary. I don't care which one you go to and how big they are. You're going to see things that are going to blow your mind in a dispensary that you wouldn't see in a standard workplace just because of the culture that goes behind cannabis and its use.

No confessions, questions, we contesting. Fireworks will send a message, iridescent. Slow them down like Robitussin. If you rush in, at your door and we address them, we gon' bless them. Tried to bring them, should've left them. Learn my lesson, poker faces keep them guessing. No expression, ice dress.

All you keyboard killers in your feelings. Mad you ain't trending. Mad got you tricking on your women. Mad I don't hit them, I just spin them. Gunning and I'm grinning. In the Bugatti in my denim. This is the result of my vision. React with precision. But God only knows my intention. But selling dope is a religion. The hammer's in position. I can show

doing out there? It's Mangolini. Yeah, I know. You haven't heard from me in a long time. Hey, I had some situations. I had to take care of, if you know what I mean. But forget about it, huh? Hey, by the way, that's the guy to the back. You can't do that, yeah? I'm on the radio right now. What's the matter with you? Freaking guys, I tell you. But anyway, here at WRFA on the platform, I don't know about those other radio stations out there. It's kind of like they make their gravy with ketchup and water. But over here, this is mom sauce, you know what I mean? So you better tune in. Saturday night, 10 o'clock, 1 a.m. That's a long time for some beautiful music, you know? Because if you don't, guess what's going to happen to you? You might end up swimming with the fish. Can I say that on there? Well, I guess I just said it, huh? Because over here, you know it's better to eat from mama's kitchen than eating at the soup kitchen. You know what I mean? See you guys.

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3: Which strains are currently local favorites among the locals and the musicians in the area?
4: So overall, I can't say that the hip-hop community, if that's what we're looking to say, supports the legal cannabis yet. Unfortunately, I find that most of those people are still either connected in with their Cali Connects or shop at the Res or just are reluctant to come through our doors. You know, we have the band members in the community, musicians coming through the doors that play all sorts of instruments, you know. But when it comes to the hip-hop community, I could say that they definitely haven't been, like, supportive of the store since we've opened, as I expected. But, you know, understanding taxes, price, the whole structure behind everybody's thought on cannabis, and everybody's got to connect, you know.
3: Right.
4: Nobody wants to connect off. So, you know, it's just a learning curve. And when they finally come through the doors and get to see us behind the counter, remember the good old days and when we got to smoke and hang out, sell to them or whatever, or buy from them, you know, they're warmed back up to it. They become regulars.
3: Beautiful thing. How do you curate specific strains or products for creators looking to boost their focus or musical creativity?
4: So we work with Snowbelt Cannabis, and they're really good at dialing in their pre-rolls to kind of give you the effects that you would need to, like, grind out a whole entire episode such as this, or write a song with their Grounded, or, you know, finish out the night with their Cushion Keef or something like that. So it just depends on really what your vibe is, whether you're a pen or flower type of person.
3: Do customers ask you questions about celebrity or rapper-backed cannabis dab products?
4: I think that people are interested in it, especially when they see, like, Ice-T's face on the front of a dime vape. And I know that, like, people have asked when they see Recruits on our counter when Benny's going to do another collab with them. There's demand for it, but I've not seen the collabs happening.
3: So what is an underrated terpene profile that creators should look for to help them write or make beats?
4: I'd probably have to say any of the pinene or terpenine terpenes, because they're going to help with, like, memory, focus, anxiety, stuff like that. And people like that lemony, kind of gassy, at least in the hip-hop world, people like that gassy style flower. That's typically what you'll find in that lemonine terpene, is the gassier smelling stuff.
3: So I'm going to ask you an interesting question here, because on the platform, we keep on coming with those questions. What is the most memorable interaction that you've had with a musician or a customer in this dispensary?
4: I think the memorable moments are when I have customers that have been purchasing cannabis on and off for, you know, the past 15 or more years, that finally do walk through the door and get to finally make a purchase from the store, and they message me on Facebook and they're like, hey, I was just in your store, I loved it, I'll be back, you know, and then they become, like, full-time customers. And so seeing those faces finally come through the doors is really what I live for right now.
3: That's a great answer. I was waiting to hear some type of like horror story or some type of wackadoo action. Y'all know, you know James Vegas.
4: It's crazy, but people respect the store and where we're located. I mean, people aren't just walking by our store. You kind of have to like go out of your beaten path to get to our front door and then go up the long ramp. So it's a lot of extra to just come in to cause some drama. I think most of that stays out of this area.
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0: trying to leave somebody injured before they put me in a spittle. 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Young and missed his first mission, he rely on a beam.
1: What he rely on?
0: Designer junkie, I get high on Celine. Yeah. I see murder

0: respect. And don't you ever forget that it's all love till they find a better connect. Took falls, lost it all, but we kept the respect. It hurt, but we had to keep it going nevertheless. Respect. You better stack what you get. 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We left work, got more, came back to collect. They got money too, but they ain't never had the respect.
1: My

0: sleeve. Just tap in and ask where I'm at, ho.
1: Smoking on your top five tonight. I'm smoking on your what's-her-name tonight.

0: Also, how is your shop actively working to help those negatively impacted by the war on drugs?
1: So a good chunk of our orders come through wholesaler websites. One of the wholesaler websites that we use actually works with a Last Prisoner Project. And basically, the organization is dedicated to cannabis criminals who are still locked up or need some sort of justice reform. So every time we place an order, some sort of our proceed goes back to that project, which helps, you know, fund their operations.
0: That's amazing. What systemic changes still need to happen to make the cannabis industry truly equitable and fair?
1: I think the biggest change has got to be in the taxes for us. Currently, we're regulated in such a way that we can't be taxed like a normal business. And unless the government changes, cannabis dispensaries that are recreational won't survive as you see them right now. They'll either survive in a corporate manner where they're bought out by larger corporate chains, and you'll see just a few names in the industry and they'll run all the dispensaries. Or, you know, if they change the tax rules for us, which we're hoping to see over the next coming months, you know, we'll be able to survive into the years coming forward. But if they don't make a change, I don't think there's much to see in this industry.
0: How can artists use the massive platforms to push for federal legalization? And how can hip-hop artists or any artists at that use their massive platforms to push for federal legalization and record expungements?
1: I really think depending on the state you are a hip-hop artist in or a music artist, you can look for projects that help with expungements. Every community's got a project to do it. You just have to look for that project. Once you find it, I think that maybe trying to get them on your own podcast or, you know, promote record expungement in your group of people and just boots on the ground with it. Because you're not going to put in a song, "I got my record expunged," this, that, another thing. I mean, nobody wants to hear that or cares about that, you know. But going to your homeboy while you guys are smoking and saying, "Hey, bro, I have my felonies from 10 years ago expunged. I can get a job now without having to fill out the bullshit extra paperwork." Whereas, you know, it's really boots on the ground with that. There's nobody in any community taking people to get their records expunged. And there's no advertisement that you can see to this day that's out there telling criminals to come get their records expunged.
0: Right.
1: You know, so if they just boots on the ground, start telling each other this exists. "Hey, how long you had your felony? You know, that's expungible. I see, you know, you hear your homeboy's struggling with getting a job because he's got a felony. Ask him, how long is your felony from?" Lead them down the right path. Show them how to do it. You know, it's a pretty simple process once you actually open the books.
0: So how does authentic cannabis culture mean to you in an era of rapid corporate legalization?
1: I think ultimately it really boils down to keeping your culture inside your store, making sure your staff are happy, your customers understand that you have a local feel, whether you're local or not. At least you have local bud tenders. You know, you're treating your customers right. You know, whereas the corporate, you're just kind of a number. You're going to walk through the door. They're going to ask you your name or scan your ID. They're not going to know what you enjoyed. They're not going to know that you just had a baby or your car's broke down or you're having a bad Friday because this week something happened at your job, or you're having a great weekend because you just, you know, got a date. Who knows? You know, that's the level of like personalism you're going to not get when corporate America takes over cannabis.
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0: Yeah, you know what it is, it's Street Soprano, you hear me? And I'm locked in here with the People's Champion, my guy, you know what I mean, Andre Goya, on the platform, WRFA. You hear me? Damn!
1: Hear me?

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Make a movie with your bitch, Steven Spiel, nigga. Premier. 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What's your real name? And not your stripper name.

0: All right, this is Lance with Buzz WNY. We're here talking about cannabis. We'll see you in hour three of this platform.
1: I'm sitting there eating veal and my macaroni, right? 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Some of the most beautiful music I ever heard. It's on this show called The Unwind. And I suggest everybody out there, if you're not listening to The Unwind, I'm going to be in your backseat of your car, and I'm going to stab you in the back of the neck with an ice pick. 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
3: So what does the 7-10 holiday mean to you compared to the traditional 420 culture?
4: So obviously 7-10 upside down spells oil, and in the cannabis community, that means concentrates. So for 7-10, a lot of dispensaries are offering huge sales on their concentrates, followed by like vaporizers, which are essentially a concentrate. For me, I used to be a big dabber, but since probably the last like 7 or 10 years, I've really just stuck to flower because I get too high off the dabs, truthfully. Burns me out, then I can't enjoy the flower as much. But when it comes to like customers, the full flavor and the full spectrum like effects of a dab is something you can't experience in just the flower, unfortunately.
3: What album or song would you suggest before taking a massive dab?
4: I don't know. I probably have to say Ludacris with his crazy ass Blueberry Yum Yum.
3: Oh, you already know we got that on the platform rotation. So how has the shift from flower to concentrates changed the lifestyle of the modern day consumer?
4: Well, I think everybody was rolling up joints back in the day when grandma and grandpa were hiding the cannabis smoking. But now when the concentrates came about, we were able to put it in vaporizers. So people can be hitting these things that you don't even know what they are. And it's cannabis. It could be nicotine. It could be nothing, just vapor. So really, I think the introduction of the oils, it's not new. Oils have been around forever. We just figured out how to make them better and more cool and put them in vaporizers. So yeah, I think it's just the breaking the whole vape market and giving you an option for every flavor possible.
3: So we're going to sort of give you a reverse question from that ludicrous answer. What is the absolute worst music to listen to while waiting for your banger to get cooled down?
4: I would say probably any sort of commercial break on your app, followed by probably by some sort of Nickelback track, honestly. I love Nickelback, but that would just be so depressing. You just sitting there waiting for your banger to cool down while Nickelback's talking about a recovering buddy.
3: Picture that photograph, huh?
4: Burnt fingers and all.
3: So how do you prepare your inventory, pricing, and staff specific for 7-10 holiday?
4: Well, the first key is ordering early to make sure you can get product, because running out of product would be terrible, and then not getting your supplier to get your product in time. So I had my stock in pretty much 10 days ago, getting prepared. Making sure that we could find vendors that were ready to commit to some sort of deals to give our customers the best experience when they come in that day was key to us.

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Pulling up in one spot to see what they all about. Suckers nodding their head, telling you they all out. 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

0: you for leaving this motherfucking shit.
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Hope he don't know how it feel. Hope he don't know about the pills. Hope he don't know about the coke. He don't know about the drills. Hope he know how to grow. Hope he know how to build. Hope he got that look in his face where they know he for real. Let him know he from a long line of gangsters. Let him know to keep his eyes on his own paper. Niggas will get close to you just to see what you make. Know your dad knew real shot as niggas thought he was Jamaican. Make sure my daughter stay away from y'all sons. I went to D.C. Got put on till we all won. In Sobeato. 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Pack of gelato. Net

0: How difficult is it to source a clean high-tier solvent rosin compared to their traditional BHO products for your shelves?
1: Well, when New York legalized, they honestly made it pretty difficult for people to run the traditional BHO style process, and it became expensive. So there's not a lot of processors doing it. So a lot of the product we get are either a resin or a rosin. So the ultimate answer to that is those are pretty readily available. It's just about finding brands that their flavors are consistent and having, you know, a good selection of stuff for the customers. Small batch too is also key. Some people will spend the money for small batch.
0: Well, yeah, it's either quality or quantity. Yeah. What do you want?
1: Right, yeah.
0: How are shifting state regulations on concentrates, potency, caps affecting your business and your customers?
1: At my level, I haven't heard anything in reference to how it's going to affect us. Our customers, when it comes to dabs, I don't really see them searching for the highest THC percentage in dabs more than I do see them searching for a specific profile flavor. So they'll be looking for like an OG or a Runtz flavored or some sort of guava, or it just depends on really what their flavor profile is. But at my level, I haven't heard of really the effects yet. I'm guessing that if they restricted the THC percentage down too low, and we wouldn't be able to compete with the black market or the reservation, because the THC levels would be just not worth it for the customer.
0: So what is your ultimate 7-10 consumption setup while you're listening to new music or albums?
1: Probably for 7-10 this year, being I'm probably going to be dabbing a little bit, but ultimately I'm going to stick to the e-devices. Probably some heavy hitters. They just dropped us these Budtender boxes with some nice samples in them, and I think I'm going to break into that and try this out.
0: Beautiful. So how do you help consumers manage their tolerance level with the information in the world of 7-10 extracts?
1: I mean, ultimately, when you sell the extract in our store, we have pamphlets New York State provided us to tell the customer how to kind of, you know, how to handle the extract, what to do with it, the safety side of it. So that takes that off our bud tenders. But when it comes down to like the personal side of it, you know, you're going to tell somebody start low and slow. Don't hit this vape 5 times in a row and expecting that it's not going to hit you hard, because these are tested, regulated vapes, unlike the ones you're getting from the black market or the streets. And we know that they're going to hit you completely different. And the concentrates the same way. You know, I tell people, you know, you could typically do a huge dab, cut your dab in half, start out small. If you need more, you can always do it.
0: Where do you see your business in the next 5 to 10 years?
1: I see my business in the next 3 years being 3 stores. In the next 5 years, I'm hoping just to be in Pennsylvania and in some other states that legalization's coming forward on, truthfully.
0: Where can we find you on social media? Because social media is such a big thing these days.
1: Social media is big for everybody. I agree. For cannabis community, we kind of get screwed by Facebook on that regard. You can find our Facebook page, The Hive, BuzzWNY, on Facebook. We're on Instagram under BuzzWNY. You're not going to find the traditional like bud pictures and pricing pictures and stuff like that, because that's what's really getting our social medias deleted across the industry. You can't share content that relates to cannabis, and it's kind of killing the advertising. And in New York State, we can't have billboards. You know, you can only do certain types of media advertising. So with the regulations and stuff, it's tricky. It's real tricky right now.
0: Well, thank you for coming on to the platform. We appreciate you coming on, because now you're family, finally.
1: Hey, I appreciate you bringing us on, man.
0: Well, on behalf of myself, Prince Tone, and Mangolo, it's your platform. We just bring the mic. We'll see you next week.
1: Absolutely. Stay buzzed.

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No, not New York. New York City, no. It's kind of upstate. It's Western New York. It's off a lake in Western New York. No, not the Finger Lakes, no. It's Jamestown, New York. It's south of Buffalo. All right, you know Buffalo? It's south of that, right on the Pennsylvania border. No, it's not Pennsylvania. It's Jamestown, New York. Look, Chautauqua County, I know you've never heard of it. But that, anyway, it's WRFALP 107.9 in

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6: Hola, el que les habla es el Pastor Juan Pérez. 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
4: 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In today's talk, we'll take a look at our habits, those routines we follow in our day-to-day lives. Habits are important for our survival and in many ways define who we are. So what are habits and how can we have more good ones and fewer bad ones? Habits are repeated actions or behaviors we do without consciously thinking about them. Habits are one way our brain creates efficiencies to preserve brain power and energy. By making actions or behaviors rote, conscious brain power is reserved for other tasks, like learning or problem solving. In fact, research shows about 40% of our behaviors are habit-driven. Consider riding a bicycle. When you first tried, it was hard and required lots of thinking to know how to sit, how to maintain balance, how to start and stop. With practice and time, these actions became less conscious and more rote. That created a habit. You really don't think about riding a bike. It seems to happen automatically. Of course, it isn't automatic or even natural. Your brain worked hard to learn the routines and you practiced to form a habit. This process is known as chunking, or a way the brain organizes tasks or behaviors so it no longer relies on conscious attention. Further, a habit is reinforced by the release of dopamine, a reward psychochemical in our brains that registers enjoyment or satisfaction. It's one of the reasons habits are hard to break. So how do we go about changing a habit? Neurologists have discovered a powerful three-part pathway in our brains that allows habits to be formed. The three parts are a cue, a routine, and a reward. The cue is a trigger that tells your brain which habit to use. The cue becomes associated with a routine, such as an action or behavior. The routine is then reinforced by a reward. For example, your cue may be upon waking up, you follow a routine of drinking coffee, and you are rewarded by feeling alert and happy. Each time you follow this routine, you get a release of dopamine. Very satisfying. But if you wanted to drink less coffee for whatever reason, could you change this habit? The good news is yes, since we can use this same pathway to make change. Here's how. Examine the behavior you want to change, analyze the reward you get from the behavior, and identify what's cueing you to pursue the behavior. In the coffee example, the habit to change is the morning routine of drinking coffee. What's the reward? Your analysis finds it's the feeling of being up and alert. As for the cue, you thought it was waking up, but on closer look found it's associated with feeling groggy. So, you might choose a physical activity as a routine instead of drinking coffee. To change a behavior, you'll find more success if you replace it with another, more valued behavior rather than just quitting. A cue followed by no action or reward will instead lead you to crave the eliminated behavior. That's the brain seeking the dopamine reward it used to get. Instead, offer your brain a new routine to associate with the cue. And as before, with practice, you will get that dopamine reward with your new habit. You can use this technique for habits big and small, from regular flossing to quitting smoking or drinking. Remember, habits don't disappear. They are overridden by other habits. You can take control of them and of your life. 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

0: This is Our Living Lands, and I'm Jill Freitas. The Namipu creation story begins at what is now heart of the monster Nez Perce National Historic Park along the Clearwater River in Idaho. Stella Samaripa, a Namipu language teacher, and Our Living Lands producer Daniel Spalding spent an afternoon next to the river talking about the connections among language, culture, and land.
1: Noon he was sich kamyachpa talk he was hikiwitza. Right now we are in Kamyai, Idaho, and it is sunny today.
2: Could you explain a little bit about the Nimiipuu seasonal round and the importance that each season carries to the Nimiipuu people?
1: Kiwatas he was inimtsi locked. This land is my body. So this is our Nez Perce seasonal round we call imiwit, which would also mean in English a year. But for us, it's all of our seasons combined. And each month isn't necessarily it's a month. It's a time we would gather, or a time we would gather a plant or an animal, hunting and fishing or medicines. And during our seasons, we moved with those seasons. So whenever we had these specific indicators in our environment, we would choose to move with reflection of those indicators. And with each of these indicators, it all depended not on us, but on the world, on our watespa, which would be the earth. Like if we saw that, you know, the bears are getting ready to go into their hibernation, or even the smaller animals like the heyuchts, or, you know, looking at weasels, or, you know, just making sure that we would witness everything around us, because without witnessing them move, we wouldn't be able to move, you know. And so right now we are in Ilal, which is timing of warming or melting snow, or late May, late spring. And when we say Ilal, that's what we're talking about. We're talking about not necessarily, oh, this is January, this is May, this is February. We're talking about, okay, we see that the snow is melting. Now it's next. This is what we're going to do next. So Elhwet itko wawech, which would be spring as well. Then we get into like Tusti Masatol, you know, when we're going up to the higher country for root gathering. This is in like around June, early, late June. But really what we're seeing is a lot of our climate change is really affecting our roots, the size and the timing of it all. And when we go out for digging, we're seeing less populations, or we're seeing smaller sizes of the roots themselves. And once past Tusti Masatol, it's Natsoch Lawal, right? And that's Chinook salmon season. This is when the Chinook are trying to create their reds and trying to create their spawning season, their spawning grounds. Wichtzal is a blueback or sockeye salmon season, which is in July. And this is more important. You know, when we were in the past, you know, I was told that blueback would be in the lakes, and now there's not many blueback in our lakes and in our areas anymore. And Kamatal is a chemist season, and this is when we're getting into July. And like I said, you know, we're having to go up in the mountains earlier than what we're used to. And so then that's also affecting, you know, like if it's too cold, it allows us to not, well, it takes away our timing. It takes away the amount of time we can be out there. It's a midklik atal. And this is huckleberry season, which we get into tayal or tayam. And this is summer, and we're getting into those, the huckleberries are ready. But it's not just the huckleberries. There's other berries, you know, kakea, walimtims. These are all sorts of berries and that are coming around. But this is around the season we're in.
0: 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I'm Jill Freitas for Our Living Lands, a collaboration of Kiwanis Broadcast Corporation, Native Public Media, and the Mountain West News Bureau.
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4: Your WRFA weather forecast for Wednesday, July 8th. Today, we'll have some areas of fog this morning. We'll have a 30% chance of showers and thunderstorms, mainly after 3 p.m. today. Otherwise, it'll be partly sunny with a high of 84 degrees. Tonight, we'll expect patchy fog after 10 p.m. It'll be mostly cloudy with a low of 63. Thursday, we'll have a 30% chance of showers and thunderstorms after 2 p.m. It'll be mostly sunny with a high near 85 degrees. Thursday night, we'll have a chance of showers and thunderstorms with lows of 63 degrees. And Friday, we'll have showers likely with a thunderstorm possible before 2 p.m. Highs will be near 79 degrees.
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6: You're listening to the American Democracy Minute, keeping your government by and for the people. We can't read the entire Declaration of Independence in 90 seconds, but here's a portion as we celebrate Independence Day. We hold these truths to be self-evident, that all men are created equal, that they are endowed by their Creator with certain unalienable rights, that among these are life, liberty, and the pursuit of happiness. That to secure these rights, governments are instituted among men, deriving their just powers from the consent of the governed. That whenever any form of government becomes destructive of these ends, it is the right of the people to alter or abolish it, and to institute new government, laying its foundation on such principles and organizing its powers in such form as to them shall seem the most likely to affect their safety and happiness. Prudence, indeed, will dictate that governments long established should not be changed for light and transient causes, and accordingly, all experience has shown that mankind are more disposed to suffer while evils are sufferable than to right themselves by abolishing the forms to which they are accustomed. But when a long train of abuses and usurpations, pursuing invariably the same object, evinces a design to reduce them under absolute despotism, it is their right, it is their duty to throw off such government and to provide new guards for their future security. Read the full Declaration of Independence at AmericanDemocracyMinute.org. Happy Independence Day. I'm Brian Beal.
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8: Today, we ask why the Wright brothers flew. The University of Houston's College of Engineering presents this series about the machines that make our civilization run and the people whose ingenuity created them. As the movie Star Trek V opens, Captain Kirk is scaling the face of El Capitan in Yosemite Park. Mr. Spock jets up near the rock and asked why he's doing such a mad thing. Kirk can only mutter the classic answer, because it's there, and that does little to satisfy the logical mind of Mr. Spock. Of course, the Wright brothers were also asked that question. Wilbur didn't say too much in response. Once he told a reporter that among the birds, the parrot was, and I quote, the best talker and the worst flyer. He was clearly more interested in doing than in discussing. But in 1909, Wilbur did make a very revealing remark. When he was asked what the use of their new machine would be, he replied, sport, first of all. Wilbur did go on to say that it might serve exploration and war, but the first word that came out of his mouth was sport. Magazines of the Edwardian era turned out article after article on flight, and they talked endlessly about sensation. What did it feel like to fly? One writer asked an early flyer. The man answered, you have a sense of exhilaration, a feeling of freedom and delight you can get in no other way. 9 years later, my father flew airplanes in France during the waning days of World War I. When I was a child, he told me about Nieuports and Sopwith camels, about climbing and diving and pillars of clouds. He talked about the smell of castor oil and the existential pleasure of gliding in dead stick silence. Near the end of the war, he flew one of the new Spads, and it was a great disappointment. It was just a big, powerful gun platform, he said. You didn't fly it, you aimed it. The Spad may have been superior in combat, but for my father, it spelled an end to the sensate pleasure of flying. Early airplanes tell us so much about the creative process, about invention. Sport was the first reason for the airplane, said the Wrights. Purpose was, by implication, after the fact. Purpose was no more than justification for satisfying the senses. We were given those magnificent machines only because they gave their inventors pleasure. Today, American industry, with its eye on the bottom line, wonders why American innovation is slipping behind. The answer is that invention is a kind of sensate pleasure-seeking. The promise of money and position only draws in people who crave money and position. Inventors demand more. They demand pay in the coin of freedom and delight, in the currency of intellectual and aesthetic pleasure. I'm John Leinhard at the University of Houston, where we're interested in the way inventive minds work.

0: Let's break wind for science. This is Sandra Tsinglo with the lowdown on science. Intimate question. How many times do you fart a day? Santiago Botanisi and team at the University of Maryland are sniffing out the facts. For a month, they had volunteers wear smart underwear or fart underwear equipped with a tiny gas sensor. And participants averaged about 32 farts a day, twice what was expected. Add fiber gummies and almost all were tooting up a storm, except for a mysterious few. These Zen digesters barely fart even on high-fiber diets, while others are hyper-producers. By studying these extremes with smart underwear, scientists can define healthy baselines and track gut health. Phew! Can your Apple Watch do that?
1: Today's Here's to Your Health segment with Dr. T. Glenn Pate is brought to you by the University of Arkansas for Medical Sciences.
2: A person's risk of getting pressure sores, also known as bed sores, increases if they have a hard time moving and cannot change position easily while seated or in bed. Their immobility may be caused by poor health, a spinal cord injury, or other conditions. Incontinence can make the skin more vulnerable to pressure sores. So can poor nutrition and hydration. People need enough fluids, calories, protein, vitamins, and minerals every day to maintain healthy skin and stop the breakdown of tissues. Spinal cord injuries, neurological disorders, and other conditions can make someone lose sensation in their skin. If they can't feel pain or discomfort, they won't know the warning signs of a pressure sore and need to change positions. Health problems can affect blood flow, and they can raise the risk of tissue damage, such as pressure sores. Examples of these types of medical conditions include diabetes and vascular disease. For Here's to Your Health, I'm Dr. T. Glenn Pate.
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3: Your WRFA weather forecast for Wednesday, July 8th. Today, we'll have some areas of fog this morning. We'll have a 30% chance of showers and thunderstorms, mainly after 3 p.m. today. Otherwise, it'll be partly sunny with a high of 84 degrees. Tonight, we'll expect patchy fog after 10 p.m. It'll be mostly cloudy with a low of 63. Thursday, we'll have a 30% chance of showers and thunderstorms after 2 p.m. It'll be mostly sunny with a high near 85 degrees. Thursday night, we'll have a chance of showers and thunderstorms with lows of 63 degrees. And Friday, we'll have showers likely with a thunderstorm possible before 2 p.m. Highs will be near 79 degrees.
4: This is Bird Note. You're hearing American crows defending their nest, protecting their young. Although the American crow may seem rather blasé about pillaging another bird's nest, like that of this house finch. It regards a threat to its own young as a punishable offense. Crows are territorial, very protective of their food sources, ferocious and fearless as parents. Young crows fledge, or leave the nest, when they're around 5 or 6 weeks old and nearly the same size as adults. But they still can't feed or protect themselves. Fortunately, their parents look out for them for months. In fact, immature crows don't mate until they're at least 2 years old. They often stay with the family all that time, learning from the parents, and even helping with next year's brood. To protect their young, adult crows dive bomb people, cats, and other birds or animals. They strike with their feet, whip with their wings, and peck if they get a chance. The best thing you can do when there are baby crows around is keep your distance. For Bird Note, I'm Mary McCann. Bird Note's newsletter delivers the wonder and joy of birds directly to your inbox. Sign up at birdnote.org to get a weekly preview of our shows, stories, photos, and more.
5: In 2007, while he was governor of California, Arnold Schwarzenegger signed into law a regulation prohibiting lead ammo in the 8 counties out of 58 where California condors were most common. But the poor birds cross county lines all the time, so the problem continued. In 2013, Governor Jerry Brown signed a law that phased out lead ammo for all hunting everywhere in the state. And on July 1st, 2019, the ban reached its final stage. Now all firearm hunting with lead ammunition is prohibited throughout California. The NRA absolutely opposed this law, brazenly claiming, despite an abundance of data, that traditional ammunition does not and has not negatively impact wildlife populations in North America and is far more effective and affordable for American hunters. Starting in 2009, the Obama administration started working on a rule prohibiting the use of all lead ammo and fishing tackle on all 573 national wildlife refuges. It took until January 17, 2017, for the rule to take effect. And less than 2 months later, on March 2, 2017, the Trump administration rescinded it. In 2023, the Biden administration finalized a rule mandating the use of non-lead ammunition for all hunting on just 8 of the nation's national wildlife refuges. The rule was to take effect on September 1, 2026. But now the Trump administration is reversing this with the full support of the NRA, a great many hunters, and even Ducks Unlimited, an organization revered by many for its so-called focus on conservation. The organization claims that it's too complicated and unfair to have different rules at different refuges, even as they say a nationwide rule can't be justified because we need scientific studies to prove the harm on such a wide scale, apparently ignoring that groundbreaking study that showed that almost half of a large sample of eagles from 38 states representing all 4 flyways were carrying unacceptable loads of lead. Ignoring research for political gain is one thing. Now a new proposal by the Trump administration will add political appointees to every committee that approves government research and grants. This will ensure that politics and big money interests will always trump scientific truth, whether the environment or human health is at stake. I know a few hunters who have switched to non-toxic ammo to protect themselves and their families, yet insist that using or not using lead should be a personal decision, not a dictate from the, quote, nanny state. They say that it's emotional, not rational, to consider the suffering that eagles and other victims of lead poisoning endure, even as most arguments defending lead ammo and tackle are emotional, revolving around nostalgia and tradition and fear of a nanny state. Hunters and anglers who oppose restrictions on lead ammo and tackle are exactly like those who opposed hunting licenses, bag limits, open and closed seasons, and the other restrictions that have, since the time of Theodore Roosevelt, ensured that the game species hunters and anglers enjoy can thrive long into the future. As long as any hunters or anglers claim a right to spew toxic lead into our environment, they've squandered any right to call themselves conservationists. I'm Laura Erickson, speaking for the birds.

I'm just a poor wayfaring stranger, traveling through this world below. There is no sickness, no toil nor danger in that bright land to which I go.

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3: Your WRFA weather forecast for Wednesday, July 8th. Today, we'll have some areas of fog this morning. We'll have a 30% chance of showers and thunderstorms, mainly after 3 p.m. today. Otherwise, it'll be partly sunny with a high of 84 degrees. Tonight, we'll expect patchy fog after 10 p.m. It'll be mostly cloudy with a low of 63. Thursday, we'll have a 30% chance of showers and thunderstorms after 2 p.m. It'll be mostly sunny with a high near 85 degrees. Thursday night, we'll have a chance of showers and thunderstorms with lows of 63 degrees. And Friday, we'll have showers likely with a thunderstorm possible before 2 p.m. Highs will be near 79 degrees.
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8: Brain stems are hard to image because of their size and density. But is that about to change? I'm Dr. Lynn Pascarella, president of the American Association of Colleges and Universities. And today on the Academic Minute, Emory N. Brown, professor of neuroscience at the Massachusetts Institute of Technology, says yes.
9: Don't sleep on the importance of your brainstem. This part of your brain is a vital conduit between your body and the rest of the brain. The signals that are generated here and flow through bundles of nerve fibers govern essential functions such as consciousness, sleep, breathing, heart rate, and motion. We know that the brainstem is absolutely crucial and that damage there can present patients with major problems. But we haven't had good ways to image and keep track of the health of its fiber bundles for reasons including how small and densely packed they are. But earlier this year, my colleague and I, led by my graduate student, Marco Chunyi, developed a new way to clearly see brainstem fiber bundles in diffusion MRI imaging. Brainstem bundle tool uses AI to analyze MRI images from patients, enabling us to track the size and structural integrity of 8 distinct nerve fiber bundles. In the study, we showed that the tool could reliably spot different effects on fiber bundles from Alzheimer's disease, Parkinson's disease, multiple sclerosis, and traumatic brain injury. Mark even used the tool to retrospectively look at the bundles in a patient who had been in a coma for 7 months before recovering. He was able to show that the bundles were healing during that time. We are hopeful that this innovation, developed at MIT, Harvard, and Massachusetts General Hospital, can transform the

0: I'm Rick Smith, and this is Labor History in Two.
1: On this day in labor history, the year was 1928. That was the day the state of Alabama outlawed the convict lease system that had been in practice for decades. Slave masters throughout the South had routinely loaned out enslaved people before slavery was finally abolished. The convict lease system continued this practice as the South worked to rebuild in a rush of rapid industrial growth after the Civil War. African Americans found themselves increasingly subject to sweeps by local and state authorities that coincided with harvest time or when labor agents arrived looking to man the coal mines. Many were convicted on trumped-up charges and shipped off to prison. Once there, they were leased to private industries and dispatched mostly to coal mines near Birmingham. By 1890, the state profited $164,000 a year. By 1912, prison mining brought in over $1 million in state revenues. In the PBS documentary, Slavery by Another Name, Douglas Blackman and other scholars note that prisoners could be driven in a way that earlier enslaved workers and free labor could not. Convict labor served to depress wages, curtail union activity, organizing, and strikes. These workers could also be worked practically to death and easily replaced. Progressive reformers, Socialist Party leaders, and United Mine Workers District 20 would wage an unrelenting war against the convict lease system for years. Even the 1911 Banner Mine explosion that killed 123 African-American prisoners couldn't outlaw the practice. Finally, newly elected Governor Bibb Graves yielded to the public outcry that condemned the practice as a relic of barbarism. He also ceded to workers' demands for jobs. Graves subsequently put prisoners to work on chain gangs building roads throughout the state, making Alabama the last state to abolish the convict lease system.
2: Solar ahead of coal in Texas. I'm Randy Simon, and this is Earthwise, a look at our changing environment. The Trump administration is trying very hard to prop up coal power in the United States. The Department of Energy is keeping struggling coal plants on life support, costing taxpayers hundreds of millions of dollars. The Department of the Interior is blocking wind and solar developments that involve public lands. But in spite of all this, coal power is fighting a losing battle. For the first time ever, solar power is going to generate more electricity than coal in the power market managed by the Electric Reliability Council of Texas. Developers in Texas are adding more solar power than anywhere else in the country, and nobody is building new coal power plants in the state. Trump officials argue that coal is more reliable than solar because it can operate around the clock. Despite that, coal plants in Texas can't keep up with the total annual and monthly electricity production from the rapidly growing solar fleet. The intermittency of solar power has not impacted Texan grid reliability. The grid there comprises a diverse portfolio that includes gas plants, nuclear, wind, and increasingly batteries that store excess solar power that can be used when the sun isn't shining. Texas is a deep red state, but money talks. And solar power is the smart play in energy. The state might not have the same focus on climate and environmental issues that are a focus in blue states, but market forces tend to prevail. As the rapid build-out of solar power in Texas continues, expectations are that solar production in 2027 will be up 27% over this year's total. At that point, solar will have left coal in the dust. Earthwise is a production of WAMC. 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
3: Your WRFA weather forecast for Wednesday, July 8th. Today, we'll have some areas of fog this morning. We'll have a 30% chance of showers and thunderstorms, mainly after 3 p.m. today. Otherwise, it'll be partly sunny with a high of 84 degrees. Tonight, we'll expect patchy fog after 10 p.m. It'll be mostly cloudy with a low of 63. Thursday, we'll have a 30% chance of showers and thunderstorms after 2 p.m. It'll be mostly sunny with a high near 85 degrees. Thursday night, we'll have a chance of showers and thunderstorms with lows of 63 degrees. And Friday, we'll have showers likely with a thunderstorm possible before 2 p.m. Highs will be near 79 degrees.
4: Beethoven considered Napoleon a kindred spirit. Indeed, they were more or less the same age,

grew up in modest households, and neither had to stoop to pass through doorways. You're on The Soundbeat. So impressed was Beethoven that when he composed his Symphony No. 3 in E-flat major, he dubbed it Bonaparte. But as the story goes, he became enraged when Napoleon named himself Emperor of the French. Scratching out the title, he renamed it Eroica, Italian for heroic. You're listening to Arturo Toscanini conducting the NBC Symphony Orchestra in a Victor recording from 1950.

0: time seems to heal all wounds, though. When Napoleon died in exile in the early 1820s, Beethoven remarked that he had already composed the proper music for that catastrophe, a nod to the symphony that once bore the man's name. Soundbeat is produced at the Belfer Audio Archive, Syracuse University Library. I'm Brett Barry.
1: I'm Dr. Anthony Lizerwitz, and this is Climate Connections. When Hurricane Helene hit North Carolina in 2024, some areas got over a foot of rain. In Craigtown, a small community in the western part of the state, this downpour caused a river of mud to rush downhill into town, destroying homes and killing over a dozen people. As climate change causes more extreme rain in many parts of the country, the threat of devastating landslides like this could grow. Heavy storms can saturate the soil on hills and mountains until water, mud, and debris come tumbling down. And other climate change impacts can raise the risks, too. For example, severe wildfires leave ground burned and barren, with few plants to hold the soil in place and absorb water. So when rain hits, water, dirt, and debris can suddenly rush down a mountain. And in northern regions, warming temperatures are melting glaciers and frozen ground, destabilizing mountain slopes. Many landslides strike suddenly, leaving little time to escape, so it's crucial to plan ahead. Learn about your area's landslide risk, sign up for emergency alerts, and have a go bag ready so you can stay safe if disaster strikes and you need to evacuate. Climate Connections is produced by the Yale Center for Environmental Communication. To learn more about climate change, visit climateconnections.org.
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3: Hi there, I'm Thane Maynard. Giant tortoises once roamed many islands in the Indian Ocean, but by the 1600s, European sailors had driven most of them to extinction. These sailors found the tortoises to be an ideal food source for long voyages, as they could survive without food or water for extended periods. So why did the Aldabra giant tortoises survive? The answer lies in their remote home. Aldabra Atoll, part of the Seychelles, is one of the most isolated places on Earth. This isolation protected the tortoises from human exploitation and habitat destruction for a very long time. Moreover, Aldabra's unique ecosystem has played a crucial role. There is not much viable habitat for invasive rats or pigs who would eat the tortoise eggs, although hatchlings may fall victim to giant crabs or cats. And Aldabra tortoises have a specialized nasal physiology that allows them to suck up water from underground reservoirs that other animals couldn't utilize. Today, the Seychelles Island Foundation manages the atoll, preserving its condition and the now thriving tortoise population.
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0: Your WRFA weather forecast for Wednesday, July 8th. Today, we'll have some areas of fog this morning. We'll have a 30% chance of showers and thunderstorms, mainly after 3 p.m. today. Otherwise, it'll be partly sunny with a high of 84 degrees. Tonight, we'll expect patchy fog after 10 p.m. It'll be mostly cloudy with a low of 63. Thursday, we'll have a 30% chance of showers and thunderstorms after 2 p.m. It'll be mostly sunny with a high near 85 degrees. Thursday night, we'll have a chance of showers and thunderstorms with lows of 63 degrees. And Friday, we'll have showers likely with a thunderstorm possible before 2 p.m. Highs will be near 79 degrees.
1: Good morning. Welcome to the Poetry Moment. I'm Irv Broughton. Today I'll be reading my poem, Pokey Snow. This is a poem about a local character up on Cape Cod. I just did a memoir about my life growing up on the Cape, and Pokey is very much part of our life and experience there. Pokey Snow. As if he were about to depart to sea, on back shore lay Pokey Snow, his body gray as driftwood. Pokey must have dragged himself to the Cape beach where he died after hitting a tree on the back road in Wellfleet. Against the cries of the rising tides he'd known, this man took of the sea from the everyday, making the best of his everyday life. When I knew Pokey, he was still under his Plymouth, bowed legs only showing the chronic fidget and fuss of old Cape Codders. Poverty grass surrounding him, sticking out of nowhere, these threads, as if some latch-stitch decorative effort, and forward the crushed smell of bayberry, the tiny hard berries, the ashen color of his face. Even as waves crashed against the richness of the shore, I'm not so certain after all these years if I met him again, we would speak the long R sounds or laugh and sputter like clams. He attended words like crab pots for more than a cranky car or the pickings of a low tide or sandbars that made us leap upon stepping stones, turning all to tourist. He wore those haggard boots and waded into anything from cranberry bogs to Upper Billingsgate, to Pecan Harbor, or to mud at Drummer's Pond, or any pier. Back then he waded full in after sleeping on a plank in some shingled shack for an early start to Wakeport, while waiting for the sea to turn to words. I heard lately the sands that took him in and must have consoled him and his tired heart, at least. Someone told me yes, that Pokey Snow we all knew, with his heart beating down the ice sands of Cahoon's Hollow, should he awaken from his Cape Cod dream to find poems in the bedside of a dream, I would say he wrote them in another life, so that some 60 years later I could know Pokey Snow as he really was, spouting poems at the end. Pokey, Pokey, he was a poet. Yes, I would say he wrote them, a poet who did so in another life. That was Pokey Snow by me, Irv Broughton. Thanks for listening to the Poetry Moment.
2: From the Bureau of Economic Geology, this is Earth Date. Animals evolve their colors to be sexy, but mostly to be dangerous. Amphibians, reptiles, fish, insects, birds, and even mammals sometimes use bright colors to attract mates. Think of the iridescent plumage of peacocks, or the bright greens, yellows, and oranges of a male iguana. But animals are about five times as likely to use bold color, especially red, yellow, black, and white, to warn predators that they're poisonous, foul-smelling, or bad-tasting. Think of the red hourglass on the black widow spider, or the high-contrast stripes on bees, wasps, and skunks. But bright colors also make them more visible to predators, so how did this trait develop? Scientists looked at three coloration schemes across more than 1,000 species and found they fell into three groups: camouflaged, brightly colored, and hidden signal, which flash colors only when threatened. Their research suggests that some hidden signal types developed chemical deterrence. Then, as generations passed, both their poison and coloration increased, spreading to other parts of the body until a brightly colored, highly venomous species emerged. Still, many species remained camouflaged, but developed strong poisons, while others evolved to mimic the dangerous coloration of their peers, but remained harmless. It can be hard to know which is which. So if you ever see a brightly colored or a well-camouflaged wild animal, best to look, but don't touch. I'm Scott Tinker.
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4: Exploring Science in the Sea. In August of 2024, a fisherman in Costa Rica pulled in a fish that looked like a refugee from a Finding Nemo sequel, a shark the color of a creamsicle with white eyes. The fisherman released it back into the Caribbean, but marine biologists studied pictures of it, and they concluded that the shark had a combination of two rare conditions. The fish was a nurse shark, a common species in the Caribbean, the Gulf of Mexico, and elsewhere. It's a low-key species that has a rounded snout that looks a little like a catfish. Most adults are gray-brown or yellow-brown on top, with a lighter-colored belly. But the one caught in Costa Rica was bright tangerine. Its eyes were all white, including the pupil. No scary shark-like stare. There's no record of that color combo among nurse sharks anywhere. And there's no record of any shark species with it in Caribbean waters. Researchers said the shark most likely had two genetic disorders, albinism and xanthism. Albinism accounts for the white eyes. Xanthism accounts for the skin color. It boosts the level of yellow pigments. Sharks and other fish use their color to hide from predators and prey. So you might think that a tangerine-colored shark would have a tough time surviving. But the Costa Rican shark was about 6.5 feet long, only a bit less than the size of a typical adult. So it's managed to get along just fine, a tangerine shark sliding through the clear blue waters of the Caribbean. Science in the Sea is a production of the University of Texas Marine Science Institute at Port Aransas. I'm Holly Brawley.

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4: Good morning. It's Wednesday, July 8th. Today's weather will be partly sunny with a high of 84 degrees. I'm Julia Cecil-Hanley with your WRFA News. Chautauqua County is being designated as part of a tech hub so that local manufacturers can be connected to opportunities as part of the New York Smart Eye Corridor. SMART in the New York Smart Eye Corridor name stands for Semiconductor Manufacturing and Research Technology. It is a federal tech hub consortium spanning Buffalo, Rochester, and Syracuse dedicated to expanding domestic chip manufacturing, research, and workforce development. Backed by the Federal CHIPS and Science Act, the recently formed corridor unites the Buffalo, Rochester, Syracuse super region through a coalition of businesses, higher education institutions, economic development organizations, and community-based partners. The initiative is co-convened by the Buffalo-Niagara Partnership, Center State CEO, and One Rock. The Tech Hub designation gives an opportunity to existing Chautauqua County manufacturers whose equipment, expertise, or production capabilities could be adapted to meet the needs of semiconductor companies and their suppliers. Businesses may be able to modify product lines, pursue new certifications, invest in specialized equipment, or adjust their output to serve emerging needs throughout the semiconductor supply chain. County officials say it also strengthens the county's ability to attract startups, expanding companies, and new business ventures seeking to establish a foothold in New York State. Companies locating in the county may benefit from access to a skilled manufacturing workforce, available development sites, and applicable state and local incentives, technical assistance, and business development programs. Deputy County Executive for Economic Development and CEO of the Chautauqua County Industrial Development Agency, Mark Geis, said the county's 148-acre I-90 Veterans Memorial Commerce Park in Ripley could be especially attractive to semiconductor-related developers because of its location along I-90 and its position between semiconductor assets in Central Ohio, Western New York, and the Syracuse area. The shovel-ready site is tentatively scheduled for completion by the first quarter of 2027. Later this summer, the CCIDA will organize an informational meeting with select local manufacturers. The session will provide an overview of the New York Smart Eye Corridor, explain how companies may participate, and help businesses evaluate whether their capabilities could meet needs within the semiconductor and advanced manufacturing supply chain. Through the initiative, businesses can connect with three tailored services: Supply Chain Activation Network, or SCAN, which helps manufacturers enter, expand, or strengthen their roles within the semiconductor supply chain; Semiconductor Talent and Employer Partnership Upstate New York, or STEP Up, which connects employers with workforce training and talent pipelines; and Commercialization and Collaboration Center, or C3, which connects startups, manufacturers, and researchers with specialized facilities, expertise, and capital. Businesses and organizations interested in learning more may contact the IDA at 716-661-8900 or visit nyssmarteyecorridor.com. Updates to Chautauqua County's flood insurance rate maps are now under a 90-day review period. The new maps will provide Chautauqua County with up-to-date flood risk information and tools that can be used to enhance local mitigation plans and help officials and residents make better decisions about reducing flood risks and purchasing flood insurance. The maps have been updated using new topographic information, improved engineering analysis, and updated flood risk data. FEMA has posted digital copies of these revised firm and FIR FIS report materials to the hazards.fema.gov website. The county's mapping project is part of a nationwide effort led by the Federal Emergency Management Agency to increase local knowledge of flood risks and support actions to address and reduce those risks. The updated maps reflect the most current understanding of flood risks in our community. The work in Chautauqua County has been led by FEMA Region 2 in partnership with local community officials. Before the new flood insurance rate map is finalized, a 90-day appeal period will give municipalities and property owners a chance to provide additional technical data or non-technical comments for FEMA's consideration. County officials encourage the community to review the proposed map changes, learn about local flood risks and potential flood insurance implications, and determine whether any comments or appeals should be submitted. If members of the community notice incorrect information that does not involve changing the flood hazard related information, such as a missing or misspelled road name or an incorrect municipal boundary, or written correction or comment can be submitted. If members of the community believe that portions of the proposed map are inaccurate and have technical or scientific data, such as detailed hydraulic or hydrologic analysis, to support their position, they may submit an appeal during the 90-day appeal period. Base flood elevations, floodplain boundaries, floodway boundaries, and other scientific mapping errors can be appealed with appropriate technical and scientific information. General statements of disagreement are not considered valid appeals. All comments and appeals must be submitted through the local officials. Because submitting an appeal requires some time and effort, property owners are encouraged to review the updated flood maps now. If you are interested in submitting an appeal, it is highly recommended that you first discuss with your local municipal officials regarding the appeal process. Once finalized, these flood hazard determinations will serve as the basis for local floodplain management regulations and will help communities maintain eligibility for participation in the National Flood Insurance Program. The revised flood maps may also change flood zone designations, affect future development requirements, influence building standards, and potentially affect flood insurance requirements. Chautauqua County is currently developing a countywide resiliency plan. The plan focuses on identifying and preparing for climate-related risks and natural hazards such as flooding, extreme heat, and severe storms. A community visioning workshop will be held from 5 to 6:30 p.m. Thursday, July 16th at the Prendergast Library in Jamestown. Residents can attend in person, participate from the SUNY Fredonia Center for Innovation and Economic Development satellite location, or join the live Zoom webinar to share their perspectives and help shape strategies that will strengthen community resilience for years to come. The link for more information about the project will be posted in this story on WRFALP.com. For information on the statutory 90-day period provided for appeals, as well as a complete listing of the communities affected and the locations where copies of the firm are available for review, you can visit FEMA's website. That link also will be posted on our website. The Chautauqua County Humane Society has launched the Pet Expo 26 Youth T-Shirt Design Challenge. The challenge invites young artists to show off their creativity while celebrating animals and the spirit of community. This challenge is supported by Greater Chautauqua Federal Credit Union. As part of their support, Greater Chautauqua Federal Credit Union will award the winning artist their choice of a $100 deposit to open a savings account. Each finalist will also receive a gift card along with the recognition already built into the challenge, including public celebration, social media features, and the chance to have their artwork showcased at Pet Expo 26. Artists ages 19 and under are asked to submit original designs inspired by animals, kindness, and the mission of the Chautauqua County Humane Society to empower the community to improve the lives of animals. AI-generated designs will not be accepted. The winning design will appear on the official Pet Expo 26 shirt. The deadline to enter is September 17th. The top 10 finalists will be announced on October 1st, with the winner being revealed live on the stage at 1 p.m. Saturday, October 17th, during the Pet Expo at the Northwest Arena. Find submission information at chqhumane.org. For WRFA News, I'm Julia Cisla-Hanley. Your WRFA weather forecast for Wednesday, July 8th. Today, we'll have some areas of fog this morning. We'll have a 30% chance of showers and thunderstorms, mainly after 3 p.m. today. Otherwise, it'll be partly sunny with a high of 84 degrees. Tonight, we'll expect patchy fog after 10 p.m. It'll be mostly cloudy with a low of 63. Thursday, we'll have a 30% chance of showers and thunderstorms after 2 p.m. It'll be mostly sunny with a high near 85 degrees. Thursday night, we'll have a chance of showers and thunderstorms with lows of 63 degrees. And Friday, we'll have showers likely with a thunderstorm possible before 2 p.m. Highs will be near 79 degrees.
5: You're listening to the American Democracy Minute, keeping your government by and for the people. We can't read the entire Declaration of Independence in 90 seconds, but here's a portion as we celebrate Independence Day. We hold these truths to be self-evident, that all men are created equal, that they are endowed by their Creator with certain unalienable rights, that among these are life, liberty, and the pursuit of happiness. That to secure these rights, governments are instituted among men, deriving their just powers from the consent of the governed. That whenever any form of government becomes destructive of these ends, it is the right of the people to alter or abolish it, and to institute new government, laying its foundation on such principles and organizing its powers in such form as to them shall seem the most likely to affect their safety and happiness. Prudence, indeed, will dictate that governments long established should not be changed for light and transient causes, and accordingly, all experience has shown that mankind are more disposed to suffer while evils are sufferable than to right themselves by abolishing the forms to which they are accustomed. But when a long train of abuses and usurpations, pursuing invariably the same object, evinces a design to reduce them under absolute despotism, it is their right, it is their duty to throw off such government and to provide new guards for their future security. Read the full Declaration of Independence at AmericanDemocracyMinute.org. Happy Independence Day. I'm Brian Beal.
6: I'm Dr. Anthony Lizerwitz, and this is Climate Connections. 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
7: Energy affordability is directly connected to policy decisions made by elected officials and public utility regulators. So voting helps communities have a voice in those decisions.
6: Yadira Sanchez is co-founder of Poder Latinx, a nonprofit that encourages Latino communities to get politically involved. She says many Latinos spend a disproportionate share of their income on electricity. And the burden is growing as energy prices rise and heat waves grow more intense. 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For example, legislators make decisions about funding for home energy efficiency programs, which can reduce heating and cooling costs. 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So Sanchez's group created a bilingual website to help people understand their own energy costs and how government action can affect energy affordability. 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
7: We want communities to understand that civic participation is one of the strongest tools we have to create long-term change.
6: Climate Connections is produced by the Yale Center for Environmental Communication. 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
8: Let's break wind for science. This is Sandra Tsinglow with the lowdown on science. Intimate question. How many times do you fart a day? Santiago Botanisi and team at the University of Maryland are sniffing out the facts. For a month, they had volunteers wear smart underwear or fart underwear equipped with a tiny gas sensor. And participants averaged about 32 farts a day, twice what was expected. Add fiber gummies and almost all were tooting up a storm, except for a mysterious few. These Zen digesters barely fart even on high-fiber diets, while others are hyper-producers. By studying these extremes with smart underwear, scientists can define healthy baselines and track gut health. Phew! Can your Apple Watch do that?
9: Today's Here's to Your Health segment with Dr. T. Glenn Pate is brought to you by the University of Arkansas for Medical Sciences.
10: A person's risk of getting pressure sores, also known as bed sores, increases if they have a hard time moving and cannot change position easily while seated or in bed. Their immobility may be caused by poor health, a spinal cord injury, or other conditions. Incontinence can make the skin more vulnerable to pressure sores. So can poor nutrition and hydration. People need enough fluids, calories, protein, vitamins, and minerals every day to maintain healthy skin and stop the breakdown of tissues. Spinal cord injuries, neurological disorders, and other conditions can make someone lose sensation in their skin. If they can't feel pain or discomfort, they won't know the warning signs of a pressure sore and the need to change positions. Health problems can affect blood flow, and they can raise the risk of tissue damage, such as pressure sores. Examples of these types of medical conditions include diabetes and vascular disease. For Here's to Your Health, I'm Dr. T. Glenn Pate.
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4: Your WRFA weather forecast for Wednesday, July 8th. Today, we'll have some areas of fog this morning. We'll have a 30% chance of showers and thunderstorms, mainly after 3 p.m. today. Otherwise, it'll be partly sunny with a high of 84 degrees. Tonight, we'll expect patchy fog after 10 p.m. It'll be mostly cloudy with a low of 63. Thursday, we'll have a 30% chance of showers and thunderstorms after 2 p.m. It'll be mostly sunny with a high near 85 degrees. Thursday night, we'll have a chance of showers and thunderstorms with lows of 63 degrees. And Friday, we'll have showers likely with a thunderstorm possible before 2 p.m. Highs will be near 79 degrees.
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11: Brain stems are hard to image because of their size and density, but is that about to change? I'm Dr. Lynn Pascarella, president of the American Association of Colleges and Universities. And today on the Academic Minute, Emory N. Brown, professor of neuroscience at the Massachusetts Institute of Technology, says yes.
12: Don't sleep on the importance of your brainstem. This part of your brain is a vital conduit between your body and the rest of the brain. The signals that are generated here and flow through bundles of nerve fibers govern essential functions such as consciousness, sleep, breathing, heart rate, and motion. We know that the brainstem is absolutely crucial and that damage there can present patients with major problems. But we haven't had good ways to image and keep track of the health of its fiber bundles, for reasons including how small and densely packed they are. But earlier this year, my colleague and I, led by my graduate student, Mark Olchunyi, developed a new way to clearly see brainstem fiber bundles in diffusion MRI imaging. Brainstem Bundle Tool uses AI to analyze MRI images from patients, enabling us to track the size and structural integrity of 8 distinct nerve fiber bundles. In the study, we showed that the tool could reliably spot different effects on fiber bundles from Alzheimer's disease, Parkinson's disease, multiple sclerosis, and traumatic brain injury. Mark even used the tool to retrospectively look at the bundles in a patient who had been in coma for 7 months before recovering. He was able to show that the bundles were healing during that time. We are hopeful that this innovation, developed at MIT, Harvard, and Massachusetts General Hospital, can transform the brainstem from being something of a mystery into a brain structure essential for understanding normal brain physiology as well as brain diseases and injury.
11: That was Emory N. Brown of the Massachusetts Institute of Technology. You can find this, other segments, and more information about the professors at academicminute.org.
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0: This is Bird Note. You're hearing American crows defending their nest, protecting their young. Although the American crow may seem rather blasé about pillaging another bird's nest, like that of this house finch. It regards a threat to its own young as a punishable offense. Crows are territorial, very protective of their food sources, ferocious and fearless as parents. Young crows fledge, or leave the nest, when they're around 5 or 6 weeks old and nearly the same size as adults. But they still can't feed or protect themselves. Fortunately, their parents look out for them for months. In fact, immature crows don't mate until they're at least 2 years old. They often stay with the family all that time, learning from the parents, and even helping with next year's brood. To protect their young, adult crows dive bomb people, cats, and other birds or animals. They strike with their feet, whip with their wings, and peck if they get a chance. The best thing you can do when there are baby crows around is keep your distance. For Bird Note, I'm Mary McCann. Bird Note's newsletter delivers the wonder and joy of birds directly to your inbox. Sign up at birdnote.org to get a weekly preview of our shows, stories, photos, and more.
1: In 2007, while he was governor of California, Arnold Schwarzenegger signed into law a regulation prohibiting lead ammo in the 8 counties out of 58 where California condors were most common. But the poor birds cross county lines all the time, so the problem continued. In 2013, Governor Jerry Brown signed a law that phased out lead ammo for all hunting everywhere in the state. And on July 1st, 2019, the ban reached its final stage. Now all firearm hunting with lead ammunition is prohibited throughout California. The NRA absolutely opposed this law, brazenly claiming, despite an abundance of data, that traditional ammunition does not and has not negatively impact wildlife populations in North America and is far more effective and affordable for American hunters. Starting in 2009, the Obama administration started working on a rule prohibiting the use of all lead ammo and fishing tackle on all 573 national wildlife refuges. It took until January 17, 2017, for the rule to take effect. And less than 2 months later, on March 2, 2017, the Trump administration rescinded it. In 2023, the Biden administration finalized a rule mandating the use of non-lead ammunition for all hunting on just 8 of the nation's national wildlife refuges. The rule was to take effect on September 1, 2026. But now the Trump administration is reversing this with the full support of the NRA, a great many hunters, and even Ducks Unlimited, an organization revered by many for its so-called focus on conservation. The organization claims that it's too complicated and unfair to have different rules at different refuges, even as they say a nationwide rule can't be justified because we need scientific studies to prove the harm on such a wide scale, apparently ignoring that groundbreaking study that showed that almost half of a large sample of eagles from 38 states representing all 4 flyways were carrying unacceptable loads of lead. Ignoring research for political gain is one thing. Now a new proposal by the Trump administration will add political appointees to every committee that approves government research and grants. This will ensure that politics and big money interests will always trump scientific truth, whether the environment or human health is at stake. I know a few hunters who have switched to non-toxic ammo to protect themselves and their families, yet insist that using or not using lead should be a personal decision, not a dictate from the, quote, nanny state. They say that it's emotional, not rational, to consider the suffering that eagles and other victims of lead poisoning endure, even as most arguments defending lead ammo and tackle are emotional, revolving around nostalgia and tradition and fear of a nanny state. Hunters and anglers who oppose restrictions on lead ammo and tackle are exactly like those who opposed hunting licenses, bag limits, open and closed seasons, and the other restrictions that have, since the time of Theodore Roosevelt, ensured that the game species hunters and anglers enjoy can thrive long into the future. As long as any hunters or anglers claim a right to spew toxic lead into our environment, they've squandered any right to call themselves conservationists. I'm Laura Erickson, speaking for the birds.
2: Good morning. Welcome to the Poetry Moment. I'm Irv Broughton. Today I'll be reading my poem, Pokey Snow. This is a poem about a local character up on Cape Cod. I just did a memoir about my life growing up on the Cape, and Pokey is very much part of our life and experience there. Pokey Snow. As if he were about to depart to sea, on back shore lay Pokey Snow, his body gray as driftwood. Pokey must have dragged himself to the Cape beach where he died after hitting a tree on the back road in Wellfleet. Against the cries of the rising tides he'd known, this man took of the sea from the everyday, making the best of his everyday life. When I knew Pokey, he was still under his Plymouth, bowed legs only showing the chronic fidget and fuss of old Cape Codders. Poverty grass surrounding him, sticking out of nowhere, these threads, as if some latch-stitch decorative effort, and forward the crushed smell of bayberry, the tiny hard berries, the ashen color of his face. Even as waves crashed against the richness of the shore, I'm not so certain after all these years if I met him again, we would speak the long R sounds or laugh and sputter like clams. He attended words like crab pots for more than a cranky car or the pickings of a low tide or sandbars that made us leap upon stepping stones, turning all to tourist. He wore those haggard boots and waded into anything from cranberry bogs to Upper Billingsgate, to Pecan Harbor, or to mud at Drummer's Pond, or any pier. Back then he waded full in after sleeping on a plank in some shingled shack for an early start to Wakeport, while waiting for the sea to turn to words. I heard lately the sands that took him in and must have consoled him and his tired heart, at least. Someone told me, yes, that Pokey Snow we all knew, with his heart beating down the ice sands of Cahoon's Hollow, should he awaken from his Cape Cod dream to find poems in the bedside of a dream, I would say he wrote them in another life, so that some 60 years later I could know Pokey Snow as he really was, spouting poems at the end. Pokey, Pokey, he was a poet. Yes, I would say he wrote them. A poet who did so in another life. That was Pokey Snow by me, Irv Broughton. 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
8: Your WRFA weather forecast for Wednesday, July 8th. Today, we'll have some areas of fog this morning. We'll have a 30% chance of showers and thunderstorms, mainly after 3 p.m. today. Otherwise, it'll be partly sunny with a high of 84 degrees. Tonight, we'll expect patchy fog after 10 p.m. It'll be mostly cloudy with a low of 63. Thursday, we'll have a 30% chance of showers and thunderstorms after 2 p.m. It'll be mostly sunny with a high near 85 degrees. Thursday night, we'll have a chance of showers and thunderstorms with lows of 63 degrees. And Friday, we'll have showers likely with a thunderstorm possible before 2 p.m. Highs will be near 79 degrees.
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10: Hi there, I'm Thane Maynard. Octopus reproduction is one of the most unusual and fascinating processes in the animal kingdom, combining remarkable anatomy with high-stakes behavior. Unlike many species, octopuses do not rely on prolonged courtship or repeated mating seasons. Instead, they have evolved a system that is brief and often marks the final stage of their lives. Male octopuses possess a modified arm which they use to transfer packets of sperm into the female's mantle cavity. Depending on the species, the male may approach cautiously to avoid being mistaken for prey, sometimes extending his arm from a safe distance. In some cases, their arm breaks off and remains inside the female, continuing its role independently. Females have the ability to store sperm for an extended period before fertilizing their eggs. This allows them to choose when conditions are best for reproduction. Once ready, the female lays thousands of eggs in a protected location, carefully attaching them to rocks or crevices. After the eggs hatch, the female typically dies, having exhausted all her energy. The males also usually die soon after mating, so octopuses typically only have sex once.
9: The 90-Second Naturalist is a production of Cincinnati Public Radio and the Cincinnati Zoo to spread the good news of the natural world.
11: Exploring Science in the Sea. In August of 2024, a fisherman in Costa Rica pulled in a fish that looked like a refugee from a Finding Nemo sequel. A shark the color of a creamsicle with white eyes. The fishermen released it back into the Caribbean, but marine biologists studied pictures of it, and they concluded that the shark had a combination of two rare conditions. The fish was a nurse shark, a common species in the Caribbean, the Gulf of Mexico, and elsewhere. It's a low-key species that has a rounded snout that looks a little like a catfish. Most adults are gray-brown or yellow-brown on top, with a lighter-colored belly. But the one caught in Costa Rica was bright tangerine. Its eyes were all white, including the pupil. No scary shark-like stare. There's no record of that color combo among nurse sharks anywhere. And there's no record of any shark species with it in Caribbean waters. Researchers said the shark most likely had two genetic disorders, albinism and xanthism. Albinism accounts for the white eyes. Xanthism accounts for the skin color. It boosts the level of yellow pigments. Sharks and other fish use their color to hide from predators and prey.

0: Solar ahead of coal in Texas. I'm Randy Simon, and this is Earthwise, a look at our changing environment. The Trump administration is trying very hard to prop up coal power in the United States. The Department of Energy is keeping struggling coal plants on life support, costing taxpayers hundreds of millions of dollars. The Department of the Interior is blocking wind and solar developments that involve public lands. But in spite of all this, coal power is fighting a losing battle. For the first time ever, solar power is going to generate more electricity than coal in the power market managed by the Electric Reliability Council of Texas. Developers in Texas are adding more solar power than anywhere else in the country, and nobody is building new coal power plants in the state. Trump officials argue that coal is more reliable than solar because it can operate around the clock. Despite that, coal plants in Texas can't keep up with the total annual and monthly electricity production from the rapidly growing solar fleet. The intermittency of solar power has not impacted Texan grid reliability. The grid there comprises a diverse portfolio that includes gas plants, nuclear, wind, and increasingly batteries that store excess solar power that can be used when the sun isn't shining. Texas is a deep red state, but money talks, and solar power is the smart play in energy. The state might not have the same focus on climate and environmental issues that are a focus in blue states, but market forces tend to prevail. As the rapid build-out of solar power in Texas continues, expectations are that solar production in 2027 will be up 27% over this year's total. At that point, solar will have left coal in the dust. Earthwise is a production of WAMC. 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
1: Dr. Alan Shartok provides a lively discussion about New York State politics and government with Capital Connection Thursday mornings at 10 a.m. on WRFA.

Innocence, Guns N' Roses watches, Hello Kitty iPod cases, Rob Zombie lunchboxes, Slipknot binder paper, Tinkerbell pillowcases, Led Zeppelin air fresheners, two Dubakins as burners.

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The $8 you paid for the Mudvayne poster would be better spent using your brother's friend's band. DIY ethics are punk rock. Starting your own label's punk rock. 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

Oscar World Peace, Machiba, worldwide. 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

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Always shown, I'll never.

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3: Dr. Alan Chartok asked tough questions of New York State legislators and other officials from Albany with the Legislative Gazette Wednesday mornings at 10 a.m. on WRFA. Good morning. It's Wednesday, July 8th. Today's weather will be partly sunny with a high of 84 degrees. I'm Julia Cecil-Hanley with your WRFA News. Chautauqua County is being designated as part of a tech hub so that local manufacturers can be connected to opportunities as part of the New York Smart Eye Corridor. SMART in the New York Smart Eye Corridor name stands for Semiconductor Manufacturing and Research Technology. It is a federal tech hub consortium spanning Buffalo, Rochester, and Syracuse dedicated to expanding domestic chip manufacturing, research, and workforce development. Backed by the Federal CHIPS and Science Act, the recently formed corridor unites the Buffalo, Rochester, Syracuse super region through a coalition of businesses, higher education institutions, economic development organizations, and community-based partners. The initiative is co-convened by the Buffalo-Niagara Partnership, Center State CEO, and One Rock. The Tech Hub designation gives an opportunity to existing Chautauqua County manufacturers whose equipment, expertise, or production capabilities could be adapted to meet the needs of semiconductor companies and their suppliers. Businesses may be able to modify product lines, pursue new certifications, invest in specialized equipment, or adjust their output to serve emerging needs throughout the semiconductor supply chain. County officials say it also strengthens the county's ability to attract startups, expanding companies, and new business ventures seeking to establish a foothold in New York State. Companies locating in the county may benefit from access to a skilled manufacturing workforce, available development sites, and applicable state and local incentives, technical assistance, and business development programs. Deputy County Executive for Economic Development and CEO of the Chautauqua County Industrial Development Agency, Mark Geis, said the county's 148-acre I-90 Veterans Memorial Commerce Park in Ripley could be especially attractive to semiconductor-related developers because of its location along I-90 and its position between semiconductor assets in Central Ohio, Western New York, and the Syracuse area. The shovel-ready site is tentatively scheduled for completion by the first quarter of 2027. Later this summer, the CCIDA will organize an informational meeting with select local manufacturers. The session will provide an overview of the New York Smart Eye Corridor, explain how companies may participate, and help businesses evaluate whether their capabilities could meet needs within the semiconductor and advanced manufacturing supply chain. Through the initiative, businesses can connect with three tailored services: Supply Chain Activation Network, or SCAN, which helps manufacturers enter, expand, or strengthen their roles within the semiconductor supply chain; Semiconductor Talent and Employer Partnership Upstate New York, or STEP Up, which connects employers with workforce training and talent pipelines; and Commercialization and Collaboration Center, or C3, which connects startups, manufacturers, and researchers with specialized facilities, expertise, and capital. Businesses and organizations interested in learning more may contact the IDA at 716-661-8900 or visit nyssmarteyecorridor.com. Updates to Chautauqua County's flood insurance rate maps are now under a 90-day review period. The new maps will provide Chautauqua County with up-to-date flood risk information and tools that can be used to enhance local mitigation plans and help officials and residents make better decisions about reducing flood risk and purchasing flood insurance. The maps have been updated using new topographic information, improved engineering analysis, and updated flood risk data. FEMA has posted digital copies of these revised firm and FIS report materials to the hazards.fema.gov website. The county's mapping project is part of a nationwide effort led by the Federal Emergency Management Agency to increase local knowledge of flood risks and support actions to address and reduce those risks. The updated maps reflect the most current understanding of flood risks in our community. The work in Chautauqua County has been led by FEMA Region 2 in partnership with local community officials. Before the new flood insurance rate map is finalized, a 90-day appeal period will give municipalities and property owners a chance to provide additional technical data or non-technical comments for FEMA's consideration. County officials encourage the community to review the proposed map changes, learn about local flood risks and potential flood insurance implications, and determine whether any comments or appeals should be submitted. If members of the community notice incorrect information that does not involve changing the flood hazard related information, such as a missing or misspelled road name or an incorrect municipal boundary, or written correction or comment can be submitted. If members of the community believe that portions of the proposed map are inaccurate and have technical or scientific data, such as detailed hydraulic or hydrologic analysis, to support their position, they may submit an appeal during the 90-day appeal period. Base flood elevations, floodplain boundaries, floodway boundaries, and other scientific mapping errors can be appealed with appropriate technical and scientific information. General statements of disagreement are not considered valid appeals. All comments and appeals must be submitted through the local officials. Because submitting an appeal requires some time and effort, property owners are encouraged to review the updated flood maps now. If you are interested in submitting an appeal, it is highly recommended that you first discuss with your local municipal officials regarding the appeal process. Once finalized, these flood hazard determinations will serve as the basis for local floodplain management regulations and will help communities maintain eligibility for participation in the National Flood Insurance Program. The revised flood maps may also change flood zone designations, affect future development requirements, influence building standards, and potentially affect flood insurance requirements. Chautauqua County is currently developing a countywide resiliency plan. The plan focuses on identifying and preparing for climate-related risks and natural hazards such as flooding, extreme heat, and severe storms. A community visioning workshop will be held from 5 to 6:30 p.m. Thursday, July 16th at the Prendergast Library in Jamestown. Residents can attend in person, participate from the SUNY Fredonia Center for Innovation and Economic Development satellite location, or join the live Zoom webinar to share their perspectives and help shape strategies that will strengthen community resilience for years to come. The link for more information about the project will be posted in this story on WRFALP.com. For information on the statutory 90-day period provided for appeals, as well as a complete listing of the communities affected and the locations where copies of the firm are available for review, you can visit FEMA's website. That link also will be posted on our website. The Chautauqua County Humane Society has launched the Pet Expo 26 Youth T-Shirt Design Challenge. The challenge invites young artists to show off their creativity while celebrating animals and the spirit of community. This challenge is supported by Greater Chautauqua Federal Credit Union. As part of their support, Greater Chautauqua Federal Credit Union will award the winning artist their choice of a $100 deposit to open a savings account. Each finalist will also receive a gift card along with the recognition already built into the challenge, including public celebration, social media features, and the chance to have their artwork showcased at Pet Expo 26. Artists ages 19 and under are asked to submit original designs inspired by animals, kindness, and the mission of the Chautauqua County Humane Society to empower the community to improve the lives of animals. AI-generated designs will not be accepted. The winning design will appear on the official Pet Expo 26 shirt. The deadline to enter is September 17th. The top 10 finalists will be announced on October 1st, with the winner being revealed live on the stage at 1 p.m. Saturday, October 17th, during the Pet Expo at the Northwest Arena. Find submission information at chqhumane.org. For WRFA News, I'm Julia Cecil Hanley. Your WRFA weather forecast for Wednesday, July 8th. Today, we'll have some areas of fog this morning. We'll have a 30% chance of showers and thunderstorms, mainly after 3 p.m. today. Otherwise, it'll be partly sunny with a high of 84 degrees. Tonight, we'll expect patchy fog after 10 p.m. It'll be mostly cloudy with a low of 63. Thursday, we'll have a 30% chance of showers and thunderstorms after 2 p.m. It'll be mostly sunny with a high near 85 degrees. Thursday night, we'll have a chance of showers and thunderstorms with lows of 63 degrees. And Friday, we'll have showers likely with a thunderstorm possible before 2 p.m. Highs will be near 79 degrees.
4: 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In today's talk, we'll take a look at our habits, those routines we follow in our day-to-day lives. Habits are important for our survival and in many ways define who we are. So what are habits and how can we have more good ones and fewer bad ones? Habits are repeated actions or behaviors we do without consciously thinking about them. Habits are one way our brain creates efficiencies to preserve brain power and energy. By making actions or behaviors rote, conscious brain power is reserved for other tasks, like learning or problem solving. In fact, research shows about 40% of our behaviors are habit-driven. Consider riding a bicycle. When you first tried, it was hard and required lots of thinking to know how to sit, how to maintain balance, how to start and stop. With practice and time, these actions became less conscious and more rote. That created a habit. You really don't think about riding a bike. It seems to happen automatically. Of course, it isn't automatic or even natural. Your brain worked hard to learn the routines and you practiced to form a habit. This process is known as chunking, or a way the brain organizes tasks or behaviors so it no longer relies on conscious attention. Further, a habit is reinforced by the release of dopamine, a reward psychochemical in our brains that registers enjoyment or satisfaction. It's one of the reasons habits are hard to break. So how do we go about changing a habit? Neurologists have discovered a powerful three-part pathway in our brains that allows habits to be formed. The three parts are a cue, a routine, and a reward. The cue is a trigger that tells your brain which habit to use. The cue becomes associated with a routine, such as an action or behavior. The routine is then reinforced by a reward. For example, your cue may be upon waking up, you follow a routine of drinking coffee, and you are rewarded by feeling alert and happy. Each time you follow this routine, you get a release of dopamine. Very satisfying. But if you wanted to drink less coffee for whatever reason, could you change this habit? The good news is yes, since we can use this same pathway to make change. Here's how. Examine the behavior you want to change, analyze the reward you get from the behavior, and identify what's cueing you to pursue the behavior. In the coffee example, the habit to change is the morning routine of drinking coffee. What's the reward? Your analysis finds it's the feeling of being up and alert. As for the cue, you thought it was waking up, but on closer look found it's associated with feeling groggy. So, you might choose a physical activity as a routine instead of drinking coffee. To change a behavior, you'll find more success if you replace it with another, more valued behavior rather than just quitting. A cue followed by no action or reward will instead lead you to crave the eliminated behavior. That's the brain seeking the dopamine reward it used to get. Instead, offer your brain a new routine to associate with the cue. And as before, with practice, you will get that dopamine reward with your new habit. You can use this technique for habits big and small, from regular flossing to quitting smoking or drinking. Remember, habits don't disappear. They are overridden by other habits. You can take control of them and of your life. 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Your doctor can help you identify actions and behaviors that may seem so automatic that you no longer notice them. She can support you in choosing healthier, more positive choices when you are faced with your trigger. And that's your Health Kit tip for today. 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

0: This is Our Living Lands, and I'm Jill Freitas. The Namipu creation story begins at what is now heart of the monster Nez Perce National Historic Park along the Clearwater River in Idaho. Stella Samaripa, a Namipu language teacher, and Our Living Lands producer Daniel Spalding spent an afternoon next to the river talking about the connections among language, culture, and land.
1: Noon he was sich kamyachpa talks he was hikiwitza. Right now we are in Kamyai, Idaho, and it is sunny today.
2: Could you explain a little bit about the Nimiipuu seasonal round and the importance that each season carries to the Nimiipuu people?
1: Kiwatas he was inemtsi locked. This land is my body. So this is our Nez Perce seasonal round we call imiwit, which would also mean in English a year. But for us, it's all of our seasons combined. And each month isn't necessarily it's a month. It's a time we would gather, or a time we would gather a plant or an animal, hunting and fishing or medicines. And during our seasons, we moved with those seasons. So whenever we had these specific indicators in our environment, we would choose to move with reflection of those indicators. And with each of these indicators, it all depended not on us, but on the world, on our watespa, which would be the earth. Like if we saw that, you know, the bears are getting ready to go into their hibernation, or even the smaller animals like the heyuchts, or, you know, looking at weasels, or, you know, just making sure that we would witness everything around us, because without witnessing them move, we wouldn't be able to move, you know. And so right now we are in Ilal, which is timing of warming or melting snow, or late May, late spring. And when we say Ilal, that's what we're talking about. We're talking about not necessarily, oh, this is January, this is May, this is February. We're talking about, okay, we see that the snow is melting. Now it's next. This is what we're going to do next. So Elhwet itko wawech, which would be spring as well. Then we get into like Tusti Masatol, you know, when we're going up to the higher country for root gathering. This is in like around June, early, late June. But really what we're seeing is a lot of our climate change is really affecting our roots, the size and the timing of it all. And when we go out for digging, we're seeing less populations, or we're seeing smaller sizes of the roots themselves. And once past Tusti Masatol, it's Natsoch Lawal, right? And that's Chinook salmon season. This is when the Chinook are trying to create their reds and trying to create their spawning season, their spawning grounds. Woichtzal is a blueback or sockeye salmon season, which is in July. And this is more important. You know, when we were in the past, you know, I was told that blueback would be in the lakes, and now there's not many blueback in our lakes and in our areas anymore. And Kamatal is a chemist season, and this is when we're getting into July. And like I said, you know, we're having to go up in the mountains earlier than what we're used to. And so then that's also affecting, you know, like if it's too cold, it allows us to not, well, it takes away our timing. It takes away the amount of time we can be out there. It's a midklik at all. And this is huckleberry season, which we get into tie-all or tie-em. And this is summer, and we're getting into those, the huckleberries are ready. But it's not just the huckleberries, there's other berries, you know, cacaya, walimtims. These are all sorts of berries and that are coming around. But this is around the season we're in.
0: 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I'm Jill Freitas for Our Living Lands, a collaboration of Kuwanic Broadcast Corporation, Native Public Media, and the Mountain West News Bureau.
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4: Your WRFA weather forecast for Wednesday, July 8th. Today, we'll have some areas of fog this morning. We'll have a 30% chance of showers and thunderstorms, mainly after 3 p.m. today. Otherwise, it'll be partly sunny with a high of 84 degrees. Tonight, we'll expect patchy fog after 10 p.m. It'll be mostly cloudy with a low of 63. Thursday, we'll have a 30% chance of showers and thunderstorms after 2 p.m. It'll be mostly sunny with a high near 85 degrees. Thursday night, we'll have a chance of showers and thunderstorms with lows of 63 degrees. And Friday, we'll have showers likely with a thunderstorm possible before 2 p.m. Highs will be near 79 degrees.
5: This is the Engines of Our Ingenuity, made possible by the friends of KUHF Houston.
6: Today, we finally put galley slaves to rest. The University of Houston's College of Engineering presents this series about the machines that make our civilization run and the people whose ingenuity created them. Our technology has, on the whole, freed us. But freedom has always seesawed as new technologies have come and gone. Oars, for example, gave us freedom of motion. But few people other than slaves have ever pulled oars in a galley. We all know that galleys were widely used in the ancient Mediterranean world. But when do you suppose navies quit using galleys and galley slaves? Well, they didn't die out until late in the reign of Louis XIV, in the early 1700s. A century and a half before, the King of France decreed that all galley prisoners would serve at least 10 years. Surviving for 10 years in a galley was no mean trick. Galley slaves were branded with the letters G-A-L. They were forced to eat, sleep, and labor, chained in their own filth. When one collapsed, he was simply chucked overboard. Mercy dictated that his throat first be cut, so he wouldn't have to suffer drowning. 7 years after the 10-year minimum sentence was imposed, the last great battle among galleys was fought, the Battle of Lepanto. In 1571, two great galley armadas formed up in a battle for control of the eastern Mediterranean. These ships carried some sail, but their main engines were convicts and prisoners of war. Spain and the Papal States gathered over 200 light galleys and six Venetian galleasses. A galeas was a huge, slow-moving, oar-driven gun platform. The Turkish forces were larger, but not so well equipped. The two armadas finally found each other near the Greek town of Lepanto, in that strip of water that bisects Greece. The Europeans won, but not until 16,000 people had been killed and 8,000 more wounded. A young Spanish soldier, not yet 24 and sick with fever, took three bullets in that battle. His name was Miguel de Cervantes, and one of the bullets ruined his left hand. He wrote that the fight was the greatest day's work in centuries, but he also lived to write Don Quixote de la Mancha, and there he painted armed combat in far more complex terms. For all its size, the Battle of Lepanto was as anachronistic as Don Quixote himself. It was the last great clash of dinosaurs. Galleys spent another 150 years dying out while the new technology of sailing ships raced on ahead. The 16th century galleon was so named because it represented the galley modernized and reshaped into a pure sailing ship. Technology gives the gift of freedom, all right, but the long survival of anything as terrible as slave-powered galleys tells us we aren't always as quick to accept that gift as we ought to be. I'm John Leanhard at the University of Houston, where we're interested in the way inventive minds work.

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1: Harry Wills then stood the test, beat down Langford at his best.
0: The public wanted it. In a 1922 poll of some 500 newspapers nationwide, Harry Wills was selected as the boxer that people most wanted to see heavyweight champ Jack Dempsey fight. He got 131,073 votes. Second place was 6,000. The problem was, Dempsey had drawn the color line in 1919 after winning the title. In 1925, the New York State Athletic Commission gave Dempsey an ultimatum: fight Wills or find another state to fight in. He chose the latter. When Dempsey lost to Gene Tunney that year, and Wills, then 37, lost as well, talks of the match ended, as did Wills's shot at the title. A month later, Howell, Horsley, and Bradford recorded this song on a Columbia 10-inch 78.
2: Champion just the same, the way they all, full flesh and soul, in the doggone me they say.
0: 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I'm Brett Barry.
3: In 2007, while he was governor of California, Arnold Schwarzenegger signed into law a regulation prohibiting lead ammo in the 8 counties out of 58 where California condors were most common. But the poor birds cross county lines all the time, so the problem continued. In 2013, Governor Jerry Brown signed a law that phased out lead ammo for all hunting everywhere in the state. And on July 1st, 2019, the ban reached its final stage. Now all firearm hunting with lead ammunition is prohibited throughout California. The NRA absolutely opposed this law, brazenly claiming, despite an abundance of data, that traditional ammunition does not and has not negatively impact wildlife populations in North America and is far more effective and affordable for American hunters. Starting in 2009, the Obama administration started working on a rule prohibiting the use of all lead ammo and fishing tackle on all 573 national wildlife refuges. It took until January 17, 2017, for the rule to take effect. And less than 2 months later, on March 2, 2017, the Trump administration rescinded it. In 2023, the Biden administration finalized a rule mandating the use of non-lead ammunition for all hunting on just 8 of the nation's national wildlife refuges. The rule was to take effect on September 1, 2026. But now the Trump administration is reversing this with the full support of the NRA, a great many hunters, and even Ducks Unlimited, an organization revered by many for its so-called focus on conservation. The organization claims that it's too complicated and unfair to have different rules at different refuges, even as they say a nationwide rule can't be justified because we need scientific studies to prove the harm on such a wide scale, apparently ignoring that groundbreaking study that showed that almost half of a large sample of eagles from 38 states representing all 4 flyways were carrying unacceptable loads of lead. Ignoring research for political gain is one thing. Now a new proposal by the Trump administration will add political appointees to every committee that approves government research and grants. This will ensure that politics and big money interests will always trump scientific truth, whether the environment or human health is at stake. I know a few hunters who have switched to non-toxic ammo to protect themselves and their families, yet insist that using or not using lead should be a personal decision, not a dictate from the, quote, nanny state. They say that it's emotional, not rational, to consider the suffering that eagles and other victims of lead poisoning endure, even as most arguments defending lead ammo and tackle are emotional, revolving around nostalgia and tradition and fear of a nanny state. Hunters and anglers who oppose restrictions on lead ammo and tackle are exactly like those who opposed hunting licenses, bag limits, open and closed seasons, and the other restrictions that have, since the time of Theodore Roosevelt, ensured that the game species hunters and anglers enjoy can thrive long into the future. As long as any hunters or anglers claim a right to spew toxic lead into our environment, they've squandered any right to call themselves conservationists. I'm Laura Erickson, speaking for the birds.
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7: Your WRFA weather forecast for Wednesday, July 8th. Today, we'll have some areas of fog this morning. We'll have a 30% chance of showers and thunderstorms, mainly after 3 p.m. today. Otherwise, it'll be partly sunny with a high of 84 degrees. Tonight, we'll expect patchy fog after 10 p.m. It'll be mostly cloudy with a low of 63. Thursday, we'll have a 30% chance of showers and thunderstorms after 2 p.m. It'll be mostly sunny with a high near 85 degrees. Thursday night, we'll have a chance of showers and thunderstorms with lows of 63 degrees. And Friday, we'll have showers likely with a thunderstorm possible before 2 p.m. Highs will be near 79 degrees.
8: You're listening to the American Democracy Minute, keeping your government by and for the people. We can't read the entire Declaration of Independence in 90 seconds, but here's a portion as we celebrate Independence Day. We hold these truths to be self-evident, that all men are created equal, that they are endowed by their Creator with certain unalienable rights, that among these are life, liberty, and the pursuit of happiness. That to secure these rights, governments are instituted among men, deriving their just powers from the consent of the governed. That whenever any form of government becomes destructive of these ends, it is the right of the people to alter or abolish it, and to institute new government, laying its foundation on such principles and organizing its powers in such form as to them shall seem the most likely to affect their safety and happiness. Prudence, indeed, will dictate that governments long established should not be changed for light and transient causes, and accordingly, all experience has shown that mankind are more disposed to suffer while evils are sufferable than to right themselves by abolishing the forms to which they are accustomed. But when a long train of abuses and usurpations, pursuing invariably the same object, evinces a design to reduce them under absolute despotism, it is their right, it is their duty to throw off such government and to provide new guards for their future security. Read the full Declaration of Independence at AmericanDemocracyMinute.org. Happy Independence Day. I'm Brian Beal.
9: I'm Rick Smith, and this is Labor History in Two.
10: On this day in labor history, the year was 1928. That was the day the state of Alabama outlawed the convict lease system that had been in practice for decades. Slave masters throughout the South had routinely loaned out enslaved people before slavery was finally abolished. The convict lease system continued this practice as the South worked to rebuild in a rush of rapid industrial growth after the Civil War. African Americans found themselves increasingly subject to sweeps by local and state authorities that coincided with harvest time or when labor agents arrived looking to man the coal mines. Many were convicted on trumped-up charges and shipped off to prison. Once there, they were leased to private industries and dispatched mostly to coal mines near Birmingham. By 1890, the state profited $164,000 a year. By 1912, prison mining brought in over $1 million in state revenues. In the PBS documentary, Slavery by Another Name, Douglas Blackman and other scholars note that prisoners could be driven in a way that earlier enslaved workers and free labor could not. Convict labor served to depress wages, curtail union activity, organizing, and strikes. These workers could also be worked practically to death and easily replaced. Progressive reformers, Socialist Party leaders, and United Mine Workers District 20 would wage an unrelenting war against the convict lease system for years. Even the 1911 Banner Mine explosion that killed 123 African-American prisoners couldn't outlaw the practice. Finally, newly elected Governor Bibb Graves yielded to the public outcry that condemned the practice as a relic of barbarism. He also ceded to workers' demands for jobs. Graves subsequently put prisoners to work on chain gangs building roads throughout the state, making Alabama the last state to abolish the convict lease system.
7: 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Today is Wednesday, July 8th. I'm Julia Cecil-Hanley. Taking a look at our forecast for today. We do have a 30% chance of showers and thunderstorms, but not until

Right now, it is 71 degrees outside our studios here in downtown Jamestown. Taking a look at what is going on in news. Donald Trump announced this morning that he believes the U.S.-Iran ceasefire might be over. While speaking to the press in Turkey, where he is attending the NATO summit, Trump said, "I don't want to deal with them anymore. They're scum." So U.S. Central Command said the U.S. had struck Iran overnight in response to attacks on commercial shipping in the Strait of Hormuz. Iran said today that it targeted Iran and Kuwait. So Trump didn't clarify if talks to end the war are over. But when asked about the possibility of continuing the negotiations, Trump said they could, but felt it was a waste of time. He also criticized NATO members in Europe for not providing more support to the United States in its conflict with Iran. NATO Secretary General Mark Rutte praised Trump for his actions against Iran this morning. These strikes escalate a conflict that European countries want to avoid and imply that Trump considers the ceasefire void. And the White House went into the summit ready to continue urging NATO countries to increase their defense spending. This morning, Trump repeated his desire for the United States to take over Greenland. And that's not a move that sits well with other NATO members. In fact, you know, when discussing that, Danish Prime Minister Mette Frederiksen said today that her country is ready to defend every inch of NATO, including our own territory, after Trump again insisted that the U.S. should control Greenland, which is a semi-autonomous Danish territory. World leaders, you know, at the NATO summit, this is supposed to be a show of strength and unity, and that's not really happening. Because Trump's renewed interest in Greenland could put at risk the entire future of NATO. The organization is not designed to deal with threats from within and normally focuses on outside threats such as those posed by Russia, like, you know, Russia attacking Ukraine and things like that. So not a great NATO summit at this point. And if you're wondering the impact of what is happening with Iran, is happening with the price of oil, well, Brent crude jumped more than 6% to a daily high of $79.26 a barrel after Trump said he considered the interim deal to end the war with Iran to be over. I guess we enjoyed our decrease in prices of gas. They're still over $4 a gallon. So in terms of, you know, when it comes to the Strait of Hormuz, the Secretary General of the International Maritime Organization said there are nearly 6,000 seafarers stranded in the strait, and then he is calling for maximum restraint and de-escalation after U.S. and Iran exchange attacks in the region. He condemned Iran's attacks on ships transiting the strait, saying these reckless attacks have again placed innocent seafarers in grave danger. No seafarer should have to risk their life simply for doing their job. As long as the safety and security of crews cannot be assured, I urge flag states, ship owners, operators, and all relevant authorities to avoid exposing seafarers to unnecessary danger by transiting the strait. The situation in the region remains volatile. These attacks further intensified the fear, uncertainty, and psychological strain already being endured by the nearly 6,000 seafarers who remain stranded on board vessels unable to depart the Persian Gulf safely. I call on all states concerned to exercise maximum restraint, de-escalate the situation without delay, and facilitate the safe departure of the ships still trapped in the Gulf since the crisis began. The safety of seafarers must remain our foremost priority. And staying along, well, I guess over in that side of the world, Israeli newspaper Haaretz has reported that Pete Hegseth, who is the U.S. Secretary of Defense, has canceled a planned trip to Israel as violence escalates in the Middle East. Hegseth was expected to meet Israeli Prime Minister Benjamin Netanyahu and Defense Minister Israel Katz, according to reports. It would have been his first trip to the country as U.S. Defense Secretary. CNN, which first reported the visit, said it was canceled this morning, even as preparations were already underway. Republican leaders have moved to quash speculation about Mitch McConnell, the former Republican leader in the U.S. Senate, amid a growing revolt over the lack of transparency around his health. The 84-year-old Kentucky politician, who led Senate Republicans for longer than anyone in history before stepping down last year, was admitted to the hospital on June 14th, but his office declined to say what he was being treated for. The secrecy led to a backlash from Donald Trump's support base, with some claiming that McConnell's condition is graver than acknowledged and accusing his office of a cover-up. On Tuesday, John Thune, McConnell's successor as Republican leader, sought to quell the anger by claiming he had spoken by phone with McConnell on Monday. A Thune spokesperson said they had a lengthy and substantive conversation that covered a variety of topics, including national security. Senate Republican Whip John

John Barrasso also weighed in. A spokesperson for the Wyoming senator said Tuesday that Senator Barrasso and Senator McConnell had a lengthy conversation early this morning. Their phone call lasted roughly 20 minutes. The men allegedly discussed Senate races, including the scandal involving Democrat Graham Plantner in Maine and a recent Supreme Court ruling on coordinated spending limits, as well as the Senate's July work period. According to the spokesperson, Senator McConnell was fully engaged and is eager to get back to the Senate. The health of McConnell, who had polio in early childhood, has been under close scrutiny for years. He was hospitalized in 2023 after a fall that left him with a concussion, later froze twice during public appearances, sprained his wrist in another fall in 2024, and spent more than a week in the hospital earlier this year for flu-like symptoms. June 14th, McConnell's office said he had been taken to the hospital and was receiving excellent care without providing further details. But according to recordings of dispatcher calls obtained by several media outlets, paramedics performed CPR on an unconscious person who appeared to be experiencing cardiac arrest at the home of McConnell on the same day. The person was not named. And if you know anything about CPR, when you're performing CPR and you're doing those compressions on the chest that you'll see on TV shows and movies, that can break ribs. This is not, a gentle procedure. So we know McConnell's already old. We know that procedure, if he was having a cardiac arrest, that's pretty serious. Who knows? Anyway, it remains unclear whether McConnell will be able to return when senators come back to Washington next week. Republicans hold a narrow 53-47 majority in the Senate, leaving Toome with little room for missing votes or defections as he tries to advance spending bills and other priorities before November's midterm elections. And of course, the secrecy around McConnell's latest hospitalization has fueled conspiracy theories on the right, where he is regarded as a longtime Trump foe and demands for proof that he is still alive. Both sides are asking that question. A lot of people think he's not alive. And if so, why isn't he being replaced? Because, he is a senator and the people in his state deserve representation. And they haven't had it. So, yeah, we don't know. It'll be a month next Tuesday that he's been at least in the hospital. Maybe we'll hear something soon. Democrats in Maine and across the United States are taking steps to move on from U.S. Senate candidate Graham Plantner. Earlier this week, one of Plantner's former girlfriends accused him of sexually assaulting her in 2021. It's been now more than 36 hours since Plantner announced he would consider his options for the Senate campaign. He has also denied the assault allegations. As I mentioned, Democratic leaders have until July 27th to name a new nominee. But, Plantner has to drop off by this coming Monday, July 13th, to make that possible. Party leaders have been quietly developing their succession plans and consulting their lawyers. They want to avoid appearing to handpick an establishment candidate during an election where they need strong support from both Democrats and independents to defeat incumbent Senator Susan Collins. A month ago, Maine held two competitive Democratic primaries for governor and a U.S. House seat. And now NPR is saying many of these candidates from those races are now potential candidates. The International Olympic Committee says it has provisionally lifted its suspension of Russia's Olympic Committee, clearing the way for the country's athletes to return at the 2028 Los Angeles Summer Games. This committee's decision comes as Russian missile strikes continue to kill Ukrainian civilians. IOC officials have long expressed their discomfort with the sanctions, according to NPR. Athletes from numerous countries involved in wars are still able to participate in the Olympics, but the IOC imposed strict restrictions on Russia and Belarus following Russia's full-scale invasion of Ukraine in 2022. IOC President Christy Coventry said that Russian athletes shouldn't bear the blame for Moscow's actions. NPR says that Ukrainians are angry. Ukrainian Olympic bobsledder Vladislav Hereshkevich told NPR that this decision will allow Russian athletes to compete even if they support the war effort. NPR also spoke with Travis Tygart, who heads the U.S. Anti-Doping Agency, and he said that there are fears that Russian doping scandals like the ones at Sochi and Beijing could happen again in L.A. The IOC acknowledged that the Russian Anti-Doping Agency, RUSADA, still fails to meet international standards and said it will make sure Russian athletes are clean ahead of L.A. Games.
The family of an 18-year-old who was found dead after a July 4th boat trip to an island off the Gulf Coast has retained civil rights attorney Ben Crump amid an ongoing investigation into the circumstances of his disappearance. Nolan Xavier Wells' body was discovered Monday off the coast of Horn Island, Mississippi, where he was last seen with a group of friends Saturday afternoon, according to officials. In a statement released Tuesday, Crump said the family is searching for answers about the events leading up to his death. And Crump said, "We will not rest until every fact about what happened to Nolan on Horn Island is brought into the light, and we call on investigators to pursue this case with the urgency and transparency this family deserves." Crump also was recently retained by the family of a Mississippi one-year-old who was killed when police fired into a moving car. Wells traveled by boat with friends to the island Saturday, but did not return with them that afternoon, according to Jackson County Sheriff John Ledbetter. Wells was reported missing that night by his mother. A rescue team found his body the following morning. An autopsy was set to be completed Tuesday. Ledbetter said Wells' friends were cooperating with the investigation, and he told the Associated Press, "From the people we've talked to, it sounds like he chose to stay on the island with the assumption that he was going to ride back to the mainland with someone else." Wells, who would have turned 19 next month, attended Southwest Mississippi Community College, where he played wide receiver on the football team. In a social media post, his mother, Christine Wansley, said the family is seeking videos and other documentation from the island. She said, "My heart is broken for our sweet son, who was always willing to cheer and uplift others. Nolan was a special soul. God took his time creating our son." Another thing to note is that apparently his group of friends had his cell phone, which begs the question why they had that during everything that was happening. In Houston, a federal immigration agent fatally shot a driver Tuesday morning, according to the Immigration and Customs Enforcement Agency. Agents stopped Lorenzo Salgado Araujo at around 6:50 a.m. and tried to arrest him, according to ICE. They describe Salgado Araujo as a Mexican national and an, quote, illegal alien whom the agency was seeking as part of a targeted enforcement operation. His son, Ronaldo Salgado, told Telemundo Houston that his father had been out that morning looking for workers in the area. According to ICE, Salgado Araujo weaponized his vehicle in an attempt to run over ICE law enforcement. The confrontation resulted in an officer firing his weapon in self-defense. The agency said that the FBI will be taking over the investigation of the case. ICE did not provide any evidence corroborating its account, which echoes descriptions of other ICE shootings, including the killing of Renee Good in Minneapolis and the shooting of two Venezuelan men in Oregon earlier this year. In those cases, the government descriptions of the incident were later contradicted by video evidence. In April, the federal government said a California man whom they fired upon during a traffic stop weaponized his vehicle, though no officers were hit by his car. Salgado Araujo was shot in the abdomen, according to local law enforcement, was taken to the hospital where he died. The Texas Civil Rights Project condemned ICE's use of force and raised questions about the agency's statement on the shooting. The civil rights group president said, "We demand full transparency and independent investigation into the shooting and any use of racial profiling that led to it and accountability for the use of deadly force. Our neighborhoods are not battlegrounds." U.S. Representative Sylvia Garcia of Houston echoed the demand, saying that Salgado Araujo's family and her constituents deserve a complete and transparent accounting of the shooting. She said all available footage, communications, and other evidence should be preserved and reviewed as part of a full and impartial investigation. Local reporters and eyewitnesses capture video of the shooting, though The Guardian has not yet verified the sourcing and content. Your local news is coming up at the top of the hour. 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I'm Julia Cecil Hanley on your listener-supported community radio station, 107.9 FM, WRFALP in Jamestown.

This is America. Don't catch you slipping now. 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Look what I'm whipping now. This is America. Don't catch you slipping now. Don't catch you slipping now. Look what I'm whipping now. This is America. Don't catch you slipping now. Look how I'm living now. Police be tripping now. Yeah, this is America. Guns in my area. I got the strap. I gotta carry 'em. Yeah, yeah, I'ma go into this. Yeah, yeah, this is gorilla. Yeah, yeah, I'ma go get the bag. Yeah, yeah, or I'ma get the pad. Yeah, yeah, I'm so cold like, yeah. I'm so dull like, yeah.

This is America. Don't catch you slipping now. Don't catch you slipping now. Look what I'm whipping up. This is America. Don't catch you slipping now. Don't catch you slipping now. Look what I'm

0: 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That's a tool.
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0: On my Kodak. Black. Ooh, know that.
1: Yeah.
0: Ooh, get it. Yeah. 100 bands. Contraband. I got the plug on who a hawker.
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3: Good morning. It's Wednesday, July 8th. Today's weather will be partly sunny with a high of 84 degrees. I'm Julia Cecil-Hanley with your WRFA News. Chautauqua County is being designated as part of a tech hub so that local manufacturers can be connected to opportunities as part of the New York Smart Eye Corridor. SMART in the New York Smart Eye Corridor name stands for Semiconductor Manufacturing and Research Technology. It is a federal tech hub consortium spanning Buffalo, Rochester, and Syracuse dedicated to expanding domestic chip manufacturing, research, and workforce development. Backed by the Federal CHIPS and Science Act, the recently formed corridor unites the Buffalo, Rochester, Syracuse super region through a coalition of businesses, higher education institutions, economic development organizations, and community-based partners. The initiative is co-convened by the Buffalo-Niagara Partnership, Center State CEO, and One Rock. The Tech Hub designation gives an opportunity to existing Chautauqua County manufacturers whose equipment, expertise, or production capabilities could be adapted to meet the needs of semiconductor companies and their suppliers. Businesses may be able to modify product lines, pursue new certifications, invest in specialized equipment, or adjust their output to serve emerging needs throughout the semiconductor supply chain. County officials say it also strengthens the county's ability to attract startups, expanding companies, and new business ventures seeking to establish a foothold in New York State. Companies locating in the county may benefit from access to a skilled manufacturing workforce, available development sites, and applicable state and local incentives, technical assistance, and business development programs. Deputy County Executive for Economic Development and CEO of the Chautauqua County Industrial Development Agency, Mark Geis, said the county's 148-acre I-90 Veterans Memorial Commerce Park in Ripley could be especially attractive to semiconductor-related developers because of its location along I-90 and its position between semiconductor assets in Central Ohio, Western New York, and the Syracuse area. The shovel-ready site is tentatively scheduled for completion by the first quarter of 2027. Later this summer, the CCIDA will organize an informational meeting with select local manufacturers. The session will provide an overview of the New York Smart Eye Corridor, explain how companies may participate, and help businesses evaluate whether their capabilities could meet needs within the semiconductor and advanced manufacturing supply chain. Through the initiative, businesses can connect with three tailored services: Supply Chain Activation Network, or SCAN, which helps manufacturers enter, expand, or strengthen their roles within the semiconductor supply chain; Semiconductor Talent and Employer Partnership Upstate New York, or STEP Up, which connects employers with workforce training and talent pipelines; and Commercialization and Collaboration Center, or C3, which connects startups, manufacturers, and researchers with specialized facilities, expertise, and capital. Businesses and organizations interested in learning more may contact the IDA at 716-661-8900 or visit nyssmarteyecorridor.com. Updates to Chautauqua County's flood insurance rate maps are now under a 90-day review period. The new maps will provide Chautauqua County with up-to-date flood risk information and tools that can be used to enhance local mitigation plans and help officials and residents make better decisions about reducing flood risks and purchasing flood insurance. The maps have been updated using new topographic information, improved engineering analysis, and updated flood risk data. FEMA has posted digital copies of these revised firm and FI FIS report materials to the hazards.fema.gov website. The county's mapping project is part of a nationwide effort led by the Federal Emergency Management Agency to increase local knowledge of flood risks and support actions to address and reduce those risks. The updated maps reflect the most current understanding of flood risks in our community. The work in Chautauqua County has been led by FEMA Region 2 in partnership with local community officials. Before the new flood insurance rate map is finalized, a 90-day appeal period will give municipalities and property owners a chance to provide additional technical data or non-technical comments for FEMA's consideration. County officials encourage the community to review the proposed map changes, learn about local flood risks and potential flood insurance implications, and determine whether any comments or appeals should be submitted. If members of the community notice incorrect information that does not involve changing the flood hazard related information, such as a missing or misspelled road name or an incorrect municipal boundary, or written correction or comment can be submitted. If members of the community believe that portions of the proposed map are inaccurate and have technical or scientific data, such as detailed hydraulic or hydrologic analysis, to support their position, they may submit an appeal during the 90-day appeal period. Base flood elevations, floodplain boundaries, floodway boundaries, and other scientific mapping errors can be appealed with appropriate technical and scientific information. General statements of disagreement are not considered valid appeals. All comments and appeals must be submitted through the local officials. Because submitting an appeal requires some time and effort, property owners are encouraged to review the updated flood maps now. If you are interested in submitting an appeal, it is highly recommended that you first discuss with your local municipal officials regarding the appeal process. Once finalized, these flood hazard determinations will serve as the basis for local floodplain management regulations and will help communities maintain eligibility for participation in the National Flood Insurance Program. The revised flood maps may also change flood zone designations, affect future development requirements, influence building standards, and potentially affect flood insurance requirements. Chautauqua County is currently developing a countywide resiliency plan. The plan focuses on identifying and preparing for climate-related risks and natural hazards such as flooding, extreme heat, and severe storms. A community visioning workshop will be held from 5 to 6:30 p.m. Thursday, July 16th at the Prendergast Library in Jamestown. Residents can attend in person, participate from the SUNY Fredonia Center for Innovation and Economic Development satellite location, or join the live Zoom webinar to share their perspectives and help shape strategies that will strengthen community resilience for years to come. The link for more information about the project will be posted on this story on WRFALP.com. For information on the statutory 90-day period provided for appeals, as well as a complete listing of the communities affected and the locations where copies of the firm are available for review, you can visit FEMA's website. That link also will be posted on our website. The Chautauqua County Humane Society has launched the Pet Expo 26 Youth T-Shirt Design Challenge. The challenge invites young artists to show off their creativity while celebrating animals and the spirit of community. This challenge is supported by Greater Chautauqua Federal Credit Union. As part of their support, Greater Chautauqua Federal Credit Union will award the winning artist their choice of a $100 deposit to open a savings account. Each finalist will also receive a gift card along with the recognition already built into the challenge, including public celebration, social media features, and the chance to have their artwork showcased at Pet Expo 26. Artists ages 19 and under are asked to submit original designs inspired by animals, kindness, and the mission of the Chautauqua County Humane Society to empower the community to improve the lives of animals. AI-generated designs will not be accepted. The winning design will appear on the official Pet Expo 26 shirt. The deadline to enter is September 17th. The top 10 finalists will be announced on October 1st, with the winner being revealed live on the stage at 1 p.m. Saturday, October 17th, during the Pet Expo at the Northwest Arena. Find submission information at chqhumane.org. For WRFA News, I'm Julia Cisla-Hanley. Your WRFA weather forecast for Wednesday, July 8th. Today, we'll have some areas of fog this morning. We'll have a 30% chance of showers and thunderstorms, mainly after 3 p.m. today. Otherwise, it'll be partly sunny with a high of 84 degrees. Tonight, we'll expect patchy fog after 10 p.m. It'll be mostly cloudy with a low of 63. Thursday, we'll have a 30% chance of showers and thunderstorms after 2 p.m. It'll be mostly sunny with a high near 85 degrees. Thursday night, we'll have a chance of showers and thunderstorms with lows of 63 degrees. And Friday, we'll have showers likely with a thunderstorm possible before 2 p.m. Highs will be near 79 degrees.
4: This is Open to Debate. I'm John Donvan. Hi, everybody. When Thomas Jefferson penned the Declaration of Independence, he described three inalienable rights. I'm sure you know them: life, liberty, and the pursuit of happiness. As of this July 4th, it will have been 250 years since those words became foundational to the then new nation. So why, after all this time, does it feel like we're more confused than ever about this pursuit of happiness thing? According to many metrics, the most recent World Happiness Report places the United States at number 23, trailing countries like Saudi Arabia, Austria, and Costa Rica, to name just a few. Plus, many people are reporting depression at record highs. Young people and older adults in particular appear to struggle. Health officials are trying to solve our loneliness epidemic. As we approach this anniversary, it feels like the right moment to ask, what did the founders actually mean by the pursuit of happiness? And are we going about it the right way? Today's episode is a reflection on those ideas. It originally aired in 2024 and was moderated by my friend and colleague, Naima Raza, the excellent journalist who hosts her own podcast, Smart Girl Dumb Questions, which is also an excellent program. You can find it wherever you get your podcasts. So with that said, Naima, take it away.
5: Life, liberty, and the pursuit of happiness. It's a familiar refrain and a trifecta enshrined in the United States Declaration of Independence. Three unalienable rights that are endowed to man and secured, we're told, by the institution of government. Yet happiness feels increasingly elusive. Over a quarter of American adults report having experienced depression. How exactly do we pursue happiness? Is it via virtue, which is this idea that maybe we become happy by being good or doing good? Or is it pleasure, that we become happy by making ourselves feel good? This is a kind of debate that you could have in a philosophical realm between Stoics and hedonists. But today we're approaching it with two divergent perspectives. We're exploring the pursuit of happiness with a legal scholar who brings a historical lens for the primacy of virtue, and a philosopher who will argue for the value of pleasure. Let me introduce our debaters. On the virtue side of this conversation, we have Jeffrey Rosen. He's the CEO and president of the National Constitution Center and the author of the recent book, The Pursuit of Happiness, How Classical Writers on Virtue Inspired the Lives of Founders and Defined America. He also happens to be a returning debater. Hi, Jeffrey. Good to have you here.
6: Hi, great to be back.
5: And arguing that pleasure is the key to happiness, we welcome Roger Crisp, who's a professor of moral philosophy at the University of Oxford, where he's also a UERO fellow and a tutor in the philosophy at St. Anne's College. Roger is the author of several books, including Sacrifice Regained, Morality and Self-Interest in British Moral Philosophy from Hobbes to Bentham. Roger, thank you for being here today.
7: Thank you for the invitation, Naomi. It's great to be here.
5: Excellent. I'm going to get to opening arguments in a moment, but before that, I have a quick question because I've just run through a number of credentials you both have, very esteemed. But there's one I think would be important for our listeners to understand as well, which is whether you're happy. So, Roger, let me start with you. Just a quick question. Are you coming to this debate happy? And what does that mean to you?
7: I am happy. And that means I'm enjoying positive mental states through participating in this interesting debate.
5: Excellent. Jeffrey, let me ask you, are you happy?
6: Well, I have learned that happiness includes virtues like industry. So this morning I got up and I did my reading and writing and I was industrious and therefore I'm happy.
5: Excellent. And having read your book, I believe you're happier yet for having studied happiness because it got you into sonnet writing and memorization. Excellent. So I want to, with that established, with your happiness credentials established and the definitions thereof, let's dive into opening statements. We want each of you to take a few minutes to explain your position. So Jeffrey, I'll invite you up first. And based on your research, how would you articulate the virtue side of this conversation, that happiness is doing good rather than feeling good?
6: So during COVID, I set out to read the books on Thomas Jefferson's reading list that he said informed his understanding of happiness as being good rather than feeling good. And this was an unusual project. I'd noted that both Ben Franklin and Thomas Jefferson had made lists of 12 or 13 virtues for daily living. And both of them chose as mottos for their project an excerpt from Cicero's Tusculan Disputations that said essentially, without virtue, happiness cannot be. So during COVID, I set out to read Cicero, which I'd never read before, despite my wonderful liberal arts education, as well as the other books in the natural philosophy or religion section of Jefferson's reading list. And these included Marcus Aurelius, Epictetus, Seneca's letters, as well as Enlightenment philosophers like Locke, Lord Bolingbroke, Hume's essays, and a few others. And what I found after a year of reading these books of classical moral philosophy is that for all of them, first of all, they contained the phrase, the pursuit of happiness, and Jefferson and the other founders relied on these sources in drafting the Declaration, and all defined happiness not as feeling good, but being good, the pursuit of virtue, not the pursuit of pleasure. And broadly, virtue meant different things over the ages, of course, but it had to do with self-mastery, character improvement, self-improvement, using your powers of reason to moderate your unreasonable passions and emotions so that you could be your best self and serve others, to use the modern formulation. It's really a form of impulse control, resisting your immediate urges and unproductive emotions like anger, jealousy, and fear, so you can achieve the calm self-mastery that makes us productive and self-possessed citizens. And then I set out to see how the founders applied these lessons in their own lives. And again, what I learned came as a revelation. They talked constantly about their efforts to achieve virtuous self-mastery, to calm their anxieties. They fell short in important respects, in most notoriously slavery, where the enslavers acknowledged their own hypocrisy. Patrick Henry said, "Is it not amazing that he owned slaves even as he viewed slavery as violating natural rights?" But he confessed that it was simple avarice or greed that made it impossible for him to give up the lifestyle that slavery afforded. And yet, despite that hypocrisy, the founders were remarkably productive into their old age. And if they had a virtue that they continued to practice, it was industry. Jefferson's reading list is so inspiring in its rigor in prescribing what you should read and at what time of day. And it's inspiring to see Jefferson and Adams as old men exchanging the latest books they've read. And Adams so excited to learn that Pythagoras, a founder of Greek moral philosophy, had traveled in the East and read the Hindu Vedas. And Adams extracting from the wisdom of the East and West this idea that we are what we think. Life is shaped by the mind. And only by abandoning attachment to external results can we control the only thing we can control, which is our own thoughts and actions, and achieve the calm self-mastery that defines happiness. This project changed my life. It changed the way I thought about both personal and public happiness. I came to see it was important to be a good citizen and to be a good person. The personal self-government was necessary for political self-government. But the biggest takeaway was just changing my reading habits. And now, inspired by the founders, every morning I try to wake up and do actual deep reading rather than browsing and surfing. And I found that more than anything else, this immensely improves my happiness and has convinced me that the pursuit of happiness requires the pursuit of virtuous self-mastery.
5: Thank you very much, Jeffrey, for those opening remarks. Roger, I'm going to hand off to you right now to make your opening argument. Please tell us your case for why happiness is about feeling good rather than doing good.
7: Well, thanks very much, Naima, and thank you, Jeffrey, for that outline of your position. The debate we're taking part in is an ancient one, and I think one could see it beginning with the death of Socrates. At his trial, Socrates insisted several times that virtue was the only thing that mattered in one's life. It's the only constituent of happiness. This view was defended by many of the followers of Socrates, including, of course, Plato and Aristotle. But in the case of Aristotle, he took time to explain how being virtuous is also bound to give you the most pleasure, because he realized how plausible it is to say that pleasure is good and suffering or pain is bad. That just seems to me a very clear, intuitively plausible position. So I think we need to be clear that Jeffrey's position is interpreted in one way, a very strong one. He's saying that there's nothing good about pleasure and there's nothing bad about pain or suffering. And that is what Socrates said. But of course, Socrates had a pupil called Aristippus, who's often identified as the first hedonist, who ran with that idea that pleasure is intuitively not only a good, but the good. In other words, anything else is good only insofar as it gives you pleasure. That could include virtue. So there's nothing to stop a hedonist saying the virtuous life is the best one. but it's the best one because it gives you the greatest balance of pleasure over pain. So I think what I would ask people to do is just reflect upon that question. Are you really ready to deny that pleasure is good and pain or suffering is bad? I'd also like to stress that we're not talking just about bodily sensual pleasures. We're talking about any kind of enjoyment. So it could be the enjoyment of virtue. It could be the enjoyment of accomplishing something with your life. It could be the enjoyment of spending time with your friends and your family. The enjoyments that Jeffrey there appeared to be admitting to having experienced early in the morning of reading these great works of philosophy and history and so on. We also need, I think, to remember that there's a difference between saying that enjoyment is the only thing that matters on the one hand, and saying on the other that you should always be aiming consciously at enjoyment in your own life. The chances are if you do that, you'll fail. So if you imagine somebody who becomes a tennis player and then tries always to gain maximum enjoyment from any game that they're playing, they'll probably enjoy the games less than if they concentrate on playing the best tennis. So there's no reason for a hedonist not to take many of the goods, such as virtue or accomplishment or knowledge or friendship, and advocate that they be pursued. But they're advocating that just because pursuing those goods indirectly will give you the greatest balance of pleasure over pain.
5: Thank you very much, Roger, for that. Thanks to you both. We now know where you stand and why. So we're going to take a quick break. And when we're back, we're going to dig deeper into this question of whether the pursuit of happiness is rooted in virtue or in pleasure. I'm Naima Raza. This is Open to Debate, and we'll be right back.

0: Welcome back to Open to Debate. I'm your moderator, Naima Raza, and we're debating the pursuit of happiness, virtue, or pleasure. We just heard opening remarks from our two debaters, Jeffrey Rosen, the CEO and president of the National Constitution Center and author of the book, The Pursuit of Happiness, and Roger Crisp, a professor of moral philosophy at Oxford University and author of the book, Sacrifice Regained. I want to take a moment to just summarize a bit of your positions that you articulated. Jeffrey, your position really comes from the founding fathers, but also actually from before them. It looks at the sources, the primary sources that the founders consulted in reading lists like Jefferson. So everything from Cicero to Locke, and even moving towards Eastern literature or wisdom. The root is that it is by doing good that you will become happy, that it's self-mastery and this idea of being your best self and helping others that will give you industry, good citizenship, that will give you that marked happiness. And it really, it's a basis in kind of recognizing your own limits, your own agency and self-control. And that kind of self-control and discipline can transcend oneself and create a society that is controlled, happy, and masterful in some way. And Roger, I understand your argument saying you acknowledge, look, this is a dominant historical perspective that dates back to Socrates. However, there are offshoots early on in that philosophy that we really need to consult, one being Aristotle, and then much more so Aristippus, who's this kind of father of hedonism, as you called him, who looked at virtue as a potential for pleasure, but also really looked at other pleasure. So virtue could be a path to pleasure, but it's not the only path to pleasure. And your key basis for this argument is, look, virtue is a part of pleasure. Pleasure is bigger than how we conceive it. And also, if we don't acknowledge that pleasure is critical in the pursuit of happiness, we really have to deny that pleasure is good and that pain is bad, which is the premise upon which Socrates and the Stoics kind of came out on this. I do want to dig into the debate now, because Jeffrey, I'm just saying your argument is firmly rooted in this historical definitions of the pursuit of happiness. You acknowledge in your opening statement that, look, there was some hypocrisies here. The founders, most of them practiced slavery, for example. I also, in reading your work, noticed that they were constantly anxious, not necessarily the happiest people in their writings, and also that they have an incentive here, that these founders were looking for control in some way. They were looking to erect government. And so it was in their interest for people to be self-regulated so that they could regulate them. So I just want to start with asking you, Jeffrey, why are these founders the right source on happiness and on virtue?
1: Well, they may or may not be, but it's not the founders who are our source, but all of ancient philosophy. And it's my argument is that this was the understanding of happiness that persisted from earliest times through perhaps the 1960s. And what's so striking is that the classical understanding is not at all inconsistent with hedonism that Roger Crisp so thoughtfully outlined. But the idea that arose in the 1960s that immediate gratification is the source of happiness, whether it's sex, drugs, and rock and roll, or just you do you, or let it all hang out. The idea that just by greed is good, by gratifying our immediate desires without the sober second thoughts that can lead us to serve our long-term interests, that's the key to happiness. And that's a position that I think is not either supported by the founders, by the classical philosophy, or by modern happiness literature. And that's the position that I'd argue against.
0: That makes sense. In psychological terms, we would say deny yourself the marshmallow in that famous experiment, not instant gratification.
1: Absolutely. It all comes back to the marshmallow test. And it's really striking how, whether classical or enlightenment, that idea of sober second thoughts was really the definition of happiness.
0: Right. I want to bring it to a contemporary lens, because I think there's a very important cultural conversation. The 60s is one key moment, but there's something happening right now amongst millennials, zillennials. There's this cultural shift toward well-being. You hear a lot about boundaries, self-care, quiet quitting, you do you. And so I wonder whether this is virtuous or it's pleasurable, and whether it will ultimately result in happiness. Roger, maybe I'll ask you to address this first.
2: Absolutely. I think there is that movement. And I think Jeffrey and I may be on the same page here, in that we might both agree that the best way to live your life is not to pursue immediate sensual pleasure. That will not give you the greatest happiness. What will give you the greatest happiness, as far as I'm concerned, is having meaningful work, having a decent income, family and friends and so on. I don't think it's anything mysterious. I think we actually know what the sources of happiness are, and people have known for thousands of years what the sources of happiness are. But these sources are being forgotten by some people who claim that we should aim for short-term pleasures. Or, for example, we should aim for the maximum income we have at the cost of other goods in our lives. I think when people talk about well-being, people like Richard Layard, for example, people who promote happiness, what they mean by that is not short-term pleasure. They mean contentment, life satisfaction, and so on. And the things that I mentioned, I think, are going to give you that. And that's what I think many people will be aiming at in their life, those sources of long-term happiness or enjoyment. Now, is that virtuous, that kind of life? Well, not necessarily, because, you know, some rather vicious people might have some pretty good family relationships and meaningful work and so on. Equally, I think virtue can be a sort of satisfaction for many people. If you're generally contented with yourself as a decent person, you probably will have a better life.
0: I want to remove this idea of instant gratification, because I do think that you two will agree on that, and I want to focus on the kind of broader movement toward well-being. Jeffrey, I wonder how you see this shift towards well-being and self-care, because I heard you reference you do you culture, and I'm thinking about how you kind of contemplated John Adams' own internal struggle between self-mastery and self-love or vanity.
1: Yes, I wouldn't so quickly set aside the shift from delayed to immediate gratification, because that was the huge cultural shift in the 1960s. And I would be interested, in fact, in Roger's thoughts about why that happened. Some have blamed Freud and the shift from character to personality, others the Romantic movement. Others just note that pop culture itself came to celebrate immediate gratification and blame the cultural contradictions of capitalism, exacerbated by our new internet culture. But that is the shift. And I think Roger and I are on the same page about the satisfactions of work and relationships and so forth. We might debate the particular virtues that lead to long-term well-being. As he says, it's quite true that vicious people can have good family relationships. It is striking that the 13 virtues that Ben Franklin enumerated were glosses on the four classical virtues of prudence, temperance, courage, and justice. And they were really virtues of the mind, of the soul, industry, resolution, cleanliness, habits of daily living. Jumping off of Pythagoras's 76 golden virtues that lead us to delayed gratification. And that's why it's all about habits. And that's why it's possible to have tremendous hypocrisy on important moral matters like slavery and being addicted to the avaricious lifestyle that it made possible, and still be industrious and have good family relationships.
0: I want to take a moment just, Roger, for you to address that question of what happened in the 60s, this kind of age of sex, drugs, and rock and roll. And do you think it's as dangerous or as problematic as being just simply about instant gratification? Or do you think that there were actually some good elements that emerged in that time period?
2: I would like to talk about the 60s. I'm not an expert. I was nine in 1970. But let me go back first to the 5th century, 4th century Athens. Because I think there's an issue arising in what Jeffrey said about what counts as a virtue, how we understand the idea of a virtue. So the ancient word for that is arete, and it's usually translated as virtue, and it's usually understood to mean moral virtue, the kind of thing that we'd refer to as generosity or kindness or justice or something like that. But it also means excellence. So they would have talked, for example, about the excellence of a racehorse. And of course, it would be absurd to talk about a racehorse having moral virtues. It means that they've excelled in various ways. So I think we can extend the notion of virtues to include excellences of various kinds. And so, for example, the reading of the books that Jeffrey mentioned, might be hard to slot under the heading of any particular moral virtue, but I presume that it wouldn't be difficult to see that as his exercising his own intellectual capacities and advancing his knowledge in a way that could be described as directing himself towards excellence. Now, I take it in the 60s, that ideal of living one's life was very much in the background, and people were thinking maybe as a result of the release from the pressures of the Second World War and so on, and as Geoffrey was saying, the growth of capitalism and advertising and so on, people did start to focus much more on the short term, and it turned out for many people to be a terrible mistake.
0: Geoffrey, I'm curious, looking at something like doctors, which is the most virtuous career perhaps I could think of, you know, you imagine medical professionals, therefore, by the idea that virtue would be critical in this pursuit of happiness, would be happy. And yet studies suggest that doctors are far from happy. Their burnout rates have spiked post-COVID. Healthcare workers, in many cases, are more likely to be depressed or suicidal than the general population. I know you're not an expert in psychology or the medical profession, but I do wonder how you square that virtuous life and its outcomes against the framers' ideas that doing good is happiness.
1: Well, I would resist the impulse to talk about virtue in the abstract. You could have a doctor who's dissatisfied by the burnout of work, but is successful in practicing mindfulness and calming his anxieties, or can have effective personal relationships with his kids, but is dissatisfied by health insurance. There's no such thing as a virtuous profession. Very important to stress, this is a radically empowering philosophy of self-mastery, and each individual has the opportunity on not only a daily but hourly basis to try to achieve that calm tranquility that defines self-mastery, which makes possible long-term happiness. There's such connections to the Eastern traditions, and that idea that we are what we think in life shaped by the mind is so important.
0: Right. I want to ask about that, this idea of kind of regardless of whatever is going on around us, because that kind of stoicism, I don't know, Roger, I'm curious to explore your perspective on it, because, you know, one way of looking at what's happening to medical professionals, but just anyone in a very challenging position, is around pain and pleasure. So how do you think those factor in?
2: Well, I think virtue and pleasure are quite different. So I have to admit that a vicious person could live a very enjoyable and happy life, and equally a virtuous person might be very unhappy, and I take it that doctors are in that category. I mean, I was struck there by Geoffrey's mention of calm tranquility, because I take it that most people we count as virtuous, or many people that we count as virtuous, would live lives of calm tranquility. It's just that you need more than, you know, so doctors are not racked by guilt. You know, they're quite happy with what they're doing. It's just that there are other sources of happiness which are not available to them, like sufficient recreation.
0: Geoffrey really makes a case, I think, relying on historical definitions of the pursuit of happiness, that, and really these Federalist Papers as a kind of manual to public happiness. So a state built on virtuous and happy citizens would be a virtuous state. I'm curious, Roger, if you can imagine an alternative hypothetical, or make a case that a nation might be better off, might be happier, if its citizens focused on feeling good rather than doing good, and not feeling good in that instant gratification extreme version of it, but thinking about pleasure and pain.
2: Well, I think I could make a case for that. I mean, it has been made by people like Richard Layard and others in recent years. And in fact, Keir Starmer has said he will judge every policy.

0: And it's interesting to think of well-being as a policy lever. But also there's another debate here, which is around kind of safety of democracy. And I think, Jeffrey, you get into that a bit with this idea of the Federalist Papers as a kind of manual for public happiness. So I'm curious, Jeffrey, how you see the country faring on that right now.
1: It's so striking that the founders' main concern was demagogues who would flatter the people into seeking immediate gratification and exchange for cheap luxuries would surrender liberty to a Caesar or a Cleon who would install himself as a president for life. And it's so striking to see both Jefferson and Hamilton fearing a demagogue. Jefferson actually fearing that in the future, an unscrupulous demagogue might lose an election by a few votes, cry foul, and refuse to leave office. Hamilton fearing that it would take the form of a Caesar. For both of them, personal self-government was necessary for political self-government unless citizens could resist choosing the most factionate candidate who would promise them immediate gratification, that they would, the Republic would fall. And that's why Washington, at the end of his life, says, without virtue, the Republic will fall. And by virtue, he means virtuous self-mastery, learning the principles of liberty so you can defend them, and having the humility to engage in civil dialogue with those you disagree with, once again, resisting immediate gratification so that cool reason can slowly prevail. This is the very philosophy of the American system of government in America and around the world. We are seeing demagogues who are threatening to subvert democracy by flattering the people in precisely this way. And I would argue in this debate that the founders were correct, that unless citizens can muster that virtuous self-mastery and find personal self-government, then the Republic will indeed risk falling to demagogues and authoritarians.
0: And so you're arguing that it really comes from the bottom up, that a virtuous leader is not enough. It needs to be a virtuous citizenry.
1: How can you achieve self-government on a wide scale unless citizens can literally govern themselves? And that's why Jefferson and Washington and all the founders are so keen on education. And they're not sure the experiment will survive. And in fact, many are quite pessimistic that the people won't take the time to educate themselves about the principles of liberty and to vote wisely. And that's why Madison is so excited about this new technology, the broadside press, that will allow citizens to publish complicated arguments like the Federalist Papers in the newspapers so that reason can slowly diffuse across the land. And in our world of Instagram and X or whatever it's called, and enraged to engage, and a media environment that's so polarizing, there's a very serious question about whether or not the founders were too optimistic. And that's why it's so urgently important that citizens at this crucially challenging moment for democracy look to ourselves and try to find in ourselves the virtuous self-mastery that will be necessary to keep the Republic.
0: Thank you for that, Jeffrey. He's very passionate on that topic and seems very urgent right now, given the stakes. Roger, I'm curious if you have a different perspective.
2: I think self-mastery is desirable, but not in itself. It's because people who have self-mastery and autonomy are happy. And there's a very strong correlation between good government and happiness or well-being.
0: Thank you. We're going to wrap our discussion there. When we come back, we're going to continue discussing this question, the pursuit of happiness, virtue or pleasure. And we'll be inviting in some other voices to help probe at that right after the break.

0: Welcome back to Open to Debate, where we're diving into this question of happiness and whether it's best pursued through virtue, doing good, or through pleasure, feeling good. I'm your moderator, Naima Raza. I'm joined by our debaters here today, Jeffrey Rosen, the legal scholar and author of the book, The Pursuit of Happiness, and Roger Crisp, philosopher and author of Sacrifice Regained. We're going to bring in some other voices now, members of the audience who have been listening in on this conversation and who will want to help probe it further, I think. So first up, we have Helen Russell. She's the author of The Year of Living Danishly and the new book, The Danish Secret to Happy Kids. Helen, the mic is yours.
1: Thank you so much. I wonder, we haven't talked about inequality. And I wonder, coming from the Nordic countries, I've lived in the Nordic countries for 11 years now. You know, the Nordic countries have topped the happiness polls. And

0: I wonder, they're not nailing all of these 12 things that you talk about. I just wonder how much you can divorce happiness from politics, reducing inequality. The idea of deep breathing every morning sounds lovely, but it feels like a luxury for many of us in the world, especially caregivers. I have 3 small children. Deep breathing in the morning, not an option. So I'd love, yeah, inequality, the semantics of that, and how you feel like the Nordic countries play out in this respect.
1: Wonderful. Well, a crucial question, and very important to stress that this philosophy of self-mastery was the opposite of elitist for most of American history. And it was so inspiring for me to see great figures like Phyllis Wheatley, the first published Black poet, who learned about the classics from her enslavers, studying with their children, and wrote poems of virtue that were acclaimed by Washington and all of London society. And then there's Frederick Douglass, who paid for boys on the streets of Baltimore to teach him how to read with bread after his wicked master forbade him from learning how to read. And then he bought with bread a copy of this golden book, The Columbian Orator, which had excerpts from the classics and convinced him to be the greatest abolitionist of his time. So this is the opposite of an elitist philosophy only available to educated white men. It has inspired freedom fighters from Phyllis Wheatley to Douglass to Ruth Bader Ginsburg to great figures of the civil rights movement today. However, you raise a really important practical question. What about kids? And during those child raising years, simply finding time in the day for the deep reading and focus and reflection that's necessary for this kind of growth is a tremendous challenge. That is why Justice Ginsburg always said that until men and women take equal responsibility for child rearing, women will never be truly equal. But just carving out some time during the day, an hour or at least for yourself, a room of your own, and for deep reading and reflection, it does require some support from a spouse or from society, but it is crucial for the pursuit of happiness.
0: I wonder, in terms of the idea of bottom-up, I guess having lived in the Nordic countries and being raised in Margaret Thatcher's Britain, I had a real mind shift coming over to here. The Nordic countries don't come top of the happiness polls every year because it's just a magical place where fairies rule everything. It's because the taxes are high and there's a welfare safety net that looks after everyone, at least in theory. So the idea of self-mastery and putting it all on the individual and this idea of well-being and developing ourselves is wonderful, but doesn't it have to come from above too?
2: Well, I think it's. I don't think it's any coincidence that the Nordic countries always come top, and I think there is a connection there with inequality, in that inequality is highly inefficient. In that, it, essentially, once you start earning about above $75,000, it's not going to make any difference how much more you have. So it's a waste, a real waste in terms of happiness, but also it doesn't feel great to live in a society where there's a bunch of people going around flaunting their wealth and making you feel inadequate. And I think it's important to remember also that there's actually in itself nothing bad about inequality. I mean, we could get rid of inequality by making everybody equally badly off, and that wouldn't improve things a great deal. What happens in the Nordic countries is that everybody is a more concerned about the worse off than in most other countries. And that's a win-win situation, because if you live in a society like Norway, however well off you are, you're going to do better.
3: Thank you, Roger. Appreciate that. Up next, we have Nancy Sherman. She's a distinguished professor and faculty affiliate at Georgetown University's Center on National Security and the Law. Nancy, welcome.
4: So let me ask Roger a question that sort of bounces off some of Jeffrey's remarks. I mean, I love the Stoics. I write about the Stoics. My last book was Stoic Wisdom. But they are an austere bunch. And Cicero found the Stoic self-therapy not very helpful for his particular predicament, which was the loss of his daughter in childbirth. And so he's railing against them a lot for not leaving room for grief and pain. So one of the questions is, they've got to leave room in this project of self-improvement for the feelings that are really hard and hard to digest and metabolize. And that leads us a little bit to pleasure. And the question is, so where exactly does pleasure figure in this And I would add here, I'm a child of the 60s in some way. And I love dancing to rock and roll. It's the most fun sort of thing. I love giggling with my grandchildren. I can't think of a greater pleasure of having them tell me a joke. So the question is, Roger, where do all those figure in a good life?
2: Thanks, Nancy. I think you raise a very interesting question about the negative emotions. So, for example, if somebody's a hedonist and somebody close to them dies, should they take some kind of medication to dull the grief because there's nothing good about it? I guess I'm inclined to think not, because of the pleasure we take in friendship and the indirectness of the concern that we have for pleasure. What we're really concerned about is our friends and the relationship with them, and it's great to have those relationships. And it would affect our current relationships if we were just ready to take a pill to dull the grief when one of them passes away. But that's not to say that that grief is not bad.
4: But what about the pleasure, if I can just persist for a half sec? Is the pleasure that you experience in this whole range of things, from sun on your face to giggling, to being virtuous, is that all the same stuff, so that you can just experience happiness that way?
2: Well, I'm inclined to say yes. I mean, there are lots of different kinds of enjoyment, but it's all enjoyment. And that seems to correlate with what neuroscience is telling us. It's the same circuits that fire when you're drinking Coke or listening to Beethoven.
3: Thank you, Nancy, for being with us.
4: My pleasure.
3: Now we have Monica. Monica Parker is the Wall Street Journal bestselling author of The Power of Wonder, a co-founder of Hatch Analytics, which focuses on remote work. Monica, welcome. What is your question for our debaters today?
5: I'm struck by both your arguments seem to be so wrapped up in capitalism. And in this capitalistic world, we've got chief happiness officers, world happiness reports, Happy Planet Index. And yet the reality is we're so terrible at making ourselves happy. I think the latest statistic is 280 million people globally suffer from depression. But I posit maybe that seeking happiness is just folly. How can we suggest to people that they should be happy in poverty, they should be happy in Gaza, people grieving or in burnout should be happy? Defend to me why you even believe we should be pursuing happiness, as opposed to, say, a mixed emotion like wonder or awe that people can achieve in any condition, both good and bad.
3: Jeffrey, maybe you can answer that, and maybe from the perspective of the founders in particular.
1: Wonderful question. You're quite right that there's nothing necessarily compatible about extreme capitalism with this rational pursuit of virtue and excellence. We've talked about the ways that, as Daniel Bell noted, the cultural contradictions of capitalism may undermine the industry and work ethic on which it relies for success by creating a consumer culture that demands immediate gratification. I do think that the internet has made this so much worse. So all this is to say that, indeed, living according to reason, which is living according to wonder and awe, which is connecting to divine harmony, may indeed be the duty as well as the rights of life, the core to the unalienable right to pursue happiness. But the one thing that's not, and I think we're all agreed, is immediate gratification for its own sake.
3: Thank you, Monica, for that question. We have our final question here from Emily Austin, an associate professor of philosophy at Wake Forest University. Emily, welcome. What is your question?
6: I just wrote a book on Epicureanism as a way of life, defending Epicureanism, and so I'm kind of team pleasure. I thought I would ask you, Jeffrey, just to tell us a little bit about this sort of famous friendship between an Epicurean and a Stoic, John Adams, and Thomas Jefferson, both presidents. Jefferson, at the end of his life, identified himself as an Epicurean, and though Adams adopted a kind of Stoicism. And so there have been these really close friendships between Stoics and Epicureans, like Cicero had his best friend Atticus. And so most people have thought that the Stoics and the Epicureans are very much alike. But where they have differed over time is the idea that the Epicureans denied providence and the idea that the world was ordered for the good and that we are a manifestation of divine will, and that sort of that human beings are animals. And so we come to arrive at virtue instrumentally through our capacities for pleasure and pain and navigating the world. And so I'm kind of curious whether you think, and this maybe goes to Roger as well, whether that kind of gives some sort of advantage to Epicureanism over Stoicism for some people who do kind of reject the providential model and accept a more modern scientific model.
3: Thank you, Emily. So pose it first to Jeffrey and then to Roger, each kind of take a minute to answer this question of Emily's, like, do we need some new conception?
1: Thank you for that wonderful summary, both of the differences among Epicureanism and Stoicism, and also the Adams-Jefferson friendship. And you're so right about their convergence. And what's so striking was their theological convergence, that Adams summed up his mature faith as love God and all his creatures, rejoice in all things. I think you also put your finger on the fact that really the difference comes down to different conceptions of human nature, and the real consequence of this disagreement is in politics, not in theology or philosophies of happiness. Both are in favor of self-mastery, as you say. They did disagree about providence. Jefferson believed in an afterlife, but not a providential God, whereas Adams did. And the big difference is the nature of government. Do you have to have a strong state in order to tame human passions, as Adams insisted? Or are people basically good? Can they be perfected through education, and therefore is a night watchman state necessary to unshackle human potential, as Jefferson did? So that's where the rubber hits the road, I think. But thank you so much for helping us understand that both of them are converging around a classical understanding of happiness.
3: Thank you, Jeffrey. Roger, do you have anything to add to that?
2: Well, I would want to distinguish between, on the one hand, a particular view of happiness or pleasure, where I would be more inclined to side with the Cyrenaics than the Epicureans. I mean, I'm very disinclined to think that pleasure consists in the absence of pain. It's the balance of pleasure over pain. So to detach that kind of question from the question about providence and evolution, and then I think once one's done that, one can see that something like a Cyrenaic position could be attached to an evolutionary account.
3: Well, thank you for that. Thank you for that question, Emily, and to all our questioners who joined us today, Helen, Nancy, and Monica. We're now going to move on to closing statements. This will be the last remarks we have in this conversation. And so, Jeffrey, you'll have the opportunity to go first with a closing remark.
1: Well, thank you so much for this wonderful conversation. We've agreed that the pursuit of happiness consists in the pursuit of virtue and pleasure, and that virtue consists in self-mastery, and self-mastery consists in taming our unreasonable passions and emotions, like anger and jealousy and fear, so we can achieve the calm well-being that will allow us to achieve our potential. I am so excited to have had my life transformed by rediscovering this classical moral philosophy. I was yearning for it when I was in college and studying the Puritans who failed to persuade me about the virtues of a good life through predestination or blind faith. And it's a marvelous inheritance that was really core to American education for most of our history. Middle school, high school, college kids, and law students all read these great classic sources and were inspired to achieve self-mastery and to focus on reading and growing through books. And the big takeaway that I just want to share with all of you is the transformative power of deep reading. A blessing of COVID was to have rediscovered it. I'd really gotten out of the habit of reading outside of my immediate deadlines and work. And the transformative universes that are glistening and waiting for us to rediscover just by setting aside an hour a day to stop browsing and reading is one of the virtues and marvels of this internet age, where all of the wisdom of the world is now free and online. So happy reading.
3: Thank you, Jeffrey, for those closing remarks and also for the encouragement to read more. Roger, you're going to have the final word here in this debate. So please take a moment for your closing remarks and convince us why pleasure is the key to happiness.
2: I can't resist by reiterating my initial claim, which was that almost anybody is going to accept that pleasure or enjoyment is good and suffering is bad. But I would also like to point out how many of the things that philosophers and others have listed as independently good turn out to be things that we enjoy or take pleasure in. So, for example, the ancients would list virtue. They would list relationships, friendships, family relationships, knowledge. And then in more recent times, people have stressed the importance of accomplishing something or achieving something with one's life. These are all things that people enjoy. And I think on reflection, and particularly if we think about a life without any enjoyment in it, what we might call an anhedonic life, which has plenty of relationships and achievement and so on, but contains no enjoyment, I think on reflection we can see that that life is not a life that's good for the person who's living it, because lives that are good for the people living those lives are good because of the well-being, that is the pleasure or the happiness that we find within them. So I think these lists of other goods are helpful because they tell us which way to live our lives, which things to aim at. But it's an indirect way to achieve the real good, which is well-being or enjoyment.
3: Thank you very much, Roger, for that. And that concludes our debate. I'd like to thank our debaters, Jeffrey Rosen and Roger Crisp. We so appreciate you showing up, you approaching this conversation with an open mind, and you're bringing thoughtful disagreement to the table. In short, you're being open to debate. Thank you for being here.
2: Thank you.
1: Thank you so much.
3: And I'd also like to thank our fellow authors and interrogators for being here, for bringing their provocative questions to the table. So thank you, Helen, Nancy, Monica, and Emily. And finally, a big thank you to you, the audience, for tuning in to this episode of Open to Debate.
7: 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We're going to have more America 250 related episodes coming up, so please stay tuned. And one note before we wrap up. Since our original broadcast of this episode, Jeffrey Rosen is now CEO Emeritus of the National Constitution Center. He has a new book out called Pursuit of Liberty: How Hamilton versus Jefferson Ignited the Lasting Battle Over Power in America. Jeffrey also has a podcast called The Blessings of Liberty. Finally, I want to invite you, our listeners, to join the conversation with us on Substack. 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And if you liked this conversation, we're going to have Jeffrey Rosen on for a Substack live conversation June 30th. Keep an eye out. You won't want to miss it. As a nonprofit, our work is made possible by listeners like you, by the Rosenkranz Foundation, and by supporters of Open to Debate. Robert Rosenkranz is our chairman. Our CEO is Leah Matthau. Andrew Lipson is head of production. Michelle D'Abrosini is head of marketing. Alexis Pangrazzi is our executive producer. The Open to Debate team also includes Gabriella Mayer, Gabrielle Iannicelli, Scott Jacoby, Linda Lee, Katy Perry, and Julia Serkin. Damon Whittemore mixed this episode. Our theme music is by Alex Clement. I'm John Donvan. We'll see you next time on Open to Debate.

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4: Coming up next, immigrant advocates in New York are breathing a sigh of relief after the U.S. Supreme Court's decision on birthright citizenship. We'll have reaction from an immigrant advocacy group to the Supreme Court ending legal protections for Haitians fleeing the U.S. from violence or natural disaster. And we'll have a story about people who are doing whatever they can to make ends meet, including donating plasma. Those stories and more next on the Legislative Gazette.
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0: The Supreme Court ruled this week that the Constitution upholds birthright citizenship for nearly all children born in the United States. As the New York Public News Network's Kimberly Izar reports, immigration advocates are breathing a sigh of relief.
1: Immigration advocates across New York State are celebrating a massive victory after the Supreme Court ruled to uphold birthright citizenship. Juana Cortez de Torres, Immigrant Legal Rights Director of immigration advocacy nonprofit Rural and Migrant Ministry, says the decision brings a sense of stability for thousands of immigrants and migrant families.
2: This shines a light on a very important principle, and it is basic. If you are born here in the United States, you are a citizen of this country.
1: Advocates have been bracing for the Supreme Court's decision after President Trump passed an executive order last January seeking to end birthright citizenship. Cortez de Torres says Tuesday's ruling reaffirms the 14th Amendment and the Constitution, but that America's immigration system is still in limbo. The Supreme Court ruled last Thursday that the Trump administration can begin mass deportations of TPS holders from Haiti and Syria.
2: Immigration is clearly in flux, and we will have to continue to really analyze and look to see what remedies exist for the many hundreds of people who are here within our borders. That's a heavy lift. There's absolutely no doubt about that.
1: Murad Awalda, president and CEO of the New York Immigration Coalition, said in a press statement that, quote, "Even as we breathe a sigh of relief, Congress must act to create a pathway to citizenship for all immigrants and strengthen the humanitarian protections that reflect our values," end quote. In Liberty, I'm Kimberly Izar for the New York Public News Network.
0: Meanwhile, in a 6-3 decision, the Supreme Court ruled to end legal protections for migrants fleeing violence and natural disaster in Haiti and Syria, exposing hundreds of thousands of more people to potential deportation. The decision blocks lower court orders and allows the Department of Homeland Security to swiftly end temporary protected status. The Legislative Gazette's Elias Guerra discussed the decision and its possible impact with Renald Julian, the executive director of a community center and advocacy group for Haitian immigrants in a Rockland County village that is home to one of New York's largest Haitian communities.
3: Can you tell me what are you feeling right now about this Supreme Court decision, and what are people in the community telling you right now?
4: Well, listen, I am not surprised. I am not surprised because I knew that day was coming, because I remember the first time that I spoke with you and to all the other, you know, members of the media, I told them what is going on in America has nothing to do with immigration. It is a black and white issue. When you look at the lists of the different countries the racist Trump administration has targeted, they are all immigrants of color. Therefore, I am not surprised. The only problem is, why any of his people, why no one from the Republican Party didn't choose to make a difference? I can only speak about us Haitians. Let's say if we are not black, let's say Haiti was somewhere in Europe, do you think he will ask over 300,000 Haitians to go back, you know, to a country in Europe, like, you know, that has a lot of crime? The answer is no. The answer is no. Again, this dude and all his friends from the Republican Party, they don't care. Okay? They don't care to make this kind of decisions. Because the people they are asking to leave the country, the people they are asking to go back to a dangerous place like Haiti, doesn't have the same skin color as them. So therefore, I am not surprised. I knew it was coming.
3: And in Spring Valley, which is one of the biggest Haitian communities in New York, what is the conversation that you are hearing? What are people telling you about how they're feeling about the news?
4: People are upset. Okay? I just had someone who was a surgeon in Haiti. who was kidnapped more than two times, to save his life and his family, they had to leave everything behind to come to the United States. Now, how in the world are you going to ask someone who was kidnapped two times to go back to the same country that only bring bad memory to him? They are not happy. But as their leader, all I have to say to them, better days are coming. That's all we have to say. We came here. We knew America wasn't our country. We came here. Most of us were invited through the Biden humanitarian program. We're invited.
3: You know, Congressman Mike Lawler has, sent out a press release today saying that he has worked to support, and he supports the Haitian community, although he is also a strong supporter of, the president. Do you have any feelings about where he stands and his support for the Haitian community?
4: All I have to say, if there was someone who could have done something to make it easier for the Haitians, it is Mike Lawler.
0: That's Renald Julian, executive director of Konbit Neg Lakai, a community center, an advocacy group for Haitian immigrants in Rockland County, speaking with the Legislative Gazette's Elias Guerra. Congressman Mike Lawler, who represents Spring Valley in New York's 17th Congressional District, in a statement said he has consistently advocated for extending TPS for Haitian nationals. He said he co-led bipartisan legislation to extend TPS for Haiti and, quote, repeatedly urged the administration to maintain these protections, end quote.

0: listening to the Legislative Gazette, a program about New York State government and politics. I'm David Gustina. A research lab in the Adirondacks was awarded $1 million in state funding. The Adirondack Watershed Institute conducts research and runs a summer stewardship program at boat launches across the park. Democratic Assembly Speaker Carl Hastie and Assemblyman Michael Cashman toured AWI last week before announcing the state funding. We get more from the New York Public News Network's Emily Russell.
1: The Adirondack Watershed Institute sits on the shores of Lower St. Regis Lake. It's part of Paul Smith's College. On a recent warm summer day, AWI's Executive Director Maureen Cunningham led a tour of the Institute for Assemblymembers Carl Hastie and Michael Cashman.
2: And we'll go downstairs to the lab.
1: AWI has been around for decades. They monitor about 200 lakes in the Adirondacks, which equates to about a third of the park's watershed. Hastie and Cashman filed into the first floor lab. AWI's Leah Trabergs gave the two a rundown of some of their research.
3: We are aiming to collect water quality data on lake and stream health, focusing on legacy and emerging threats like harmful algal blooms, acid deposition, road salt impacts, and climate change.
1: The Adirondacks are warming at a faster rate than the global average. Winters are getting shorter and milder, and summers are getting longer and hotter. One result of that is the algal blooms that Trabergs mentioned. They're popping up in places like Lake Champlain, and they can make the waters toxic for people, pets, and other animals. Hastie, who represents part of the Bronx, asked what could be done about it.
4: Is there a treatment for the lakes? That, or what, like, what's the response when you find that the algae blooms are...
3: So there's not much in terms of immediate management that can be done.
1: The key, Trabergs said, is to follow the state's advice. Know it, avoid it, report it. The D.C. has an online form that people can fill out to report harmful algal blooms.
2: So now we're going to move into the working lab.
1: Hastie and Cashman gathered around a student lab tech wearing a white coat. Noah Rayberg used a syringe to pull a water sample from a plastic cup and then deposit it into little glass jars.
5: Yeah, so I'm filtering for DOC, which is dissolved organic carbon, and also anions and cations.
1: He's essentially preserving the water samples so they can be analyzed later on. After a few more stops along the way, the group headed outside for the grand finale. A man in a light blue vest powered on the big yellow water pressure tank. It's what AWI's watershed stewards use at more than 60 boat launches across the park. They flush out boat engines and power wash hulls to prevent the spread of invasive species. The stewardship program employs more than 100 people each summer. It's managed by Brett Wimsatt. Hastie asked Wimsatt what happens if stewards do find invasives.
4: So when you find them, what do you do?
6: Yeah, so a couple things. One, so we have these 120 watercraft inspection stewards. So the first thing is inspection. And if we can just find it, a lot of times we've found these already on half a dozen different boats at two or three different launches this summer.
1: Wimsatt says it's key to catch invasive species like water chestnuts or Eurasian water milfoil before boaters launch into Adirondack waters.
6: Once it arrives, we're looking at $100,000, $200,000, $300,000 worth of management each year to keep up with dive teams or benthic barrier matting or potential chemical treatments, whatever it might be. So being able to stop it before it arrives, that's the best use of every single dollar.
1: AWI has a five-year, $13 million contract with the DEC to operate its boat inspection sites. At the end of the tour, Hastie said it was pretty eye-opening to tour the lab and to learn about AWI's efforts to stop the spread of invasives.
4: Sometimes you kind of take for granted. You just think, beautiful lake, people go in, people go out, boats going, boats go out. But then you realize there are things that we need to be aware of, ways we need to try to protect our waterways and our beautiful lakes and rivers.
1: Democrats control both the state assembly and Senate, so a collaboration between Hastie and Cashman really matters for this region. Cashman, who was elected just last year, is the North Country's only Democratic lawmaker in Albany. He says these kinds of visits by Hastie in the Adirondacks can make a big difference in budget talks back in Albany.
7: So when we're having conversations during session and we're advocating, he goes, yeah, I've been to that district. I've seen it. I've touched it. I've talked with your people.
1: The Adirondack Watershed Institute says it plans to spend $1 million in state funding on new lab equipment and facility upgrades. AWI says a more modernized lab will help its scientists and lab techs better keep track of the changing climate and environment in the Adirondacks. in Paul Smith's. I'm Emily Russell for the New York Public News Network.
0: Homeless outreach teams operate in cities around New York State. But as the New York Public News Network's Jimmy Vielkind reports, the work is different in more rural areas like the Southern Tier.
8: Julie Overton is walking through tall grass by a highway outside Corning, about 75 miles west of Binghamton, near the Pennsylvania border. She's a social worker who's part of a state-funded program called SOS. Their mission is to help connect homeless people to housing and other services.
9: He lifted the tent. There's somebody in that right one, definitely. Does not want to be seen, so we'll leave supplies by it. And then we'll come back to this location and try to make a connection.
8: Annual survey results show homelessness rose around the state after the pandemic, prompting state officials to expand their outreach. SOS first launched in New York City, where it's easier to spot people needing shelter. But its recent expansion to smaller, rural places like the Southern Tier has required new tactics for reaching people in need.
10: It's harder because the people are hiding.
8: That's Butch Andreas. He led the team along railroad tracks and under overpasses, looking for fresh litter and warm coals from recent campfires. He spends hours driving around Elmira, Corning, and the rolling farmland that surrounds them.
10: It makes my job harder because I have to find these people. And then I have to, like, get them resources, which there aren't as many.
8: Butch spent decades roaming the country without permanent shelter, hopping trains, hitchhiking, and doing drugs. He's what SOS calls a peer, and he says his experiences help him connect with people.
10: But it comes later when I start talking about things that they have experienced that I know about, and it is because it's like the way I talk about it. I'm jaded, you know, and, like, it bothers me in that different way, and I'm like, it comes out in the slang that I say, too. So,
8: like, the SOS team does outreach like this at least once a month. They work without the police, and they take a soft approach to people they find.
11: It's a 9 to 12 a month initiative.
8: That's Corinne Zodum, or Dr. Z. She oversees the program for the State Office of Mental Health.
11: The model consists of, you know, outreach, you know, low-hanging fruit, connect people quickly to services, helping them with housing, helping them remain in housing, and slowly backing off to ensure that they have the skills they need and the support they need to be able to function independently.
8: It can take a while to see that progress. We drive to a library in downtown Elmira. Julia's meeting with a 49-year-old man she's been helping named Mike Miller. They met at a soup kitchen shortly after he was released from prison.
12: She was a little mean. No, I'm just kidding.
8: No. Julie helped Mike apply for jobs and find housing, which was hard with a felony conviction.
12: Like, when I went to prison, I had everything. I had a place to live, you know what I mean? I had anything I wanted and stuff. So it was difficult to come home, go to a homeless shelter.
13: I kind of take the analogy of, like, this is your life. You're driving the bus.
12: Yeah.
13: Sometimes we're here to put gas in it. Sometimes we're here to change a tire. Sometimes we're just here to ride it with you, you know? So, and we do take that soft approach and build that rapport, which kept him coming back.
8: The next step for Mike will be finding and keeping a job. For Julie, it will be finding more people in need. More Mikes.
14: Good morning, SOS, we have supplies.
8: In Elmira, I'm Jimmy Vielkind for the New York Public News Network.

0: listening to the Legislative Gazette, a program about New York State government and politics. I'm David Gustina. Prices for basic essentials remain high, and many people are doing whatever they can to make ends meet, including donating plasma. Sam Dingman with the New York Public News Network explains.
1: It's a busy day at the BioLife Plasma Donation Center in Latham. Just inside the entryway, there's a bank of computers where prospective donors fill out applications. Every workstation is full. Once applicants are approved, they're taken to a treatment area and hooked up to a machine that takes a plasma sample. Then, as compensation for their time, they're given a BioLife debit card. The amount of money on the card depends on a few factors, but some people walk away from a donation session with a couple hundred dollars.
2: They said I didn't have a permanent home address, so they said I couldn't do it.
1: Kayla Sidden was hoping to donate today, but she was turned away.
3: What made you want to come in and donate?
2: I recently lost my job, so it's kind of hard to find a job again. So,
3: did you know how much money you were possibly going to get?
2: No, I didn't.
3: Did you have your heart set on any particular amount, or?
2: A decent amount to help with rent.
3: So, struggling to pay the rent at the moment?
2: Yes. I'm staying at a hotel right now, and they don't use the hotel addresses. They need a permanent address, so.
3: Gotcha. And are you're having to stay at the hotel because of the job loss, or?
2: Yes. And plus, I can't afford an actual apartment right now, so.
1: Paul Beatty is in a similar situation.
4: I'd be happy with $100, you know. Me and my wife and kid, we need some food and stuff like that, so.
1: Paul says he recently got approved for disability, but the payments haven't started yet. He's been out of work for a few years.
3: So how have you been getting by in the last few years?
4: Oh, jeez. I'm borrowing money off of people, you know. My wife works here and there, you know, so just scraping, basically.
1: Once the disability money starts flowing, Paul says he'll have about $3,800 a month. He thinks that should be enough to support his wife and kid, but it'll still be tight.
4: I remember when I owned a house, I had it foreclosed, but I remember back in, mid-2000s, you can go to Price Chopper and get a sirloin steak for like $2.99 a pound. Now it's like $6.99 a pound. So, you know, just everything. I mean, I remember going in the market and seeing the eggs for like $7 a dozen. And I'm like, I'd rather buy a chicken, you know?
5: I think more and more as you see the economy change in the wrong direction and people are struggling and suffering to pay bills, people are looking for other ways to make money.
1: Dr. James McDonald is commissioner of the New York State Department of Health.
5: You know, some people can make up to $1,000 a month by donating plasma. They have to, you know, decide for themselves if that's something they want to do. But I think it really speaks to how hard it's becoming in our country to afford things.
1: New York has 26 licensed plasma donation centers, including that new BioLife Center in Latham, which opened last month. Plasma, among other things, contains a protein that helps fight liver disease. Donating usually takes about an hour and a half. McDonald says it's well-regulated and perfectly safe.
5: So a normal person can donate plasma twice a week, and people do.
1: Donating plasma and being compensated for it is not a new thing. McDonald says it's been happening for decades. But the circumstances that are driving people like Kayla and Paul to rely on it to cover the rent, those, according to Siena University economist Aaron Pasitti, are unique.
6: All of the economic changes the U.S. economy is going through are policy-induced, meaning they're the direct result of policies that the Trump administration has passed or is currently pursuing.
1: Pasitti says prices are going up because of President Donald Trump's tariffs, the war in Iran, and immigration policies that have gutted the agricultural labor force. Things people need to buy multiple times a week, like gas and groceries, have all gotten more expensive. And that means there's not much money left over for rent.
6: Inflation is something that hits lower and middle income households the hardest because a lot of consumption is basic necessities, food, fuel, shelter, clothing. And lower-income households spend a greater percentage of their income on those necessities. Part of the irony of this is that a lot of those individuals are, you know, were supportive of President Trump in the 2024 election.
1: Paul Beatty is one of those individuals.
4: I love Trump. He's a good president, I think.
3: So you don't see this as connected with his policies?
4: I don't know, because I know you don't want to mess with him, you know. And I know Iran, if they had nuclear weapons or trying to get nuclear weapons, you know, and he don't put up with that stuff, you know. So
1: Paul also gets turned away from BioLife. He says he's going to try again tomorrow. But first, he has to figure out how to get home.
4: I need money just to get back to Schenectady on the bus, you know. I came up here on a bus.
3: Oh, so you came up here on a bus today just to do this?
4: Yes. Yeah, just to get some extra cash, you know.
1: Reporting from Latham for the New York Public News Network, I'm Sam Dingman.

0: You are listening to the Legislative Gazette, a program about New York State government and politics. I'm David Gustina. As we celebrate the 250th birthday of the United States, I recently sat down with Dr. Bruce Dierstein to talk about the birth of New York. It's part of the book Revolutionary New York, 250 Years of Social Change, published by SUNY Press.
1: A lot of people, when they think about the Revolution, naturally think about 1776, which we're going to celebrate this year. Declaration of Independence and the beginning of the War for Independence and so on. But for New York, its birth year was 1777. And I sometimes call this New York's miracle year, because at the beginning of the year, if you've gone back there, New York State did not yet exist. New York Colony didn't exist anymore either, because the state had declared its independence through an ad hoc provincial council. But New York City was held by the British. Westchester County, Lower Hudson, really wasn't controlled by anybody. There were lots of loyalists, that is, people who wanted to maintain allegiance with Britain.
0: The Tories.
1: Tories, yes. That's the common name for them. And to the west, there were a number of Native American groups, some of them hostile, some of them friendly, some of them kind of undecided. But New York was key. The idea was that who controlled New York would win the war. And the British were expected to invade from the west, the north, and the south, meeting in Albany, taking New York, splitting the New England colonies from the southern colonies.
0: Yeah, like a choke-off point. And yet, that didn't happen, did it?
1: No, it didn't. Because by the end of the year, if you had just lived through that year, or you went back to the beginning at the end, by the end of the year, New York had written the Constitution, held elections, got the first state government going, and repelled invasions from the west and the south and the north, and elected its first government going with that, and survived the destruction of its first state capital at Kingston.
0: Now, that's in a nutshell a summary, but I want to go back piece by piece through this because it's so interesting. And again, the book Revolutionary New York, 250 Years of Social Change, edited by Dr. Bruce Dierstein, published by SUNY Press, out this year. Now, much like the Tea Party in Boston was rebuffing the taxes that Britain was putting on the colonists, the same thing existed in New York City, right? British were taxing trade restrictions and regulations, which roiled the colonists who felt their rights were violated as British subjects, which prompted them, I guess, if you'll clear this up, to elect what's called three provincial congresses.
1: That's correct. The story in New York is pretty ambiguous. It's hard to follow because in New York, as you said, there were a lot of Tories and loyalists. And up until, maybe late 1775, New Yorkers hoped for some kind of reconciliation, a compromise, where the British would back off on some of their regulations and rules. But that didn't happen. And in fact, the British sent an invasion fleet, which conquered Long Island and New York City by the fall of 1776. And so what was left of New York was from a little bit north of that into the mid-Hudson Valley, up through Albany, and then through some indeterminate space to the west, the north, and the east. So it was very ambiguous. But with the Declaration of Independence, which New York endorsed, New York had cast its lot with independence.
0: That's Dr. Bruce Dierstein talking about the birth of New York.
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4: This is Green Street, the Environmental Health Show, greenstreetnews.org, Patty and Doug Wood, and our worldwide network of experts here to help you navigate your way through this increasingly toxic world. Welcome back. When most people think about air pollution, they think of smokestacks, hazy days, smog, diesel exhaust, smoke from fires, emissions from factories, and so on. They don't think about the air inside their homes or apartments. But scientists are beginning to understand that indoor air can be even more toxic than the air outside. Cigarette smoke is a major factor, of course, along with chemical air fresheners, scented laundry products, and other products designed to make things smell a certain way. But what about your kitchen stove? Do you cook with a gas range? If so, you might want to pay close attention to our show today, because we'll be talking with a pediatrician about how cooking with gas can fill your home or apartment with chemicals that can contaminate your indoor air and cause serious health problems, especially for kids. That's all coming up on this edition of Green Street, but first, some of the headlines of the week. Patty, what do you got for us this week?
5: Well, I have two things, but the first one is that a chemical recycling facility, which is a pyrolysis plant,
4: where this is plastic recycling.
5: Plastic recycling, exactly.
4: Yeah.
5: Is shut down after environmental violations.
4: Oh, great.
5: And this is really underscoring chemical recycling's persistent failures. It's just crazy. And this is the second U.S. chemical recycling facility to actually shut down in the past month.
4: Wow.
5: Yeah, that's big. Braven Environmental's plastics pyrolysis facility in Zebulon, North Carolina, has been shut down, and an individual on site stated that he had been hired to empty the building and that the facility had been ordered to close by environmental regulators. Staff at the North Carolina Department of Environmental Quality confirmed that the Braven facility is not currently operating and referred to public records showing that Braven Environmental retains multiple unresolved violations with the agency. According to the U.S. EPA records, from 2021 to 2025, Braven generated over 400 tons of hazardous waste.
4: Yeah, I mean, when they burn the plastic, it leaves a really toxic residue.
5: Unbelievable.
4: Way more toxic than
5: dioxins and all kinds of really, really hazardous chemicals.
4: So they ship it off to somebody else and say, oh, we recycled the plastic.
5: That's right. Extensive reporting by Carolina Public Press and The Intercept in 2023 documented serious operational problems and hazardous waste management issues at the Zebulon facility, including the accumulation of hundreds of containers of hazardous waste, violations of hazardous waste storage rules, and questions about Braven's ability to safely manage its toxic byproducts.
4: Not to mention the air quality when you burn that stuff.
5: The record of violations and contamination challenges directly undercuts the industry that claims that Braven and similar chemical recycling projects offer safe, scalable solution to plastic waste.
4: It's a myth. It's like clean coal. It ain't going to happen.
5: Unbelievable. So now we have some quotes. Renee Sharp, NRDC's Director of Plastics and Petrochemical Advocacy, says, quote, plastic pyrolysis is an expensive, hazardous, and highly polluting technology that is a form of incineration. It will not help solve our plastics crisis and would only create more harm. The closure of this facility is good news for protecting public health and the environment. And another quote from Judith Enck, who's a president of Beyond Plastics and former EPA regional administrator, says, quote, while industry lobbyists are still telling Congress, the EPA, and state legislators that so-called chemical recycling will fix the plastic waste problem, the facilities themselves are rapidly shutting down, stalling, or never getting built in the first place. Every one of these failures is another reminder that the real solution is not risky industry-false solutions like chemical recycling. It's just making less plastic, end quote.
4: Can I just point out that if plastic recycling really worked, it would cut down the amount of plastic we need, which is contrary to what the industry wants.
5: That's right.
4: So, you know, this whole industry push, oh, we can recycle plastic. You got to wonder how serious they are, because that would ruin their market for new plastic. And that's where they make their money, is new plastic. Recycling doesn't get them anything.
5: Yeah, but it's all about the money. It's all about the money.
4: I'm
5: and they want to continue making virgin plastic products because that's their off-ramp.
4: Yep. All right. Interesting. I have a piece from last week that I wanted to get to. Last week, the Supreme Court agreed to protect the Bayer Corporation from liability over the popular weed killer Roundup, dealing a victory to the company as it struggles to resolve thousands of costly lawsuits from people who claim the key ingredient glyphosate caused their cancers. The central issue in the case, filed by Missouri resident John Durnell, is whether states have the right to require pesticide labels to carry warnings, or whether a federal law overrides those state claims. Durnell developed non-Hodgkin's lymphoma after years of using the Roundup product and sued because the label did not indicate the danger. In a 7-2 opinion written by Justice Brett Kavanaugh, the court ruled that the Federal Insecticide, Fungicide, and Rodenticide Act, or FIFRA, expressly preempts state law and absolves the company of any failure to warn consumers about the dangers of the product.
5: This is insane.
4: I know.
5: This is insane.
4: Bayer argued that a federal law gives the power to approve the label strictly and exclusively to the EPA and not the states. Bayer CEO Bill Anderson said, and I quote, "This litigation has enormous costs for the company and has impacted public trust. This decision brings overdue justice on an issue that should have been clarified much earlier." Yeah, I want to know about justice.
5: Public trust? They want the public to trust them
4: and,
5: that they're using safe ingredients in

0: Yes.
1: Most popular pesticide on the face of the earth.
0: Well, that's what they use for GMO crops.
1: I know.
0: Although the weeds are becoming resistant, so they're going to an even more toxic herbicide.
1: You can't
0: 2,4-D.
1: You can't beat nature. I'm sorry.
0: I know.
1: Do whatever you want. All right, what else you got?
0: Oh, my goodness. Okay, so Food and Water Watch has a very important report, which is extensively annotated, about data centers. We're all thinking about this right now.
1: It's all in the news now.
0: Yep, it's all about AI. They need it, right?
1: Yeah, so.
0: So data centers turn to PFAS for cooling. Data centers rapidly expanding land, water, and electricity footprints are fueling growing backlash, with as many as 7 in 10 Americans saying they wouldn't want a data center in their community. In response to this intense public opposition, many data centers have promised technological fixes in the form of novel liquid cooling systems.
1: Oh, boy, here we go.
0: While liquid cooling systems may reduce, but not eliminate, data center water use, they often rely on dangerous per- and polyfluoroalkyl substances, or PFAS, which are highly toxic, lab-made chemicals that persist in the environment and harm many systems in the human body. Data centers are poised to increase the use of these forever chemicals, just as some other industries are phasing them out.
1: Yeah, we're trying to get rid of them.
0: That's right. The data center industry already relies on PFAS and similar compounds for chip manufacturing and is now turning to the same industry that produced fracking fluids to cool its data centers. In late 2025, the infamous oil field supplier and contractor Halliburton announced a pivot to serving data centers amid slowing global interest in fracking. These linkages between the chemical fracking and data center industries are not new. Major chemical manufacturers like Chemours and 3M already supply both the oil and gas industry and data centers, and major oil corporations themselves are getting involved, like ExxonMobil and Shell, which both have released several new chemicals for use as data center cooling liquids.
1: Oh, man.
0: No stranger to toxic chemistries, the oil and gas industry was an early adopter of PFAS. PFAS are a group of over 15,000 lab-made and long-lived compounds introduced by chemical corporations beginning in the 1940s.
1: Mm-hmm. Well, you know, they're miracle chemicals, Patty. They do all kinds of miraculous things for manufacturers and for, you
0: know,
1: companies.
0: And they never go away. They don't break down in the environment. So the companies manufacturing PFAS long hid evidence of the compound's toxic properties and environmental contamination.
1: Yeah.
0: These same chemical producers are now rushing to repurpose lubricants and transformer oils for the data center liquid market.
1: We talked about this last week in that book, Inescapable. Right? About how you can't get away from these chemicals.
0: President Donald Trump issued an executive order to reduce environmental regulations on data centers and use federal resources to fast-track their permits. And the U.S. Environmental Protection Agency announced plans to just get out of the way of data centers, in part by expediting review of new chemicals used in data center projects. The EPA has even announced plans that would allow oil and gas wastewater to be used for cooling data centers.
1: Oh,
0: PFAS accumulates in the body and impedes neurological functions and behaviors, increases the risk of type 2 diabetes, decreases bone health and density. PFAS have also been demonstrated to cause reproductive harm, as well as fetal growth restriction and lower birth weights. Childhood exposure is associated with asthma, the development of hyperthyroidism, and delayed onset puberty. And the EPA has classified 2 PFAS chemicals as likely carcinogens.
1: 2 out of the 15,000.
0: Mm-hmm.
1: They're really on top of it, aren't they?
0: Oh, yeah. Oh, yeah. To stop potentially irreversible contamination of our bodies and the environment, we need a moratorium on data centers.
1: Holy cow.
0: Boy. I'm going to look really hard for good news for next week.
1: Please do.
0: I'm going to look really hard because it's hard to find.
1: Yeah, I know.
0: Yeah.
1: All right. Thanks, Patty.
0: You're welcome. By now, most people are familiar with the term fracking. It's a process of forcing a mixture of sand, water, and chemicals down into shale formations under extreme pressure to crack the shale open and release tiny bubbles of natural gas that have been trapped there for millions of years. The natural gas that comes up contains a mixture of methane, toxic gases, and water. And after it gets cleaned to remove most of these impurities, it gets sent either to export terminals on the coast to ship overseas, or it goes through more pipelines and into the building where you live, and eventually to the stove where you cook. Your stove is literally the end or the terminus of the natural gas pipeline. Stoves leak gas, and gas also escapes during the cooking process. And that unburned gas contains benzene, which is most widely known as a carcinogen that can cause certain leukemias and

0: lymphomas. Unburned gas also contains toluene and xylenes, which are toxic to the nervous system.
1: The reason that we know this is thanks in part to our guest today on Green Street. Dr. Kurt Norgaard is a pediatrician in Minneapolis, as well as a fossil gas and health consultant who's published numerous studies on the air quality resulting from burning fossil gas. Patty and I spoke with Dr. Norgaard earlier this week, and we started out talking about how the issue of natural gas comes up in the context of his work with children. Here's our interview with Dr. Kurt Norgaard.
2: What shows up to me most in practice is when we review potential asthma triggers in the home. And when I was practicing in the Boston area, very clear that there are a lot of things in the home environment that were impacting my patients, children with asthma. Mm-hmm. And nobody really had any idea that cooking with gas might be related to their child's asthma. But we've known since the 70s, there's been an association between cooking with gas and childhood asthma. And so that, I think, was really what struck me, you know, quite considerably, is the data have been around for a long time. We're still learning more. We need to learn more. But people, I mean, pediatricians for sure, and certainly people who, you know, who were really struggling with their child's asthma didn't understand that this was a potential trigger in the home.
1: Mm-hmm. So, Curtis, what do you tell the parents of a young child who comes in with asthma and you ask them if they're cooking with gas and it turns out that they are? Then what? Where does the conversation go from there?
2: So I help parents understand, you know, what does it mean to have a child with asthma and cooking with gas in the home? And I think the easiest way to understand it for a parent is that it's like having another trigger in your home. So other thing, examples would be any kind of smoke or infestation with a mouse or cockroach, very strong smelling chemicals. Those things can all be triggers for a child's asthma in the home. So I just give him that context and say, well, this is another thing that can be triggering your child's asthma. And there are things that families can do, and even with the most minimal of resources, and the simplest being, if you can either use appliances that don't burn fuels or open a window for ventilation, assuming that outdoor air is not worse than the indoor air, which is mostly true.
3: Right. Right.
2: And I've also had conversations more broadly, like, well, I mean, they're often kind of shocked to hear this. And usually they really don't want to have anything in the home that might be making their child's asthma worse.
1: Sure, sure.
2: You know, some conversations about cooking with gas, people say like, well, we have to be sensitive. People from other cultures may feel the cooking with a flame is important for their particular cuisine, which I don't disagree with. But it turns out anytime I've talked to people, and because I work with like the largest population I work with is children who have either first or second generation immigrants.
1: Okay.
2: They don't care. If I tell them this based on the science and my understanding of this as a pediatrician, having that stove in your home can be making your child sicker. That's number one priority for them. It doesn't matter. Like, they're going to find a way to cook.
1: Sure.
2: I mean, that maybe not every time, but that's generally what I'm seeing. So they want to get rid of their stove. They want to find a way to not have the pollution in the home. Sometimes you find out there's like a properly working ventilation hood that vents to the outdoor air, and you talk to them about using that. Some are interested in swapping the stove. Others rent, or there's just no finance, not financially feasible at the time. So we just explore some of those options and try to come up with some solutions, not just to point out the problem, but actually empower them to make their children healthier.
1: Sure.
3: So I think that there's a real problem in medical schools where they do not talk about environmental health, and you're not required to take courses in environmental health. And yet, you know, the World Health Organization, you know, way back at the beginning of this century said, you know, environmentally mediated illness is going to become a major, major problem. And yet we do not have a medical community that knows to ask. You know, you come in with a kid who's asthmatic, you know, they're taking their medication, they're using the inhaler, and they wind up in the emergency room anyway. And does anybody ask, did you put a new carpet in your kid's room? Is there an educational component about these things in the medical world, especially among pediatricians?
2: Yeah, so this anecdotally, I think, is changing for pulmonologists. So general pediatricians, I don't think so. I think if you're in a very busy primary care practice, you may be, hopefully every time you're asking about triggers in the home, but maybe not, and you're doing the medical management. But I think pediatricians are fairly well attuned to think about the home environment. But again, that's often we're taught, what we are taught to ask about is exposure to cigarette smoke. And then sometimes we're, you know, maybe you picked up the infestations and maybe even the candles. But no, nobody's educating pediatricians on the impacts of cooking with gas. Pulmonologists, on the other hand, I've seen firsthand. I had a conversation with a pulmonologist maybe almost 10 years ago, who at the time expressed some skepticism about the impact of cooking with gas. And then, after that, several years later, then she's publishing commentaries on how we need to do more to improve indoor air quality, including reduce emissions from cooking with gas. Mm-hmm. And in my own practice, the pulmonologist that I work with most closely, no question, she is very thoughtful of the home environment and environmental impacts on asthma. Again, probably allergists and pulmonologists are doing that consistently. And this goes back to what I said earlier. The data have been accumulating since the 70s, and they haven't made their way through the medical world yet.
1: You mentioned exhaust fans as a mediating force here. Have you done any investigation as to how effective that can be?
2: Not myself, but people study how frequently people use them, and when you do use them, how effective are they at capturing the pollution? And not only that, but actually the ranges themselves, they're not uniform. So different brands, models, they actually have different airflow. They capture air pollution differently. So if you have a strong enough one and you use it consistently, it might capture enough to prevent really bad spikes in the pollution if you use it consistently.
1: Mm-hmm. Mm-hmm.
3: So this has to be more broadly disseminated, this whole idea of gas stoves. I mean, we've heard about it. We've talked about it. We know that it is a very common indoor air quality issue, but it's just not getting the attention that it needs.
2: Well, I agree, which is part of why I've done research and community science-based work on the topic to try and improve understanding of the problem. Yeah, but it'll take time.
3: Well, that's been 50 years. I mean, if we have studies from the 70s, we're talking 50 years, Curtis. That's a long time.
2: Well, I see your point. We could stand to make faster progress. That's true. But there are some pretty substantial challenges, of course, as I'm sure you're aware of.
1: You know, the way we're going to get the word out is not only through programs like ours, but piggybacking with groups that already have, you know, they've got a network of people and they can send out information. I mean, clearly we have a very serious problem here. And people, I understand not everybody wants to know about it because it's an inconvenient truth, right? We have a gas stove downstairs. We got it not that long ago. You know, we always make sure the exhaust fan is on. But as you point out, the stove leaks gas even when you're not using it.
3: Even when it's off.
1: Yeah.
2: Right. You know, and the other thing I tell people, you know, when we're often going in the home and measuring the air quality impacts of a gas stove, and I tell them, if you vented it perfectly outdoors, then you, inside your home, you came up with a good solution. Then you just put all the pollution outside in your neighborhood, you know.
1: Yeah.
2: Not that it's like a huge pollution source, but, you know, philosophically, that's what you're doing. You're just saying, I'm going to just make sure I'm not affected anymore, and then it's all going to go out.
1: Somebody else's problem.
2: Yeah. Right, exactly.
1: Yeah, I get it.
2: Yeah.
3: You know, I think more people would be concerned about this if they knew that there was also an issue of carcinogenic chemicals that are coming out. It's not just for asthmatics that we're doing this work, right? We're talking about all the other chemicals that are found, especially in fracked gas, which is mostly what we're using for our stoves today, right?
2: Well, I would say the cancer-causing chemicals, it's a relatively understudied aspect of gas stove emissions. So they're very, very subtle, like, pieces of evidence from a handful of studies over many years. And it's only more recently that we've started to actually collect data on this. So I don't blame them. You know, like, for medicine, we have to make decisions based on solid evidence. And so for like one or two studies to come out, we're still accumulating evidence. But what I would expect is that we should be doing more research on that issue and really trying to understand the source, which is, I think, up to this point, what's been done. Studies looking at gas stoves as a source of cancer-causing chemicals and looking at how people are exposed to them, and then looking at whether there's evidence of a relationship between having those chemicals in the home coming from your stove and risks of cancer. So it's a long scientific process that.
3: Yeah, I know. But there's a whole lot of research that's already been done on the chemicals themselves, like benzene and toluene and so on, that are coming out of these stoves. So we have that research. So, you know, if we were in another country, say the European Union, they would be applying the precautionary principle at this point and saying when there's an indication of harm, right, based on some scientific evidence out there that, you know, that we should take precautions even without scientific certainty.
1: Let me phrase the question like this.
3: Yeah.
1: The natural gas industry is not going to be happy with research being done that says that their product is harming kids and especially exacerbating asthma symptoms. Do you sense or do you know of any pushback from the natural gas industry about that? Are they having studies coming out and saying, oh, it's really not as much of a problem as you think?
2: Oh, sure. So you can look up one of the studies I was involved with. The first one to measure chemicals in the gas itself going to people's stoves. That came out a few years ago. And there was a response to that, a rebuttal. And that was from scientists for hire, if I could say that. I don't know. They I'm sure they don't see themselves as that. But it's a research institute or center that is often hired by industry to publish against, you know, these kind of messages or
3: that
2: findings.
3: That they impact their bottom line.
2: Well, that's effectively what's going on.
3: Sure.
2: Yeah. And this, we're not the only ones that have had this happen to us. In fact, that permit appeal that Phil Andrigan and I were both a part of, this same organization was hired to defend the gas company. And I'm not talking about, when I say gas company, this is not like a little local utility. That gas company was like one of the biggest pipeline companies in North America. It's a huge company from Canada. So they went to this same company that wrote the rebuttal against the paper we published on gas coming from, like, the composition of gas in people's stoves. And then there's other, you know, great investigative journalism work looking at what the industry has done over decades. And there's no doubt, I mean, it's very clear from those journalistic reporting that the industry wants to use the gas stove as a hook for people to stay connected to natural gas service.
1: So knowing what you know, are you optimistic about where you see this headed in the next few years?
2: Well, that's a challenging question because I just focus on what's the next work I can do? What's the next thing I can apply myself to? And whatever I'm doing that I think can make the most difference. Whether it does or not, I have to wait and see. But I do think it makes, you know, the research, the advocacy, the policy work, the communications, over many, many years, there's no doubt the work that myself and the people I've had the great fortune to work with over that, you know, 10 plus years, the work we're all doing is making a difference. And so that part keeps me going. Besides the fact that I just love doing it, it's super interesting work and really rewarding. I meet and work with great people. And yeah, once you've stuck with it for a while, you look back and say, yeah, that made a difference. Is it the difference we need? Probably not. But is it the best that I could do? Maybe. Yeah.
3: It's just sad for us to see how little we value our children compared to how we value keeping businesses making billions of dollars.
2: Yeah, well, yeah, I guess there are a lot of different ways you could think about that one. Sometimes I think about the power dynamics, and industries are very powerful and do a lot to make sure things work out the way they want them to. And, you know, nobody intends, I think, well, generally not intending to do the wrong thing.
1: Right.
2: Yeah, but they don't make the right choice for various reasons.
3: Right.
2: You could say they're misinformed would be another thing.
3: Sure.
2: You know, but that's the thing. You know, other people would say, well, they're just lazy. They didn't bother to go look up, figure out how to make the right decision. Well, you know, there are a lot of different ways of looking at it. So,
1: and I'm sure the natural gas people would say, well, Dr. Norgaard, there's, you know, many things that cause asthma. And you can't tease out the stove and say that it was it was the natural gas that caused this problem, right?
2: Well, I think you're characterizing that accurately, in that that's what the industry would say. Or, you know, when we do say, well, these are chemicals we found in gas, even to just state that, that's very triggering. And they'll come back and say, you didn't prove that those made anyone sick. Well, we actually didn't say that. This particular study was just saying these are the chemicals we found. And asthma is multifactorial. There's no question about it. A lot of things play into asthma, but no, we can actually, with properly done studies, you can figure that out. Is the pollution from cooking with gas playing a role or increasing children's risk of asthma? Yeah, you can, and that's been done, and it does. And it's probably the same pollutants inside the home that are causing the problem as the ones outside the home, because we're really, for pediatric asthma, we see the same thing. That nitrogen dioxide pollution that's produced in significant quantities from cooking with gas, that's linked to childhood asthma, whether it's coming from your stove or it's outside coming from other sources.
3: But you're absolutely right to think that the kitchen is kind of the heart of the home. Everybody spends a lot of time in a kitchen, and I don't know.
1: Well, we do, that's for sure. Is there anything that you wanted to say that we didn't say?
2: Well, just to make the point, cooking with gas is one of the single largest sources of air pollution in the home for people who don't smoke in the home. And that pollution is, it's a real health risk. And so you can do something for your health and the climate by swapping out your gas stove to induction or electric.
1: Dr. Kurt Norgaard, scientist, pediatrician, and one of the world's leading experts on how gas stoves are impacting our lives. 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Patty and I will be back next week with another edition of Green Street. 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

0: Welcome. This is Dr. Michio Kaku, professor of theoretical physics at the City College and the Graduate Center of the City University of New York, and this is Exploration. Every week on Exploration, we discuss the fascinating world of science and its impact on society. And today, leading off, we're going to summarize some of the top stories in science. Today on Exploration, we're going to continue our discussion about the whole question of the origin of the universe. We realize that Christian fundamentalists have not only targeted the theory of evolution, but they've also targeted the theory of the Big Bang as well, and they would like to ban both theories from high school textbooks. But today we're also going to talk about something different concerning the Big Bang, and that is the role of women in science. We realize that the president of Harvard University created quite a firestorm when he mentioned that perhaps there's some reason why women don't do that well in the hard sciences. Well, women are present in the hard sciences, especially astronomy. However, in the area of astronomy, it's rather scandalous that some of the biggest discoveries in the area of astronomy were done by women, and they never got the credit for it. And that must be very intimidating for a young female wanting to go into astronomy, realizing that some of the biggest discoveries in that field were made by women who never got the credit for it. And perhaps the most egregious example is that of Henrietta Leavitt. We all know that the stars are very far away, but precisely how far are they? In order to judge the distance to a star, you need what is called a standard candle. That is, a star that is the same throughout the universe. Therefore, a star that is very far away could be very dim or very bright, depending upon how intense its light is. So you need a standard candle. A star that doesn't change in brightness throughout the universe. And that's what Henrietta Leavitt found. She found that the Cepheid variables are, in fact, the standard candles anywhere in the universe, and you can calibrate them. You know exactly how bright they are using a formula that she came up with. However, she never got credit for it. So today, we can measure the scale of the universe using the result of Henrietta Leavitt, who in her own lifetime, and many lifetimes afterwards, never got any credit for her great discovery. We also have the sad story of Jocelyn Bell, a woman graduate student who discovered the pulsar, but it was her thesis advisor who won the Nobel Prize in Physics for the discovery of the pulsar. And we also have the sad story of Vera Rubin. Back in the 1960s, she was one of the first people to point to the fact that the universe seems to be full of something called dark matter. But her result was ignored, and only recently has the theory of dark matter been given experimental verification because of all the males who have now jumped into the field. So our special guest today is George Johnson. He's a writer for the New York Times Science Section, also author of many books, including Fire in the Mind, Strange Beauty, and his latest book is called Miss Leavitt's Stars: The Untold Story of the Woman Who Discovered How to Measure the Universe. And it's one of the scandals of science that Henrietta Leavitt never got the credit for measuring the universe. And then in the second half of Exploration, I'm going to bring on Michael Lemonick. It's a pre-recorded interview. He is a science writer for Time magazine, and he's going to talk about the latest results from the WMAP satellite, which give us a fine tuning of the distances to the stars and, in fact, the age of the universe itself. So once again, our first special guest today is George Johnson, author of the new book, Miss Leavitt's Stars: The Untold Story of the Woman Who Discovered How to Measure the Universe. The first question for you is, how did you first get interested in science as a youth?
1: I think it must have been a combination of the All About books, these great children's books about different scientific subjects, and then there was the whole space program, which was just getting off to a start, and I would see these wonderful pictures in Life magazine and the Saturday Evening Post, and sometime around the second grade, I wrote my first book, which was called The Solar System.
0: Oh, really?
1: It was made of, you know, from Big Chief tablet paper and my father's shirt cardboards and crayons with one page for each planet, but not a very penetrating treatment, I don't think. Nothing like David Sobel's new book.
0: Now, you also mentioned that you read science fiction as a child.
1: Yes, later on I did junior high school. I really, you know, got interested in reading Isaac Asimov and Ray Bradbury and Robert Heinlein. That was very inspiring. I mean, there's this one Heinlein story that I mentioned in my introduction about the telepathic twins that can.
0: Yeah, I read that book too as a kid.
1: Oh, did you?
0: Yeah.
1: Oh, well, that just really the thing that really moved me in that was the idea of them landing on this planet of a distant star system and looking back and seeing the Earth as a tiny little star that's part of a suddenly unfamiliar sky. It's all distorted by this. Different point of view.
0: Mm-hmm. Yeah, when I read that science fiction story as a kid, I said that, gee, two twins communicating telepathically faster than the speed of light? No, give me a break.
1: You were way ahead of me. I I bought that hook, line, and sinker. Although I didn't know it was fiction.
0: Now, why did you decide to write a book about Henrietta Leavitt, who, for the most part, is this tiny, tiny little footnote in most astronomy books, but most astronomy books wouldn't be written without her work?
1: Yeah. Partly out of a sense of frustration, because I keep seeing these little footnotes or these kind of two-sentence glancing mentions of her work, and I started to get this picture in my mind of this woman around the turn of the century, kind of little post-Victorian time, sitting up in some dark room in the Harvard Observatory in Cambridge and poring over these star charts. And that image kind of fixed itself in my mind, and I thought I would start a book about measuring the universe with Henrietta Leavitt, just kind of to get into the book. But then I just really became very curious about who this person was and what, if anything, we knew about her, and was lucky enough to find some documents with a good researcher in the Harvard archives that helped flesh out her story a little.
0: Okay, well, let's now set the stage for exactly why her discoveries are so important. In ancient times, of course, ancient peoples would look up at the night sky, look at the stars, and wonder, how far are they? You can't throw rocks to hit the stars. You can't jump. Even the highest mountaintop, you can't reach the stars. So how did astronomers first begin to estimate the distance to the stars?
1: Yes, and they were able to estimate distances to things on Earth using triangulation. We do the same thing with modern surveying, where you look at something from two different vantage points and see that it shifts slightly against the more distant backdrop, and you can use trigonometry to figure out how far it is. And Hipparchus, in ancient Greek times, did that with the moon and got a pretty good estimate of the distance. But the stars are so far away, even the closest star, that you could measure from two different parts of the Earth and you wouldn't see any shift of the position, so you can't triangulate. So it was a big problem. Were the stars tiny and close by or enormous and very distant?
0: Now, this process is called parallax, and it's also the reason why we have two eyeballs.
1: Yeah.
0: So explain to us why we have two eyes rather than one eye. And if you injure one eye, it's quite difficult to judge distances.
1: Yes. If you think about your eyes as forming the ends of the base of a triangle, you're essentially triangulating unconsciously on things as you look outside. Like right now, I'm looking out my office window at this old church across the street. And as I walk around through the window, the church, you know, seems to move against the backdrop, and my brain is presumably doing some unconscious computations and giving me a sense of how far away that is. So if we were born with one eye, we would always be running into things because we didn't know how far away they were.
0: And that's also how 3D glasses work, right? Your left eye sees red, your right eye, the other eye sees blue,
1: right.
0: And your brain puts the red and the blue together to create a three-dimensional image.
1: Yes, right, or those old stereopticons where you have the two postcard images that are slightly different, one for each eye, and it gives you a 3D effect.
0: Mm-hmm. Okay, so the radius of the Earth's orbit around the sun is about 93 million miles or so.
1: Right.
0: And so if you take a picture of the night sky in summertime and a picture of the night sky in wintertime, you've actually moved the telescope over almost 200 million miles, right?
1: Yeah. So you can imagine it's like having an eye on each side of the solar system, and from seeing how some of the stars, the very closest ones, shift a little between, every 6 months. That gave astronomers a way to triangulate the distance to the very, very nearest stars, those just a few light years away. But most of the stars by far are so distant that you don't see any parallactic shift at all from season to season.
0: Now, children often say, Daddy, how come the moon is following me? Everywhere I move, the moon is following me. But that's because the moon is so far away, it has no parallax, and it gives you the optical illusion that it's always above your shoulder, right?
1: I'd never actually thought about why that was, but sure, of course.
0: Now, also, a light beam from the Earth to the Sun takes about 8 minutes, so the diameter of the Earth's orbit is about 16 minutes by light. But you just mentioned that the nearby stars are tens of light years away that are familiar to us every night. And so the parallax must be very small to the faraway stars, right?
1: Yes, it was just a fraction of a second of a minute of a degree. So it was a very, very delicate measurement and something that wasn't really possible until I think it was the 19th century when they really had equipment good enough to make measurements that finely.
0: Mm-hmm. Now, usually when we judge distances, we use what is called a standard candle. If I have a candle that is the same everywhere in a room, and I move the candle anywhere in the room, I can judge distances because the fainter the candle, the farther it is away.
1: Right.
0: It's the same candle. But stars are not standard candles, right?
1: Yeah, we had no way of knowing how bright they were inherently. So, again, it's the question of, is it very bright and really close to us? I mean, very bright and really distant, or is it very dim and really close to us, or somewhere in between? But yeah, without actually going out there in a spaceship and measuring it up close, it was a big mystery of how we'd know how bright they were so we could calculate their distance.
0: Mm-hmm. Okay, now let's go to the 1920s, when astronomers had a pretty firm idea that the Milky Way galaxy, which we see every night, this swath of light cutting across the night sky, that the Milky Way galaxy was, in some sense, the entire universe. Could you explain to us how we viewed the universe in the 1920s?
1: Yes, that was one of the things that I really found most astonishing and that drew me into wanting to write a book about measuring the universe, was to realize that as recently as 1920, it was a matter of scholarly scientific debate whether the Milky Way was the whole universe or not. And if that were true, then something like Andromeda, which we now know to be a neighboring galaxy, would be instead just a very small little smudge, a little bit of stellar dust or something very, very close into Earth. And that's certainly what Harlow Shapley, one of the great astronomers of the 20th century, thought.
0: And in fact, wasn't there a great debate that you mentioned in your book concerning the structure of the universe and how far the stars really are?
1: Yes, in Washington, D.C., at the National Academy of Sciences, and Shapley took the position that that the Milky Way is the whole universe and that there aren't any other galaxies. And Heber Curtis, another astronomer, took the opposing view that actually the Milky Way was just one of many, many of what Immanuel Kant had called island universes, or that there are many galaxies, and Andromeda being one of them, and the Magellanic Clouds being a smaller satellite galaxy. So it was a very, very heated debate, and each man really left Washington convinced that he'd won.
0: So how big was the universe to Harold Shapley? In the early 1920s, he must have had an estimate as to how big the Milky Way galaxy was, and that was the universe. So how big was the universe to him?
1: Well, let's see. I can't really immediately recall the number from Shapley's calculations, but he used the standard candles that Henrietta Leavitt discovered to kind of measure out the Milky Way. But it was just, obviously vastly smaller than the universe that we know about today.
0: Okay, well, now let's get into Henrietta Leavitt's work itself.
1: Yeah.
0: Tell us a little bit about where she was born, where she grew up, and how did she wind up as an astronomer at Radcliffe?
1: Yeah, it was a very interesting trajectory. She was the daughter of a Congregationalist minister, very, very Puritan kind of upbringing in Lancaster, Pennsylvania. And at some point, her family moved to Cambridge, Massachusetts, where her father had a church, and later out to the Midwest, to first Ohio and then to Wisconsin, Beloit, Wisconsin, and she followed the family there. And the family valued education, and they encouraged her to go to school, and she was in Beloit College in Wisconsin at first, and then later transferred to Radcliffe University back in Cambridge, Massachusetts, partly because she had relatives there. And during school, she had what was really just a general liberal arts education. She had some science classes, and, but mostly humanities. Toward the end of her time there, before she graduated, she took some astronomy classes that were taught by astronomers who just walked across the street from the Harvard University Observatory, and that's when she got hooked, and she took a volunteer position at the observatory right out of school, and this led into her job as what they called a computer, someone who was hired to do calculations.
0: Now, even today, grad students have to support themselves, either by part-time jobs or scholarships or what have you. You mentioned in your book that she came from probably an upper-middle-class background, so she probably didn't have to worry about a job, right?
1: I think she probably... I was never able to confirm that, but it seems clear that she must have been of somewhat independent means, because there are these letters in which she talks about going off on cruises to Europe and things, and this was... She was being paid 25 cents an hour, which, if you put it into an inflation calculator, comes out to be about $5 in today's terms. So, you know, basically what you'd make working at McDonald's.
0: Okay. So I understand that back then, of course, they didn't have calculators. And astronomers relied upon teams of women to do their calculation for them. Is that right?
1: Yeah, they tended to be women. And it was considered a good job to get at the time. It paid better than working in the cotton mills. And, of course, for someone like Henrietta Leavitt, it was a somewhat intellectual occupation. She seemed to enjoy it. And a computer at the Harvard Observatory wasn't only adding up columns of numbers and doing calculations, but also studying these photographic plates of the sky that had been taken at the Harvard Observatory down in Peru. So it was pretty interesting work, I guess, for someone who was interested in astronomy, but then also very, very tedious, very, very painstaking work. And there was a certain sense that it was women's work, you know, and the men would make the discoveries and talk about what the stars meant and interpret the data, but the women were there to gather it.
0: And precisely what did she do to change the course of astronomy?
1: The director of the observatory, Edward Pickering, I mean, he quickly realized that she was, very, very good at this, and even very overqualified. At one point, he gave her a raise to 30 cents an hour. And he assigned her a project of looking for variable stars in this haze of light called the Magellanic Clouds. This had been photographed by the Harvard Observatory in Peru, because you can only see the clouds in the southern hemisphere. They look somewhat like the Milky Way, except round. So Leavitt was looking at these plates and asked to look for stars that varied in brightness from week to week or month to month, and sometimes even from day to day. And she'd do this by comparing a plate taken, say, in January with one taken in February of the same part of the sky, and then would look for stars that had varied in brightness. So she was doing this, and she discovered just a very large number of variable stars within the Magellanic Clouds. So she was curious about what their periods of pulsation were, so she made a list, and at some point, she noticed that there was a correlation, so that the dimmer a star was in the Magellanic Clouds, the dimmer a variable star was in the Magellanic Clouds, the more rapidly it blinked, and vice versa. And she drew a little graph and showed that there was a definite relationship between the star's rhythm of pulsation and its dimness or brightness.
0: And how could that be used to then establish a standard candle that could be used throughout the universe?
1: Well, essentially, since all these stars were in the Magellanic Cloud, she knew they were roughly the same distance from Earth. So it essentially meant that you could measure the rhythm of the pulsation, and from that, you could derive the inherent brightness. It would sort of be like if an international commission had decreed that that 50-watt light bulbs blink at a certain rhythm and that 100-watt light bulbs blink at a different rhythm, and that there was an exact relationship between the dimness and brightness. And then if you looked out your window out onto the town, you could tell by how fast the bulb was blinking how bright it was. And once you knew how bright it really was, you could calculate how far away it was using the inverse square law.
0: Okay, so what astronomers did was they looked at a variable star, calculated how fast it was blinking. That would then tell you how dim or bright it was. And since these are standard candles, that would tell you the distance to the star.
1: Exactly. And they very quickly found that there were variable stars within the Milky Way, and they were able to use this to get, you know, kind of a sense of, you know, they had to calibrate the scale, in other words, because they could say that, well, here's a variable star blinking, you know, at this rate, so it must be so many, you know, times further away than that the second star that's blinking at another rate, but it was all relative distances at that point.
0: So she was aware, therefore, of the importance of her discovery, right?
1: I mean, yes, it was clear, and that's one thing that was has kind of been controversial, at least from some things you'd read. You'd almost think that she had just gathered the data and that Edward Pickering or someone had figured out the relationship. But if you really look closely at her paper, it's just obvious that she knew exactly what she'd found and why it was important.
0: So she published her results, so you could then infer from the publication exactly what she knew and what she didn't know, right?
1: Yes, right. And, you know, there's always a question of, you know, her being an assistant in a computer and working for Pickering, there's a question of how much input he had into the papers, but it was, you know, right there with her name on it, and that's what counts.
0: Uh-huh. So in some reports I've seen, they sort of treat her as just a computer.
1: Yeah.
0: That just punches out the numbers, but she didn't know what the numbers meant. But you're saying that she actually did know
1: that
0: she had discovered a standard candle.
1: Yeah, and there's one part. I mean, her papers are very, she was a very reserved, quiet woman, and her papers reflect that. And toward the end of one of them, she basically mentions that this would, you know, be a means of distance measurement. And she says it in such a way that, you know, it just comes out very clearly, like aha, you can see the light bulb going off in her head.
0: So wasn't this heralded as a big discovery?
1: Well, kind of, you'd think. within astronomy, people quickly realized it was important, and an astronomer named Ejnar Hertzsprung used Henrietta Leavitt's stars to measure some distances within the Milky Way and first started calibrating the yardstick. And then Harlow Shapley, who went on to become the head of Harvard Observatory, used Leavitt standard candles to really map out the Milky Way and just show how great it was. But the real big breakthrough came when another astronomer, Edwin Hubble, found some of these Cepheid variables, they're called, Leavitt stars in the Andromeda Nebula. And once he knew that he had these standard candles there, he could measure how far Andromeda was and show that it was not, as Shapley believed, this little smudge close by, but that it was indeed a huge galaxy.
0: Now, so what Edwin Hubble did was he took Henrietta Leavitt's result to show that the universe was a hell of a lot bigger than originally thought, right?
1: Well, yeah, sure, because, you know, once you show that there's one galaxy, you know, before long, it was just one after another, and many of them were measured using Henrietta Leavitt's yardstick. And once they knew roughly how far Andromeda and some of the nearer galaxies were, they could use the whole galaxy as a standard candle. So if you made the not completely justified assumption that all galaxies are roughly the same size. You could see a galaxy that was smaller and dimmer than Andromeda and rough out at least some sense of how far away it might be. And then more precise standard candles involving whole galaxies have been developed. But really, the whole yardstick comes down at its very base to these Cepheid variables that Leavitt discovered.
0: So, in other words, during Harold Shapley's time, the universe was perhaps 50, 100,000 light years across.
1: Yeah, that sounds right.
0: And here comes Hubble saying the Andromeda galaxy is millions of light years across, and that the universe could be billions of light years across.
1: Yeah.
0: I mean, this is a huge, huge discovery, right?
1: Yeah. No, I mean, it's really, as far as breakthroughs in the history of astronomy, going from thinking that the Milky Way was the whole universe, and I think the numbers, it's coming back to me, was 300,000 light years as Shapley had measured it across for the Milky Way, and it was just a little bigger than that in his mind, the whole universe. And then, you know, Hubble finds that Andromeda is, according to his first measurement, a million light years from the Milky Way, and later with some revisions, it turned out to be 2 million light years away, and that was just the beginning.
0: So did people recognize the importance of Henrietta Leavitt's work, or was it simply a footnote even back then?
1: Yeah, totally a footnote. And the people who got the glory were Hubble and his successors. And people would mention Leavitt appreciatively. But basically, it was a footnote or a glancing mention. And some people have suggested that if her story had really gotten the airing it deserved, that maybe now we have a Leavitt space telescope as well as a Hubble space telescope. Or she did get a crater on the moon named after her.
0: Uh-huh. Now, I understand she also passed away fairly early.
1: Yeah.
0: And wasn't alive really to see the enormous application of her discovery. Is that right?
1: Very, very sad. It was clear from the correspondence that we found when she was exchanging letters with her boss, Edward Pickering, and she often was disappearing for 6 months, a year at a time, and having to go back to Beloit to stay with her parents, and there were allusions to some kind of illness, and it just wasn't clear what it was until toward the very end. She was hospitalized with stomach problems, and it turned out she had stomach cancer.
0: Well, that concludes the first part of Exploration. Our special guest has been George Johnson, author of the new book, Miss Leavitt Stars, The Untold Story of the Woman Who Discovered How to Measure the Universe. And if you want a copy of today's program, call the Pacifica Program Service at 1-800-735-0230. Stay tuned now for the second half of Exploration as we bring on Michael Lemonick. He's a science writer for Time Magazine, talking to us about the very latest satellite data pouring in from outer space. And, of course, all that data is based on the work of Henrietta Leavitt.

0: Welcome. Once again, this is Dr. Michio Kaku, Professor of Theoretical Physics at the City College and the Graduate Center of the City University of New York, and this is the second half of Exploration. In the first half of Exploration, we had an interview with George Johnson. He's a science writer for the New York Times and the author of the new book called Miss Leavitt's Stars, The Untold Story of the Woman Who Discovered How to Measure the Universe. And in the second half of Exploration, we're going to air a pre-recorded interview with Michael Lemonick. He's a science writer for Time magazine and author of the book Echo of the Big Bang. And we're going to explain how Henrietta Leavitt's work led to satellite data, satellite analyses that allow us to calculate the size of the universe, the age of the universe itself, all of it made possible because we now know how to locate standard candles throughout the universe, the discovery made by Henrietta Leavitt. So once again, our special guest in the second half of Exploration is Michael Lemonick, science reporter for Time magazine, author of the book The Echo of the Big Bang, and we will be discussing the WMAP satellite currently orbiting the planet Earth, giving us the latest cosmological data. First question for you is, why did you write a book about the creation of the universe and the echo of the Big Bang?
1: Well, I did it for two reasons. First of all, that topic is really the grandest topic that you can imagine. It's the story of the birth and evolution of our universe, the biggest thing we know about. It's sort of where we all came from ultimately, and so that's just inherently fascinating to me, that extreme. The reason to write a book at this time was that I was aware that a number of scientists had put up a satellite in orbit that was looking at radiation left over from the Big Bang. It was going to look at this radiation in unprecedented detail, and that if the satellite worked, it would tell us all sorts of things about the early universe and about our cosmos as a whole that we didn't really know very precisely before. So it was going to nail down a lot of vague numbers and ideas. So that prospect excited me as well.
0: Okay, well, let me play devil's advocate. There are some people out there who say, harumph, I mean, the Big Bang, they don't believe it. It's so fantastic, the whole universe coming out of an object smaller than an atom. There's always some people who say that it couldn't have been this way. So what are your thoughts? What do you say to somebody who says they don't believe in the Big Bang theory?
1: I say that serious astronomers didn't really like it very much either back in the 1950s. They didn't take it very seriously, because it was so preposterous. And gradually, over the next couple of decades, evidence began to come in that surprisingly confirmed this wacky theory. And as more and more evidence has accumulated, alternative theories that maybe you could still maintain had a possibility of being true have fallen by the wayside. There are a number of lines of evidence that tell us the Big Bang actually did happen, and they're pretty hard to refute.
0: Okay, well, let's get into them, starting with the redshift and the expansion of the universe. Explain how that works.
1: Okay, well, that's pretty straightforward. Back in the 1920s, Edwin Hubble, the great observational astronomer, measured the distances, approximate distances, to a number of galaxies beyond the Milky Way. And he was also using the redshift, that is the reddening of light that takes place when an object is moving away from us, to measure their speed of recession. All the galaxies you could see were rushing away from us, and the farther away a galaxy was, the faster it seemed to be moving. And the simplest explanation for that group of effects was that the entire universe as a unit was expanding, growing at a certain percentage rate every year. And if that were the case, then all distances would increase by that same percentage each year. And if that were true, then something that's farther away would move away by a bigger amount. Thus, it'd be moving faster in that same amount of time. So the short answer is that the expanding universe, which is really very firmly established, shows that the universe is getting bigger all the time. And if you run the movie in your imagination backwards, it was smaller and smaller and smaller in the distant past. So, and there's nothing that we can think of that would keep it from becoming arbitrarily small. So if it started out very, very, very small and it's been expanding ever since, that is the first evidence for the Big Bang.
0: Okay, and like you said, if you have a movie of an explosion and you know the rate at which things are expanding and you run the movie backwards, this means that you can actually calculate when the explosion itself first began.
1: Right.
0: So tell us a little bit about how cosmologists are so certain that they can calculate the age of the universe, even though no one was there to witness this event.
1: Well, I like to liken it to a high school geometry, or algebra, I'm sorry, word problem. You know, if two cars leave Pittsburgh and 10 hours later, going in opposite direction, 10 hours later, one car is 500 miles west and the other car is 500 miles east, how fast were they going and when did they leave? And you can calculate based on what you know about them today, their speed and their location, how long it was that they started on their journey. And I'd rather not do the algebra because I hated those problems in high school, but professional astrophysicists do those calculations all the time. So that's the basic way they calculate the age of the universe. That's the simple way.
0: Okay, so we talked about the redshift and the expansion of the universe, and there's something else called nucleosynthesis. That is the ability to predict the ratio of all the different 100 or so elements in the universe. So could you tell us a little bit about how the Big Bang affects the abundance of elements in the universe?
1: Yes, that's another key piece of evidence for the Big Bang. It turns out that

0: those reactions should have taken place, and how much hydrogen should have been changed into those heavier elements. And when you look around you in the modern universe, you look at interstellar gas and stars and so on, it turns out that the ratios are consistent with there having been that early hot condition. And we don't know of any other process that could have set the ratios of these basic elements throughout the universe at exactly this number. So that also says the universe was once hot and dense, and it's not anymore.
1: So when we look at our own sun right outside the door, and we realize that it's roughly 75% hydrogen and 25% helium, in some sense, I guess we can thank the Big Bang for that.
0: Absolutely. Oh, no, in a very literal sense. And anything heavier than lithium, or I guess beryllium maybe, was also created in some small amount. Any element heavier than that, up to iron, is then created inside stars. So we can thank the Big Bang for the sun, but we can thank stars like the sun, who long ago made the heavier elements and then exploded and seeded interstellar space with elements like carbon and so on. We can thank those for the Earth and for us.
1: And I guess for elements beyond iron, we can thank supernovas, that is the death, the explosive cataclysmic death of stars themselves that create the elements even beyond iron.
0: Exactly.
1: Well, now let's talk about the heart of your book. The heart of your book talks about something called the 3-degree microwave background radiation, which really turned the tide on the question of the Big Bang, and it's really given so much fertile grounds for experimental research. So explain to us, what is this echo of the Big Bang?
0: Okay, well, this is the third piece of powerful evidence, and in some ways the most powerful evidence that the Big Bang happened. I talked about the fact that the early universe was hot and dense, and about how such an early hot universe would create basic elements. But the other thing is that something that hot would have been shining, it would have been glowing brilliantly with light. And that light would have emerged and shown throughout the universe in all directions from every point to every point. But as the universe has expanded since the beginning, the wavelength of that light has been stretched. Or you can also think of it as the hot universe cooling down to the point where the average temperature of space, interstellar space, should be about 3 degrees above absolute zero, 2.7 degrees. If you think of the universe as an object glowing at that cold but not zero temperature, it should be glowing with not visible light, but microwave. And back in the late 1940s, several physicists said, look, these microwaves should be out there. This is the temperature that they should represent. And if you go looking for them, you should see them. You should see the afterglow or the echo, the Big Bang. The response from most astronomers and physicists was to ignore them. That was because, as I said, it was a pretty wacky theory. There were so many crazy things about it that it just didn't seem worthwhile to go and do this. About 18 years later, in 1965, two scientists from Bell Labs, who were looking for entirely different things, stumbled on this radiation. They didn't know what it was. They observed it, and they didn't know what it was. They said, it seems to be something coming from space. At the same time, about 30 miles away from their New Jersey lab at Princeton, a group of physicists had sort of rediscovered the idea of this background radiation. They were about 2 or 3 months away from finishing their antenna and aiming it at the sky when they got word that the Bell Labs guys scooped them. And as a result, Arno Penzias and Robert Wilson at Bell Labs received the Nobel Prize, and the folks at Princeton received a handshake. But the reason that the two got the Nobel Prize is that they had fulfilled a prediction of this Big Bang theory, and by fulfilling a prediction, they had put it on a very solid footing where it had been very vague before. So with that discovery and with its confirmation by the Princeton guys a few months later, the Big Bang went from being a wacky outsider theory to the leading theory of cosmology.
1: By the way, this is an aside, but do you think that the Nobel Prize Committee was fair in the sense

0: that the people in the 1940s predicted this background radiation but were ignored. The people later who discovered it and rediscovered it at Princeton, theoretically speaking, were looking for it and didn't have the equipment. But the people who actually got the Nobel Prize didn't know what the hell they were looking at.
1: Yeah, that's a very tough problem, and there's some very bad feelings all the way around, or most of the way around in this. I think that the Nobel Committee actually did the only thing it could do for the following reason. First of all, the folks at Princeton, although they don't like me to say it because I live in Princeton, really didn't deserve the prize. And the reason is that they had failed to acknowledge the earlier work of Alpher and Hermann in the 40s in coming up with this prediction first. So the Princeton guys were not the first ones to make the prediction. So they shouldn't get the prize for making the prediction. They weren't the first to discover the stuff, so they shouldn't get the prize for discovering it. And where you might argue that Alpher and Hermann, who were still alive at the time, should have shared the prize with Wilson and Penzias, the Nobel Committee can't. The rules say you can't give out four prizes. Three is the maximum. So they would either have had to pick one of the two, Alpher or Hermann, or they could take the sort of coward's way out and pick neither of them.
0: Okay. Now let's talk about satellites, because satellites have really revolutionized cosmology and have placed it on a footing where it can be considered an experimental science. So tell us a little bit about the COBE satellite and, of course, the WMAP satellite, which is the subject of your book.
1: Okay. Well, soon after the discovery of this radiation, theorists realized that it should actually have a pattern to it. There should be a pattern of hot and cold spots in this radiation. The reason is that the modern universe is actually very lumpy. We have very large structures, superclusters of galaxies, which are concentrations of matter, and in between them, there are big empty spaces where there's essentially nothing. And for that structure to exist today, it had to be present at least in rudimentary form from the beginning, so that gravity would have worked on areas of slightly higher density, making them more and more dense, and emptying areas of lower density. So there had to be some kind of pattern in the matter early on, and that pattern should have been reflected in hot and cold spots in the radiation coming from that matter. So let's go look for these patterns, and by looking at them, we may be able to say very many useful things about what conditions were like in detail back then. So they started looking from the ground at first, and they couldn't see them. These hot and cold spots were much too faint to see from the ground. They started launching balloons, but again, you couldn't see them from balloons in the early 70s. So in the mid-70s, a number of cosmologists got together with NASA to start building a satellite to get up above the contamination of light and atmosphere from the Earth, and to look for these hot and cold spots. And finally, remember, they started in the mid-70s. In 1992, at last, they detected this radiation. They detected the hot and cold spots. The Cosmic Black Background Explorer, or COBE satellite, detected these things for the first time, which was a great confirmation for Big Bang Theory. Unfortunately, what they hadn't realized when the satellite was designed was that if you don't look at spots of the right size, you're not actually going to learn anything useful. And the spots of the right size were smaller than what COBE was able to see. So COBE confirmed the existence of hot and cold spots, but the ones it found were too big to say anything useful. So immediately, scientists started thinking about making another satellite that could see the much finer-grained hot and cold spots that would tell them what was going on.
0: Okay, and when the COBE result came out, the authors of the report published a picture, a photograph, showing a very kind of out-of-focus picture, showing some of the dark and bright spots. And George Smoot, one of the leaders of the group, called it the face of God.
1: Yeah, I was there at the press conference when he said this. He said, if you're religious, it's like seeing God. And he was actually trying to make an analogy. He was trying to, you know, give you a sense of how important this was. But the press just picked up on this comment and went wild with it. And he got a huge amount of attention. He also got a book contract worth, the report is $2 million. He got an enormous amount of publicity, and many people thought it went to his head. And he kind of started thinking about this as a project that he himself had carried out alone, when in fact it was a large team, and a lot of people got annoyed with it. So when they got together to make this next satellite, many people really didn't want George Smoot on their team, and he was kind of frozen out from several of the team.
0: Okay, well, it's not really the face of God, but it is a baby picture of the early universe when it was about 300,000 years old. So explain how we know that this is a baby picture of the universe when it was quite young, 300,000 years old.
1: Well, we basically know that the light generated from the very hot matter in the Big Bang at first couldn't travel very far because atoms were split into positive and negative charged particles, and light would just get absorbed if it tried to travel any distance. So the light was shining brilliantly, but it couldn't travel any distance. But finally, at a certain point, it cooled to the point where atoms could actually form, light could travel freely, and that light began streaming through the universe and has been streaming ever since. And we can calculate what the density and heat required for that event would be. We can calculate about how long after the Big Bang light would be able to travel freely. And so any light that we see coming from the Big Bang had to come from that first moment when light was able to shine freely. Once it shone freely, it never stopped until we caught it in our telescopes.
0: Okay, now let's talk about the WMAP satellite that everyone's talking about. Specifically, what were its characteristics and what were some of its rather stunning conclusions that made the front page in many newspapers around the world?
1: Well, its characteristics were basically that it was a very carefully built set of microwave detectors operating at five different wavelengths, and that the technology itself was not particularly innovative. It was pretty much off-the-shelf technology. Of course, it was off-the-shelf mid-90s technology compared to the COBE technology of the mid-70s, so it was much more powerful. But what distinguished this from other satellite projects is that the builders were extraordinarily careful to eliminate any possible sources of error. That is to say, the satellite itself, if it got too warm, could send out its own microwaves and confuse the signal. Electrical currents going through the electronics could send out their own microwave signal, which would confuse the answer. So they, first of all, designed it to have an absolute minimum of these external errors that could confuse what they were seeing. And secondly, they went to extreme lengths to understand and characterize what errors they would introduce. It's unavoidable to have some kind of contamination from the satellite. So I mentioned that if part of the satellite heats up, it can cause a false signal. They worked to keep it from heating up by putting on shielding and so on, but they also put dozens and dozens of thermometers at strategic points along the satellite. So if it did heat up, they would know it, and they would say, exactly this much heat caused this much contamination. We can account for that. And it was that extreme care that characterized this satellite. The other thing that was important is that, unlike most NASA satellites, this one was built by the scientists themselves, not by contract engineers. And most of the instruments were actually put together on the campus of Princeton University in a clean room that they designed for the purpose, not at a big NASA facility. And the reason is that the closer the scientists are to handling the actual experiment, the more they can control for the factors they need to control.
0: Okay, now let's get into some of the rather astounding conclusions coming from the WMAP satellite. The first one being that the universe is 13.7 billion years old, plus or minus 1%. How did they calculate that number, and are they really certain that the universe is 13.7 billion years old?
1: Well, the answer to the second question is that they are quite certain, and the best measure of that is that no one, to my knowledge, you know, astronomers are friendly with each other, but they're also competitive, and so the minute these results came out, everyone scrutinized their results, scrutinized their techniques of analysis, because it would be deliciously fun to say, oh, guys, you forgot to carry the three, in the third column, and your number is off, and we've proven that, you know, we've got the right number, you had the wrong one. Would have been very embarrassing for the MAP folks. To my knowledge, nobody has challenged this conclusion, which is a good sign that they really are sure and they have a right to be. the way they calculated it is they actually used a simulator, a computer-based simulator, to create artificial patterns of hot and cold stuff in this early universe by varying a lot of different cosmic parameters. They would say, okay, well, say the universe is made of this amount of stuff, and say that this light began to shine freely at this particular time, and say the universe is this particular age, and look at the structure of the modern cosmos, where the galaxies are, and so on, and what would the pattern of hot and cold spots look like in that case? Okay, now let's vary one of these numbers by a little bit. What would it look like in this case? Now let's vary another number. And they went through and varied each of these numbers and many more dozens of different times, produced literally tens of thousands of simulations. And when the actual pattern was revealed by MAP, they went and did a statistical analysis of that pattern and of all of those tens of thousands of simulated patterns. And they found the one that most nearly matched the actual universe and looked at what the numbers were. And the numbers are the ones that they determined were, in fact, the real numbers. So they actually built universes, built model universes in their computer, and went back and compared them with the real universe and picked the one that most resembled it.
0: Now, cosmology historically over the decades was sort of like the laughingstock of the scientific community because it kept claiming that the age of the universe was in some sense younger than its stars and younger than the Earth. Hubble himself computed the age of the universe to be about 1 billion years old, and yet we know that stars are billions of years old, and the Earth is probably 4.5 billion years old. So do you think finally that we've gotten many of these contradictions out of the way, and this number really fits so that no one else is going to say that that can't be the age of the universe because there's a star that's older than that?
1: Right, and the answer is that as cosmology has... As instruments have improved and as our measurements have improved, as we can see farther and more clearly with such devices as the Hubble telescope, we can refine our understanding and make our numbers more precise. In fact, the reason Hubble got the age of the universe wrong is that he had estimated the distances to the galaxies incorrectly with his very crude methods. He basically looked at them and said, well, this one seems about twice as bright, so it's probably twice as far away, but that's very... very, very rough, and so he was using a wrong input in his calculation. That's one reason that nobody took the Big Bang very seriously. In fact, that it you know, according to Hubble, it said the universe was younger than the Earth. So let's forget this theory. As the techniques have become better, the numbers have become more believable. And so it's not surprising that we've gotten to a point now where we can say, no, this is the age, and it's not going to change anymore. And in fact, there's no strong argument that there are any stars older than 13.7 billion years.
0: Okay, another shocking conclusion from the WMAP satellite is that matter that we see around us only makes up perhaps 4%, a trivial amount, of the total matter-energy content of the universe. So tell us a little bit about dark energy and dark matter.
1: Okay, well, yes, that's as the astrophysicist John Bacall said at the press conference announcing these results, we now are forced to face the fact that has been looming for a couple decades that we live in a preposterous universe in which the stuff we're made of and everything we know of, the stars, the planets, the galaxies, amounts to only 4% of what's actually out there. More than 20% is made of something called dark matter. We don't know what it is, but we know it exists because it exerts a gravitational influence on visible matter. In particular, galaxies, spiral galaxies like the Milky Way, for example, spin too fast. They spin so fast they should actually be flying apart, long since have flown apart. But the fact that they're not suggests that there is some kind of matter whose gravity is holding them together. We can't see it, but there's a lot of it. And since we can't see it, we call it dark matter.

Well, I'm afraid that's it for Exploration. Once again, we had two special guests today. The first special guest was George Johnson, a science reporter for the New York Times and author of the new book, Miss Leavitt Stars, The Untold Story of the Woman Who Discovered How to Measure the Universe. And in the second half of Exploration, we had a pre-recorded interview with Michael Lemonick, science reporter for Time magazine and author of the book Echo of the Big Bang. And the book is based on the WMAP satellite, which in turn relies upon Henrietta Leavitt's results to measure the universe. Well, this is Dr. Michio Kaku, and if you want a copy of today's program, call the Pacifica Program Service at 1-800-735-0230. And be sure to dial into my website. It's www.mkaku.org, mkaku.org. And so far, we've logged over 40 million hits on the website. Good day.

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1: Let me be as direct as I can. Did Grand Planner rape you?
2: By definition, yes.
0: Serious accusations of rape. Graham Plattner, Maine's Democratic nominee for the Senate, has lost all major endorsements, from Senators Bernie Sanders and Elizabeth Warren to the national and Maine Democratic parties. But he's yet to drop out of the race. What happens next could determine who controls the U.S. Senate. We'll go to Maine for more. Then the NATO summit is underway in Turkey. Following years of pressure from President Trump, NATO countries are pledging billions in new military spending.
3: Last year, European allies and Canada spent nearly 20% more on core defense than they had the year before. And the trend continues.
0: We'll go to Ankara to speak with journalist Ruth Michelson. Her latest piece for The Guardian, Turkey intensifies crackdown on public life in run-up to NATO summit in Ankara. And finally, Sudan. We look at the role of the United Arab Emirates in fueling Sudan's devastating civil war.
4: Over a year of open source and on-the-ground reporting unveils the depth of meddling by other countries in this bloody conflict. Allahu Akbar, Allah. Our investigation shows how a Middle East power and an American partner is pouring fuel on the fire.
0: We'll go to Nairobi to speak with journalist Julia Steers. Her new documentary, Inside the Secret Network Fueling Sudan's War. All that and more coming up. Welcome to Democracy Now!, democracynow.org, The War and Peace Report. I'm Amy Goodman. The United States has renewed its attacks on Iran, with multiple explosions reported in southern regions, including the port city of Sirte, Keshem Island, Bandar Abbas, and Kharag Island. U.S. Central Command said the strikes were in response to Iranian attacks on three commercial vessels that were transiting the Strait of Hormuz. In response, Iran's military pledged a crushing response soon after. Air raid sirens sounded in Bahrain and Kuwait as U.S. military sites came under Iranian drone and missile fire. The U.S. strikes came hours after the Treasury Department revoked a temporary sanctions waiver that allowed Iran to sell oil on the open market. That led to a surge in oil prices and a steep decline in Asian stock markets, which shed more than $700 billion in value during a broad sell-off. President Trump has declared the ceasefire deal with Iran over, condemning Iran's leaders as scum and declaring negotiations with them as a waste of time. Trump was responding to a reporter's question at the NATO summit in Ankara, Turkey.
5: Is the ceasefire done? Is the MOU dead?
6: It's a very interesting question. To me, I think it's over. I don't want to deal with them anymore. They're scum. You know what scum is? They're scum. They're sick people.
0: NATO Secretary General Mark Rutte praised the most recent U.S. attacks on Iran, calling them absolutely necessary, while telling Trump, quote, I'm with you. Rutte's attempts at flattery came after Trump castigated NATO allies for refusing to aid the U.S. and Israel in attacks on Iran. Trump also lashed out at NATO leaders for rejecting his efforts to claim Greenland. And he refused to rule out additional U.S. troop reductions in Europe. Meanwhile, Trump announced he would lift U.S. sanctions on Turkey that were imposed in 2020 over its purchase of a Russian air defense system. Trump made the announcement ahead of a lavish state dinner hosted by the Turkish president, Recep Tayyip Erdogan, whom Trump praised as a great leader and Turkey's biggest asset. This comes as the mayor of Istanbul and other Turkish politicians, civil society figures, and journalists remain jailed on politically motivated charges. Defense Secretary Pete Hegseth has canceled plans to visit Israel for talks with Prime Minister Benjamin Netanyahu and Defense Minister Israel Katz. The Pentagon cited the renewed U.S. attacks on Iran as the reason for Hegseth's change of plans. He'd been scheduled to discuss Israel's objections to President Trump's plans to supply Turkey with F-35 fighter jets ahead of the NATO summit. Netanyahu made the rounds on U.S. media outlets to criticize President Trump's friendship with Turkish President Erdogan.
7: Turkey is a great country, but it's governed by a man who calls openly for the annihilation of Israel. He occupies half of Cyprus, a NATO country. He's threatening Greece and other NATO countries. And he talks openly about conquering Jerusalem.
0: Meanwhile, the Wall Street Journal reports U.S. Central Command, or CENTCOM, is considering abandoning military bases in Gulf nations, including Bahrain, Kuwait, and Saudi Arabia, to be replaced with new bases in Israel. This comes after Iranian attacks earlier this year caused damage to at least 20 U.S. bases across the Gulf. This is former CENTCOM commander, retired General Frank McKenzie, speaking in a recent webinar.
8: No one in their right mind would ever put the CENTCOM forward headquarters, you know, 100 miles away from Iran. Yet that's where it is.
0: In Gaza City, an Israeli strike on the Sabra neighborhood Tuesday evening killed Palestinian aid official Mohammed al-Wahidi, along with a taxi driver and two children, 10-year-old Hamza al-Deri and his 8-year-old brother Fadi. Al-Wahidi was director of public relations for the Egyptian Relief Committee in Gaza and had just organized a public screening of the Egypt-Argentina World Cup match. Israel killed him less than an hour before kickoff. Since October, when Israel agreed to a so-called ceasefire, it's killed at least 1,027 people in Gaza, including 258 children. Here in New York, pro-Palestine activists rallied outside the United Nations on Tuesday to celebrate the cancellation of a planned visit by Israel's far-right National Security Minister, Itamar Ben-Gvir. He'd been scheduled to lead an Israeli delegation to the UN Chiefs of Police summit, but pulled out under pressure from human rights groups who urged an investigation into Ben-Gvir's crimes against New Yorkers, among other demands. Democracy Now! Spoke with Nas Issa, a member of the New York City branch of the Palestinian Youth Movement.
9: So when we heard Ben-Gvir was planning to come to the city, a variety of organizations came together to mount a campaign to pressure both UN officials and the New York Attorney General, alongside other New York officials, to investigate and prosecute him for war crimes should he come to New York City. And we were able to mount a grassroots campaign that garnered a petition with 7,000 signatures, alongside filings to the Department of Justice and legal complaints to the New York Attorney General's office. And the culmination of this pressure was that we found out that Ben-Gvir decided to cancel his planned visit to the UN policing summit.
0: In Texas, immigration and civil rights advocacy groups are demanding an independent investigation into the fatal shooting of Lorenzo Salgado Araujo, a Mexican father who was killed by ICE during an attempted arrest in Houston on Tuesday morning. Araujo's son, Ronaldo Salgado, said in a statement his father was driving to work and was in Magnolia Park, a historically Latino neighborhood in Houston, picking up workers in the area when ICE agents targeted him. His son added, quote, "My father's been in this country for nearly 35 years, working in construction to provide for myself, my two brothers, and my mother. My father did not deserve this," he said. ICE claimed it has, in previous shootings, that Araujo had attempted to drive away, ramming an agency vehicle when he was shot in the abdomen. This is Cesar Espinosa. He's executive director of FIEL, a Houston-based immigration advocacy group.
10: We are calling for an independent, fully independent investigation from the authorities. We are calling for transparency from ICE, and we are calling for justice for this person. ICE does not get to be judge, jury, and executioner whenever they want to.
0: Advocates are also demanding the release of video footage. Lorenzo Salgado Araujo's fatal shooting came on the six-month anniversary of the ICE killing of Rene Good in Minneapolis. Deaths in ICE custody also continue to rise under President Trump's second term in office. In the latest reported case, Adrian Adrianus Florian, an 85-year-old man from Germany, died in late June while hospitalized in Texas. According to immigration researcher and data analyst Austin Kocher, ICE had transferred Florian to the hospital in November over signs of dementia and other health issues. He was then pronounced dead June 24th after about 10 months in ICE custody. He's at least the 21st person to die in ICE custody this year alone. In more immigration news, the GEO Group, one of the nation's largest for-profit private prison and immigration detention contractors, has agreed to pay a fine of more than $100,000 in a landmark case over the company's abusive and dangerous treatment of immigrant workers detained in at least five of its California ICE jails. The case had been ongoing for more than 4 years. A French court Tuesday upheld Marine Le Pen's embezzlement conviction, but cleared the way for the far-right leader to run in the 2027 French presidential election. Le Pen announced her candidacy just hours after the court upheld her conviction for misappropriating EU funds to pay for National Rally Party staff. Le Pen was ordered to wear an electronic ankle monitor. Her racist anti-immigrant National Rally Party is currently leading in the polls with less than a year before centrist French President Emmanuel Macron steps down. This would be Le Pen's fourth bid for the French presidency. In Colombia, President-elect Abelardo Espriella has suspended the transition process with outgoing Colombian President Gustavo Petro after Petro accused the right-wing candidate of fraud in the June runoff election. Leftist candidate Ivan Cepeda has also expressed concerns of fraud and accused Espriella, who has dual U.S.-Colombian citizenship, of working for the Trump administration.
11: The U.S. authorities must clarify whether Mr. Abelardo de la Espriella has been or is an agent or collaborator of the DEA, the CIA, or any other U.S. security agency. This status would call into question his suitability to be the Colombian head of state, guarantor of our sovereignty, and of course, guardian of the political constitution.
0: Ivan Cepeda narrowly lost the election to Espriella, who's backed by President Donald Trump. Cepeda has urged supporters to engage in civil disobedience to pressure Espriella to renounce his U.S. citizenship and stop the persecution of his opponents. In China, at least 21 people are dead after heavy wind and rain triggered a landslide in the western province of Gansu. The disaster was caused by the remnants of Typhoon Maisak, which spawned rare tornadoes in central China, leaving tens of thousands of people displaced from their homes. In the Pacific, recovery efforts are underway on Guam and the Northern Marianas Islands from severe damage caused by a Category 5 equivalent typhoon that made landfall Monday. In France, more than 10,000 people have been ordered to evacuate their homes as a fast-moving wildfire sweeps across the foothills of the Pyrenees Mountains. Firefighters are also battling blazes in Portugal and Spain and Greece and the Balkans. Here in the U.S., more than 1,200 firefighters are battling the Babylon Fire, which has consumed over 100,000 acres, becoming the largest wildfire in Utah in nearly a decade. According to Climate Central, July is the hottest month for most of the United States, and it's getting hotter as the planet warms. U.S. cities have seen average temperatures rise by more than 2.5 degrees since the 1970s. And a top attorney at ExxonMobil is joining the Trump administration. Robert Levy, executive counsel at the fossil fuel giant, recently announced he's retiring after 17 years at ExxonMobil and will join the Justice Department's newly renamed Energy and Natural Resources Division. It was previously the Environment and Natural Resources Division. In November, Levy was one of a few major oil company executives to attend the COP30 United Nations climate talks in Brazil, where he promoted the continued burning of fossil fuels.
12: Crude oil and hydrocarbons are going to play a critical role in everybody's life for a long time to come.
0: In response, Robert Weissman, co-president of Public Citizen, wrote, quote, "Big Oil's capture of the U.S. government is now complete. The Justice Department, that should be fighting to protect clean air and water and avert catastrophic climate change, will now work on behalf of polluters to advance the poisoning of people and the planet," unquote. And those are some of the headlines. This is Democracy Now!, democracynow.org, The War and Peace Report. I'm Amy Goodman. In Maine, Democratic nominee for Senate, Graham Plattner, is yet to drop out of the race. Despite losing all major endorsements, from Senators Bernie Sanders and Elizabeth Warren to California Congressmember Ro Khanna. The chair of the Maine Democratic Party and other party leaders posted a statement calling on Plattner to drop out. Under state law, Maine's Democratic Party can name a replacement for Plattner on the November ballot if he withdraws from the race by next Monday. The outcome of the election could determine the balance of power in the U.S. Senate. Calls for his withdrawal follow serious allegations of sexual assault made by Maine resident Jenny Rasico, first reported by Politico Monday. Rasico says she met Plattner in 2019. They dated casually for about 2 years until a night in 2021. According to Rasico, that night, Plattner texted her saying he would come over. Despite asking him not to, he came over anyway and let himself into her unlocked house. She then repeatedly told Plattner she wasn't in the mood, but he persisted. They first scuffled on the couch and a sewing table was knocked over. This is Jenny Rasico speaking to CNN's Jake Tapper.
2: I remember just at first being like, hey, I'm not into this. Like, don't, I'm not in the mood. Like, don't, whatever. And it got to the point where I was like, okay, I feel like I've said this enough times. Like, he's not listening to me or he's not hearing me. And I looked at him and I remember this very specific look in his eyes. And I could smell alcohol and I was like, this is different. He is heavily intoxicated. Like, and that blank stare was kind of like a photographic memory that, that I still have of that night. And his... that was me recognizing what the situation was. And this wasn't just like, oh, hey, somebody showed up and I'm going to tell him to go home. Like, he was heavily intoxicated, had intentions with me, and wasn't listening when I said no. I evaluated my safety. Like, a drunk person who's blackout drunk is in my home, has these intentions with me, you know, has already caused this amount of destruction and not listening to me. And so I basically felt safest just complying.
13: Is there any way that he thought this was consensual or no? Just because...
2: I don't believe that you can think that that scenario was consensual. You have to understand that that wasn't when somebody is repeatedly... I mean, when somebody in the middle of it says, don't touch me, like, that's obviously not consensual.
13: Let me be as direct as I can. Did Graham Plattner rape you?
2: By definition, yes.
0: Graham Plattner has denied the allegations. This is a video he posted Monday afternoon.
14: I wanted to directly address the troubling, serious, and false allegations against me. Any accusation of non-consensual behavior is categorically false. We are taking the time to reflect on the best path forward for the state that I love, the people that I love, the movement I belong to, and the goal of defeating Susan Collins.
0: On Tuesday night, the executive director of the Maine Democratic Party, Devin Murphy Anderson, said Graham Plattner's team had been trying to influence how the party might proceed if and when Plattner drops out of the race.
15: Unfortunately, Graham Plattner's team has repeatedly reached out to us in an attempt to put their thumb on the scale of what this process looks like. We have repeatedly reiterated to Graham Plattner's team that they have no role in determining our next Democratic nominee for the U.S. Senate, nor in determining what this process looks like. We have also reiterated that Graham Plattner must drop out of this race so that Democrats in Maine can focus on defeating Susan Collins this November.
0: For more, we go to Maine, where we're joined by Amy Fried, Professor Emerita of Political Science at the University of Maine. She writes on Maine and politics on her Substack, Political Sightlines. Her latest piece headlined, After Plattner Withdraws, What's Next? So, Professor Fried, thanks so much for being with us. You say after he withdraws, are you confident he will? Talk about that, and then who are the various candidates who are being talked about?
16: Well, we can't be absolutely certain that Plattner will withdraw. It is up to him. However, I think there's been enormous pressure since, as you pointed out, he has lost all of his endorsements. And I think he'll find it very difficult to go forward, really, to raise any money, which interestingly and ironically, was the reason that Janet Mills cited for her dropping out. And I think that there has been, over time, some pulling back from him, from some main Democrats, starting with the sexting allegations and then the initial abuse story that the New York Times had, because those were issues that were more recent than some of the previous sorts of things. Plus, they involved behavior rather than merely words.
17: So
16: as to your question about,
17: go ahead. Go ahead. Talk about what happens next. I mean, this is extremely new. Maine has not dealt with this before. Very few states have. And so talk about the schedule and then why this is so significant. I mean, whoever this Democratic candidate is takes on Susan Collins. But like your background there, where you're sitting, Maine is a blue state. It has voted for the presidential candidate from 2000 right through to Kamala Harris. Susan Collins is a Republican senator. It is a key decider, that position, of who will control the Senate. So start with the calendar of what next Monday he would have to pull out by, and if he doesn't, his name will remain on the ballot.
16: Right. There's no way to force Plattner off the ballot. He has to make the decision. Otherwise, the only way that a nominee can be replaced is if they're seriously ill or passes away, something like that. But he would have to make the decision by Monday. And then there's 2 weeks for the Maine Democratic Party to pick someone else. And they have yet to develop a process. But the leadership of the Maine Democratic Party has said that they plan to have something as inclusive and transparent as possible. Now, what exactly that will look like is unclear at this point, and I don't think they're going to release a plan until, Mr. Plattner drops out, assuming that he does. But various things that I've heard floated include things like some caucuses or even some kind of convention, which perhaps could be in person or maybe virtual. But it's a very complicated logistical matter, really. How do you bring people together? Are there spaces available in the Maine summer when we have, many tourists visiting? How can this be accomplished?
17: Of course, there are comparisons made to what happened when Joe Biden announced Kamala Harris would replace him. The concern that people felt that they didn't have a role in choosing who would be the Democratic candidate. If you can talk about who the possibilities are at this point.
16: Well, the names that I've heard floated the most are individuals who ran for governor recently. The primary for the Maine governor was the same day as the Senate primary. So it wasn't very long ago. And the top finishers that are closest to Plattner and have the most credibility, probably more broadly with the electorate, include Troy Jackson, who is from a working class background. He was a logger. And he was the Senate president. He was very much supported by Maine labor unions. And then also Shannon Bellows, who's the sitting Secretary of State.
17: Just to be clear, Troy Jackson ran to be the Democratic nominee for governor in Maine and lost in the primary to Hannah Pingree. So far, he's the only possible replacement to Graham Plattner, who's filed paperwork to formally explore a bid for the Senate. I wanted to go to an ad released by his campaign for governor.
18: I'm a logger from Allegash. In 98, we were getting squeezed by greedy billionaires trying to replace us. So we blocked the border. When they arrested us, they thought they'd won. But I was just getting started. For 20 years, I fought against the corporations and Republicans who've been holding us back in Maine. I'm Troy Jackson, and I'm the only Democrat for governor endorsed by Bernie Sanders. And my only special interest is you.
17: So that's Troy Jackson. And one of the issues that has been raised is the issue of the movement, which is definitely pulling away, to say the least, from Graham Plattner. But the positions he took on different issues from, you know, Medicare for all, endless wars, these kinds of issues, if you could address that and then go on to other candidates.
16: Sure. Those are very important issues, and they're important in Maine, they're important in other states, and I think those are good messages to take to the general election. There's also been, I think, increasing knowledge about the damage that Susan Collins has done. She's run for a very long time in positioning herself with this moderate, centrist, bipartisan brand that just doesn't seem to hold up very well when she has a record of voting 95% of the time with Donald Trump last year.
17: If you can talk about her role in the Supreme Court and Trump's nominees for the Supreme Court, particularly Brett Kavanaugh.
16: Absolutely. There was an enormous amount of organization when she was deciding whether to support Brett Kavanaugh to try to dissuade her from doing so. And she took that vote before the last election, before the last Senate election in 2020, where she was reelected. But at that time, she said that she believed that Justice Kavanaugh would not vote to overturn Roe. Now we have that in the rearview mirror, and we know that he did indeed do so. So it, you know, casts a lot of questions on her credibility, her judgment, whether she was even being honest about it. And she has supported many other federal judges who Trump has nominated as well. And they're part of the situation as well. So I'd say that Collins is vulnerable, and she was vulnerable in 2020. That's a long, complicated story as to how that turned out. But going forward, I think that her seat is still at risk with the right candidate, and it's just enormously important for control of the Senate. Also, if Plattner stays in, there's money that will flow elsewhere, national money that was going to be spent in Maine on the Senate rate from both sides is not going to probably be spent here. And it, instead, it'll go against Democratic candidates in other swing states. So it has implications not only for control of the Senate, which is itself enormous, but also on other Senate races that could be winnable by Democrats.
17: Let's go to Sheena Bellows. She is the Secretary of State for Maine. This was her ad for governor.
19: Growing up in Maine, like so many families, we didn't have it easy. We didn't have running water or electricity until I was in the fifth grade, but somehow my parents never made us feel poor. My dad was a carpenter who worked hard to support us. My mom worked factory jobs, making light bulbs and Christmas wreaths. My parents taught me that if you want something, you work hard. No shortcuts, no excuses. And while we're paying our taxes or helping our parents measure out their medications, our country is being demolished by a greedy, unelected billionaire who thinks his dollars are more powerful than our voices. Right now, we need leaders who will meet the moment.
17: So that was Sheena Bellows. If you can talk about her campaign and what it would mean if she were to run.
16: Secretary Bellows has a really long history of doing a number of different things in Maine. She was very active in a number of rights organizations. She was at one time the head of the Maine ACLU. At another point, she was the head of the Maine Holocaust and Human Rights Center. She worked a lot on the marriage equality campaign, so she's very active in LGBTQ plus rights. And she, you know, was elected to the legislature, and then she's been serving as Secretary of State. She made news a couple of years ago nationally because a case came to her challenging the eligibility of Donald Trump on the ballot under 14th Amendment insurrection grounds, and she ruled that he was not eligible. That, of course, was overturned by the Supreme Court, but it was a kind of major decision that she made, I think, based on the evidence before her and the legal briefs before her. So she's been a very, very stalwart advocate for voting rights. And I think she has a lot going for her as a potential candidate.
17: And
16: as
17: finally,
16: well.
17: In this last minute, there's Dr. Nirav Shah. There's, of course, there's the governor who suspended her campaign as Graham Plattner was crushing her in the Democratic primary for Senate, Governor Janet Mills. If you can talk about, as you all move forward, what would it mean if Plattner stayed in the race?
16: If Plattner stayed in the race, I think it would be extremely difficult to beat Susan Collins. I think there already were a number of people who were feeling like maybe they couldn't support him after the abuse allegations. They might not have voted for Susan Collins, but they might have sat it out instead. And I just don't think that he's going to have a path forward. His numbers in polling went down significantly after the sexting and the initial abuse story.
17: And it doesn't look like he will, based on the video that he put out. But we'll continue to follow the story. As some say, as goes Maine, so goes the nation. Amy Fried, professor emerita of political science at the University of Maine. She writes on Maine and politics in her Substack, Political Sightlines, her latest piece, After Plattner Withdraws, What's Next? Coming up, we go to Turkey, where the NATO summit is underway. Stay with us.

0: Greed by Sweet Honey in the Rockin' Firehouse Studio. This is Democracy Now!, democracynow.org, The War and Peace Report. I'm Amy Goodman. We turn now to Ankara, Turkey, where the NATO summit is on its second and final day. President Trump's dominated the headlines by restating Greenland should be controlled by the United States, denouncing European allies and declaring the ceasefire over with Iran, while calling Iran's leaders scum and a cancer. NATO Secretary General Mark Rutte praised the most recent U.S. attacks on Iran, calling them absolutely necessary, while telling Trump, quote, I'm with you. Rutte's comments came after Trump castigated NATO allies for refusing to aid the U.S. and Israel in attacks on Iran. Ahead of the talks, Rutte praised NATO members who've committed to spending at least 5% of their gross domestic product on their militaries, a key demand of the Trump administration. Trump, meanwhile, refused to rule out additional U.S. troop reductions in Europe. But earlier today, he did praise Turkey's president, Recep Tayyip Erdogan.
1: I like Erdogan. I'll tell you, I like President Erdogan. He rolled out the red carpet. He's terrific. You know, he could have gone into the war. A lot of people saying, like with Bibi, I like Bibi. I think Bibi was a terrific wartime prime minister. But Bibi said rough things yesterday about Turkey and Erdogan. And I said, you know, I spoke to him. I said, he could have gone into the war because he doesn't like Israel much and he doesn't like Bibi much. And he didn't go because of me. And this is a military power. Millions of soldiers. Turkey is very strong.
0: On Tuesday, Trump announced he would lift U.S. sanctions on Turkey that were imposed in 2020. Over its purchase of a Russian air defense system, Trump made the announcement following a lavish state dinner hosted by Turkish President Erdogan, whom he called Turkey's biggest asset. This comes as the mayor of Istanbul and other Turkish politicians, civil society figures and journalists remain jailed on politically motivated charges. Ahead of Trump's visit to Ankara, Turkish police detained more than 100 protesters as they marched to demand Turkey's withdrawal from NATO.
2: NATO's crimes around the world are apparent. They have also committed numerous offenses in Turkey, orchestrated coups, and have bases here. And now, shamelessly, they are being hosted in Ankara. I am here today to protest because I cannot accept this blow to my honor. NATO is a very big criminal organization.
0: For more, we go now to Ankara, Turkey, where we're joined by Ruth Michelson, journalist based in Istanbul. Her recent piece for The Guardian headlined, Turkey intensifies crackdown on public life and run-up to NATO summit in Ankara. Talk about what's happening in the street and also people's view of NATO and what's happening right now.
3: Well, I mean, I think it's clear here in Ankara and in Turkey more broadly, this NATO summit is not taking place in a climate of freedom. We saw in the 2 weeks leading up to this summit happening, authorities in Ankara arrested over 200 people in dawn raids. There were members of that group that were arrested that Human Rights Watch pointed out. The authorities have given no clarity about what warranted the arrests, what warranted the accusations that went along with it, that those arrested had links to terrorism. Things that we do know about at least one of the people who was detained is that he's a prominent LGBTQ journalist. He's the head of an LGBTQ rights organization. There are others who are part of that group of detained people who are environmentalists. So that really calls into question the rationale for this huge number of arrests. There has also been a protest ban enforced in Ankara, and that is a protest ban that extends even to leafleting. So in a way, it's remarkable that there are people that still went out to protest. There were protests on Sunday here in the Turkish capital, about 100 people arrested at those protests, not the MPs that were with them, but 100 other protesters, and then more arrests from anti-NATO protesters yesterday. And so, I mean, the overall picture is one where

0: throughout the summit is that Turkey has this indispensable place in NATO, second largest army in NATO. Erdogan, when speaking earlier, spoke about the work that Turkey is doing in Ukraine to support President Zelensky and to support Ukraine, including weapon sales. This is something that we've heard emphasized a huge amount from international leadership here, that praise for Turkey's role in NATO, and then aversion when asked about whether that means that they would say anything about what's happening domestically in the country. I mean, you mentioned it in the introduction to your program. The mayor of Istanbul is in prison. And we heard NATO Secretary General Mark Rutte mention this earlier this week. Lots and lots of praise for Turkey, for Turkish weapons and defense production, which is enormous. But also at the same time talking about, really saying he thinks that the right to demonstrate is very important when asked about Turkey's human rights record, but really not wishing to be drawn on it any further. A coalition of US senators like Jean Shaheen and Dick Durbin, who were here speaking earlier today, and mentioning that there is what they described as widespread concern in Congress about Turkish democratic backsliding, but then again emphasizing Turkey's hugely important place in NATO, especially in light of Trump's demand that other NATO allies step up production to 3.5% of GDP. So the focus here has been about Turkey's essential role in all of this, role in NATO, ability to manufacture weapons, but as I say, a real aversion to talking about what is happening outside of the summit itself.
1: And the significance of what's happening right now, President Trump calling the Iranian leaders scum and cancer and resuming attacks, basically saying the ceasefire is off, and Rutte's support for this, what this means and where the other countries stand.
0: Right. And we also heard Erdogan's praise for that, too. He praised Donald Trump after Trump made those comments and talked about my friend Donald Trump, who's taken decisive action on Iran. Trump's comments, obviously, about what's happening with the memorandum of understanding with Iran, really throwing a huge amount into question. I mean, he said some contradictory things in that statement. On one hand, he's saying the deal is over. There's no point in having these talks that were supposed to happen after Ayatollah Ali Khamenei's funeral that is due to conclude tomorrow with his burial in Mashhad. There were meant to be talks about Iran's nuclear program that were meant to take place afterwards. But then Trump also saying that he would task Steve Witkoff and Jared Kushner with, that they would have some discussion about whether these talks would continue, but that really he's the decider. So I think there is this possibility, really, that things will return to this kind of strange stalemate where we see both sides firing one another, as we saw during the negotiations around the MOU. But that is also a stalemate that can't go on forever. That also resolves nothing. And of course, it still means that every time that Donald Trump says things like this, that calling Iranian leaders scum, issuing these threats, that there is likely to be some response. And so it really sort of extends this uncertainty to a pretty dangerous new place when you hear comments like that.
1: In the last 30 seconds, what do you think the international media is missing? I mean, from the perspective of media in the United States, we hear nothing about the protests and the arrests of hundreds of people in this lead up to the NATO summit and President Trump's presence there.
0: I think the other thing that we probably shouldn't lose sight of overall is that the mayor of Istanbul is in prison. Those are on charges that where it's been widely questioned about how politicized those charges may be. And that, this talk of democratic backsliding, that has a real tangible thing in the sense that an elected leader is in prison while this is going on.
1: Ruth Michelson, journalist based in Istanbul, Turkey. Her recent piece for The Guardian, we'll link to it at democracynow.org. Turkey intensifies crackdown on public life in run-up to NATO summit in Ankara. Coming up, we go to Nairobi to talk to journalist Julia Steers. Her new documentary, Inside the Secret Network, Fueling Sudan's War.

0: Love by the Sudanese musician Sinkane. This is Democracy Now!, democracynow.org. I'm Amy Goodman. As we turn to Sudan, where the UN High Commissioner for Human Rights, Volker Turk, has warned another humanitarian catastrophe is unfolding in Sudan's besieged city of El Obeid. The UN Human Rights Council held an emergency session last week as fighting intensified between the Sudanese army and the UAE-backed paramilitary rapid support forces, or RSF, which are vying for control of the North Kordofan state capital. UN experts have urged the international community to prevent widespread atrocities similar to what was witnessed in El Fasher after it was seized by the RSF. Already, UN fact-finding missions have documented summary executions, abductions, torture, and sexual violence in Kordofan. Over 11,000 people, including more than 5,500 children, have been displaced from El Obeid in the last 2 weeks, according to Save the Children. And in the United Kingdom, a top human rights investigator said the British government was uniquely positioned to stop a genocidal massacre carried out by the RSF in Sudan's El Fasher, but failed to do so over economic interests and diplomatic ties with the United Arab Emirates, which is accused of backing the RSF. Nathaniel Raymond of the Humanitarian Research Lab at the Yale School of Public Health submitted testimony to the UK Parliament detailing his team's efforts to warn of the threats. This is a portion of his comments.
1: I will speak personally and I will speak bluntly. My outrage at institutional failure in the face of preventable genocidal killing, I see as a duty to stay angry as the obituary and the memorial for these people. They deserve someone to be angry for them.
0: We turn now to a new investigation from Lighthouse Reports, Evident, Sudan War Monitor, and Der Spiegel that has uncovered how the United Arab Emirates supports a secret network of military training camps for the RSF that enables them to continue their deadly war in Sudan. This is a clip from the documentary called Inside the Secret Network, Fueling Sudan's War. In this clip, journalist Julia Steers of Lighthouse Reports is at the border of Libya and Sudan reporting on the UAE-backed RSF training camps, supported also by the Libyan National Army, or LNA, a militia in eastern Libya.
2: Analysts say that weapons smuggling at this border has surged by up to 3 times pre-war levels. And it's not just a trafficking route.
3: We're on patrol about 50 miles south of Kufra, and they want us to go back to the checkpoint. But we know that there's an RSF camp about 30 miles in that direction. And even though they say there's nothing going on out here, we actually saw on satellite images as recently as a couple of days ago that there is activity over at the camp.
2: Equipment and troops from this training camp have been linked to critical RSF battles back in Sudan. With the help of the LNA, the RSF has set up training camps and staging sites to prep weapons in this part of the desert. We found 4 previously unidentified training camps across Libya. Libyan authorities want these operations to stay in the shadows, but RSF soldiers are posting from Libya on social media.
0: For more, we're joined now from Nairobi, Kenya, by the award-winning journalist and documentary filmmaker you just heard, Julia Steers, producer and correspondent on the documentary Inside the Secret Network, Fueling Sudan's War. Also, the correspondent and producer of the Al Jazeera Fault Lines and Lighthouse Reports documentary released earlier this year, headlined No Exit from El Fasher. So let me ask you, Julia, first, the latest where the UN High Commissioner for Human Rights, Volker Turk, warned another humanitarian catastrophe is unfolding in Sudan's besieged city of El Obeid. What do you know, and what is fueling this?
4: So what we know is that the RSF, the Rapid Support Forces, and the Sudanese army are fighting for control of El Obeid, which, as you said, is the capital of the North Kordofan region. They have been really brutally, both sides have been launching drone attacks against civilians for the last few weeks, and that's been intensifying. And there is concern now that the RSF could be about to launch a ground offensive, which, of course, is very similar to what we saw during the siege of El Fasher in Darfur. The city of El Fasher fell to the Rapid Support Forces in October. So what we're hearing is the international community, you know, warning of an impending humanitarian disaster. These drone attacks have also struck critical infrastructure, which could be potentially limiting people's access to water, to electricity. So it is believed that there is already a humanitarian crisis ongoing inside El Fasher. El Obeid. But of course, the real fear is that this will be, you know, another repeat of al-Fashir, where civilians were subjected to really extensive and grotesque war crimes at the hands of the RSF, who eventually went on to take that city.
0: Talk about the role of the United Arab Emirates, Julia.
4: So this war, which is often categorized in international media as a civil war, is really a proxy war on both sides. On the side of the RSF, their main backer is the United Arab Emirates. And there's no question that the RSF would not be able to have gotten as far as they have, to have claimed nearly as much territory as they have, without the really robust support of the UAE. The UAE backs the RSF for a couple different reasons. Some of it is ideological. They would say that they are fighting the Islamists who back the Sudanese army. Other reasons include just loyalty to the RSF's leader and economic reasons and interest in gold and in infrastructure in Sudan. But what they've done during the course of this now over 3-year war, in terms of their support for the RSF, is establish this really robust network across Africa, including in Chad and in Libya, where we went, to funnel weapons, fuel, money into the RSF and into their fight for control of Sudan. And they've also established a training network where they train RSF soldiers in Libya. Reuters did some reporting about an RSF training camp in Ethiopia. So they're providing training as well as Colombian mercenaries to help train RSF troops, and in some cases even fight alongside RSF troops in Sudan. So we're talking about a really extensive network of logistics and training and financial backing from the UAE.
0: For your investigation, you spoke to 7 RSF defectors in Libya. In this clip from your documentary, we hear from one of the defectors who spent 3 months at a training camp outside Benghazi. He said the heavy weaponry he trained on at the camp came from the United Arab Emirates.
5: Only the plane coming showed it's Emirati, but the ammunition boxes and the weapons, as well as the cars, none of which had anything to indicate it's Emirati, except for one type of armored car they sent, and it was Emirati. You can see made in Emirates.
6: Can you show me where the camp that you were at in Benghazi is?
5: All the way to the camp. The camp is there.
6: So this road led all the way out. Mm-hmm.
5: That's the camp.
0: In this clip from the film, Julia Steers, you speak to RSF spokesperson Dr. Ala El-Din Nagood, who repeatedly denies they got any support from the United Arab Emirates, UAE.
7: There's much of allegations that's not true, and we defended and we wrote in our statements against.
8: The UN Security Council said British small arms, both target systems and engines for armored personnel carriers that were sold by the Brits to the UAE, were then found in Sudan to be on the RSF side.
7: It's exclusively sold for the Emiratis, and the Emiratis give it to us.
8: Correct.
7: No.
8: There's also the report that European-made mortar shells also sold to an Emirati company and then transported through a convoy in Libya, where there's a lot of evidence that you guys were moving stuff through Libya, that those also ended up on the RSF side.
7: No, yeah. You know, Libya, this area became an open market for weapons. You can get weapons from wherever you want.
8: Sure.
7: And it's a market, so you can get, if you have money, you can get a weapon from there.
8: He rejected the claims of our RSF sources about their training in Libya. So do you deny that there are any training camps for the RSF outside of Sudan?
7: It's all our stuff, training camps in our borders.
8: There are no training camps outside of Sudan. What ultimately do you want to get out of this war? You're saying it's for all of these just causes, but what is the ultimate end game?
7: We are looking for a new Sudan.
0: So that's the RSF spokesperson. Julia Steers, talk about what he's denying. What is the UAE's interest here in perpetuating the civil war between the Sudanese army and the RSF? And then what about countries like Britain and the United States, who are very close to the UAE?
4: So he, the RSF, and the UAE vehemently deny the UAE's role in the war, which at this point, you know, is a sort of ridiculous denial. It's really the worst kept secret of the war in Sudan. He is denying what we saw with our own eyes. He is denying what we documented, you know, a year's worth of social media analysis of RSF presence in Libya at training camps in the desert, at training camps near the capital, Benghazi. He's denying very extensive documentation of the presence of UAE-backed Colombian mercenaries in Libya, in Sudan, traveling through Libya into Sudan's Darfur region. So as I said, he's denying this very extensive network that the UAE has established, including in Libya. And, you know, as you mentioned, the role of the UK or in the US in pressuring, you know, a critical partner of theirs, the UAE, has been very minimal. So, you know, there has been very little pressure on the UAE to actually acknowledge their role or to stop the flow of weapons and troops into Sudan.
0: And what is the UAE's interest here?
4: So the UAE's interest, you know, I think we have to recognize that they are a country with almost limitless resources. So to a certain extent, we could just be seeing they have backed one side and they're going to continue dumping resources into that side until the end. There has been some points of the war where analysts would wonder, you know, when the RSF was sort of on the back foot, and analysts would wonder how long will the UAE keep backing a potentially losing horse. But now we've seen the RSF has taken all of Darfur. They're putting up a very fierce fight in El Obeid, and there is absolutely no sign of UAE support slowing down. In the long term, they have an economic interest in Sudan, in Sudan's gold trade, in Sudan's agricultural trade. They also do not want to see an Islamist-backed government installed in the Horn of Africa. And so the Sudanese army is backed by Islamists. So they would obviously prefer that the RSF would be the party that eventually takes over Sudan.
0: This is a clip from your documentary that looks at how the UAE has brought Colombian mercenaries into the conflict.
9: Well, they did talk about it. But the general consensus is that the Emiratis brought and paid them.
2: The UAE has sent hundreds of Colombian mercenaries to Sudan, many making stops in Libya to train and fight alongside the RSF. They're contracted by Global Security Services Group, a UAE-based company with links to the Emirati government. With the help of Conflict Insights Group, we analyzed telephones located at Camp 17. Using publicly available phone data, we found evidence of one suspected Colombian contractor at the site. The phone was active at Camp 17 in June 2025.
0: Julia Steers, if you can talk about the significance of the Colombian mercenaries being brought in by the UAE as we wrap up right now.
4: So the Colombian mercenaries are brought in to train the RSF specifically on these new types of weaponry that are then being trafficked into Sudan. And they were considered to be really influential in the fight in Al Fashir, which fell to the RSF a few months ago, both in terms of training, and there was some evidence of them being on the ground actually fighting alongside the RSF in Al Fashir. And so, of course, there is a concern that in other battles, the RSF will continue to get this training on specialized weaponry and that they could be backed
0: Julia,
4: up by the Colombian mercenaries.
0: In this last 20 seconds, the human toll, if you can address that.
4: In El Obeid, there's concern about hundreds of thousands of civilians, you know, and we have seen an utter lack of true care by the international community for the amount of civilians that are being targeted and killed in this war.
0: Julia Steers, award-winning journalist and documentary filmmaker, correspondent in the new Evident Media Lighthouse Reports documentary, Inside the Secret Network, Fueling Sudan's War. Thank you so much for being with us. I'm Amy Goodman. This is Democracy Now!, democracynow.org, the War and Peace Report.
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0: Thank you, Jordan. And just to follow up on what Kyle said, my wife and I reside here in the summer during the entire season. And there's a sign sometimes on our porch which says, come sit on our porch. And we invite you to do that at some point. So Aaron, let's start with you.
1: Yes.
0: How do you define capitalism? And kind of tell us, how has capitalism supported, historically, innovation?
1: Well, thank you all for having me and the conference board and Davey here at Chautauqua. It is so beautiful and so wonderful to be here. The topic is certainly very, very timely. We are really at the very early stages, I think, of a transformation in our economy, in our world order, and in technology and innovation. So, of course, the U.S. has been seen as one of the leading, if not the leading, capitalist economy in the world globally, and it's created a lot of benefits over the years. We are not a totally free market because we have regulations, and so it's called a mixed market by economists. But what it really means to be capitalist is that property and businesses are owned by individuals and individual entities who pursue profit. You know, and classically, that is really the goal of businesses, to pursue profit. So, you know, one of the things we'll be talking about today is sort of what are the other goals of businesses and society in pursuit of growth, profit, and sort of prosperity for all people. What we are also seeing that is a benefit of capitalism is choice. And really, technology and innovation, which is really sort of taken over a lot of the markets and the leading businesses, is a lot about choice. And when you think about sort of the dynamic of other kinds of ways to structure economies, there's obviously socialism, communism, and all sorts of spectrums in between. But one of the things that has really defined the United States is our ability to have choice, prosperity, and sort of lean in to capitalism. But of course, there's going to be some pitfalls to that, and I think we'll sort of talk about that a little bit more in today's program.
0: Yes, thank you, Aaron. David, I once heard a Fortune 100 CEO say, and I think it was on a podcast that Steve Odlin was in, that there has been no method of organizing economic activity that has brought as much prosperity to us than capitalism. Now, do you agree with that? And if you do, tell us why, and also talk about some of the perhaps failures that we've experienced in capitalism.
2: Yeah, thank you, Larry, and allow me to say it is a distinct privilege to be here. I've heard about the Chautauqua Institution for many, many years. I have not been here for 50 years. It is my first time here, and I've got to say it is a real delight to wake up to the lake and have an hour of kind of quiet time and read about the news. So you guys are in an incredibly privileged position to have this dialogue. I appreciated Carl's note this morning around heads up versus heads down. When I was at business school, I had a professor say to me, say what you mean what you say, but don't say it mean. Say what you mean what you say, but don't say it mean. And I think it's a lesson that sticks with me, especially as I have more and more of these conversations around some of the, you know, the topics that are somewhat polarizing over time. Larry, I do promise you I'm going to get to answering your question, but I just want to also, I want to just comment a little bit on what Aaron said just about capitalism. I think it is important to realize that it is not a static model. It is not a static framework. It is always changing. It is reacting and interacting to the environment that we live and operate and work in. I think if you go right back to when it first started with the founding of the nation, there obviously was no government, therefore there was no government regulation. Now times are significantly different. There is a government, you know, there is regulation, so times change, and capitalism in and of itself changes, as I said, interacting to the market forces and market dynamics that play out over time. I'm gonna get to kind of what I think of some, you know, is capitalism good, bad, what are the successes, what are the failures? But I just want to step back for a moment to provide a little bit of a framework, given the fact that it does interact with the environment within which we live, work, and operate. I think we can all agree that we've had the most interesting 12 months. So I want to take everyone back 12 months. And a year ago, we had over 4 billion people in the world and more than half of the world's GDP going to the polls to vote at a series of elections around the world. Obviously, the US election in November kind of concluded the year. But I just think it's important to understand the global context within which we are all living and working and interacting. The first 100 days of the new administration's presidency has arguably been the busiest first 100 days since 1933. There have been 142 executive orders passed by the administration in that time. So a very, very active time from the executive branch. But if you look at some of the other branches of American government, let's just look at the legislative branch. Unfortunately, there have only been 5 laws passed in that time. So you've got a very busy executive branch and a slightly not so busy legislative branch. But I just think it's worthwhile keeping in context the environment within which we're living and working. I think we could all agree that it's a pretty uncertain time politically, economically, and socially. But despite that, I looked at the markets this morning. You've got almost every single market in the United States pushing record highs. So in one sense, it's like ironic, because you talk to business leaders and CEOs, as I do, saying, hey, I like predictability, I like certainty. That's what drives our business forward, and I completely agree with that. But it does show you how robust the American economic system is, despite the fact that there is unpredictability, both domestically and internationally. So when we talk about kind of market capitalism and does it drive prosperity, I want to kind of go through like almost like a mathematical equation to go from a capitalist system to prosperity, because I don't actually think they are directly correlated. I think it is an indirect thing. I saw a commercial advertisement this morning from Invesco, the large financial services firm. And they said in this ad, it's a pretty decent tagline, actually. This is what happens when you sit on your dock or your deck looking out at the water. But Invesco said, innovation changes everything. So when you look at capitalism, what actually does it do? It drives access to capital. It increases capital accumulation and the ability to reinvest into what's working. And it increases competition. I know for one, I'm much better if I'm being pushed by people that are competing with me. So if you look at those three things, access to capital, capital accumulation, and competition, what does that actually do? It drives innovation. What does innovation do? Innovation arguably drives progress. What does progress do? It arguably drives prosperity. Now, of course, there are exceptions to the rules, but if you kind of go through that logic, it's hard to disagree with saying that capitalism doesn't actually help drive prosperity moving forward. So, Larry, you asked about some of the successes, some of the failures. Mm-hmm. I think if you look at this, we've talked about innovation. You talk about the U.S. being a hub of innovation. So you've obviously got that kind of front and center of my mind as we look at some of the successes. Tech and scientific innovation, the rise of Silicon Valley, what are some of the companies that come out of that? Amazon, Google, Tesla. You've got pharmaceutical innovations. You've got agricultural advances that help feed billions around the world. So again, it's as I go through that kind of that logic of thinking, it's hard for me to kind of disagree with the fact that it doesn't help move us and advance progress and prosperity moving forward. You've got the rise of the middle class, you've got global poverty reduction, you're expanding to education, healthcare, and consumer goods. You've got increased life expectancy, and you've got reduced child mortality around the world. When you look at failures here, it's hard not to say that there have been some failures throughout the time. No one said this system was perfect. As I said, it's not static, it's evolving. We're trying to make it better. I think when you have kind of like-headed thinking around, hey, let's make the US a better environment, a better nation within which to work, and you appreciate that something isn't static, and we try and improve things, but it doesn't mean that there aren't exceptions to the rules. So if you look at the 2008 financial crisis, certainly you could say that is somewhat of a failure to capitalism. You could even challenge this and say, climate change, to what extent is that challenging market capitalism? And is that, to an extent, a failure of this system? You can also say, and it's hard not to have this conversation, I know it will come up, around widening inequality within the system, as there are uneven gains from economic growth. But it's a long-winded way of answering your question, Larry, but I just think it is critically important when we have this discussion to put it in context. I'm a big believer that nothing works in isolation. Things are always reacting and interacting with one another. And if we can keep our heads up rather than heads down, it will give us a decent perspective on where we are politically, economically, and socially.
0: And I appreciate you mentioning climate change and income inequality. We'll get to those two as it relates to capitalism. But, you know, I'm concerned, maybe because of my age, but some of the emerging technologies like AI and blockchain, what do we do in terms of those emerging technologies? Do we just rely on the markets, or do we resort to something like regulation? Either one of you can answer that.
1: Yeah. Well, I think, obviously, regulation often is behind innovation, right? If any of you, as part of our jobs, we often watch sort of Senate or House committee hearings, and I watched one a couple years ago where our senators were sort of questioning our tech CEOs on some of the pitfalls and risks around their businesses. And it became abundantly clear that our senators don't know anything about technology, so, which is fine, you know. And it's not their job. They can look into perhaps, you know, the FTC and some of the other organizations to regulate. But regulation is always going to be a little bit behind the innovation. One of the strengths of capitalism is that because we have so much consumer choice and so much competition, as Davey was saying, you know, firms are trying to outdo each other and trying to create better products and services. So that's really, really important. I think one of the things that we're seeing right now and where regulation is important in our capitalist society in the U.S. and even globally is making sure we don't have monopolies. So when we have, you know, too much concentration within just a handful of firms that control, say, social media, especially given that social media is a way that so many folks get their information. You know, we saw it way back in the day of, you know, even telephone exchanges or, you know, what sort of were emerging technologies in the 20th century or even utilities. So making sure that our regulatory environment, maybe it can't perceive risks and perceive new technologies, but at least sort of creates an atmosphere where competition is enabled, where we do not have monopolies, I think is a really, really important part of that.
0: Aaron, do you think that there's a prospect, though, that if we do not handle regulation properly, that we may stifle the potential growth in this important area?
1: Absolutely. You know, if we don't handle regulation properly, or we have too much regulation and it's too burdensome, it can certainly stifle innovation and it can sort of limit the pool of, you know, creative thinkers, creative research and development, venture capital, and not sort of allow that to flourish in the way that it should.
0: One of the concerns I have as it relates to this emerging technology area is the role of our legacy firms, the more traditional firms, and can they really properly deal with this? Because these emerging technologies require long-term thinking, yet these legacy firms have to deal with quarterly earnings, short-term pressures. What about that?
2: I think if you allow the market dynamics to play out, those that are, you know, faster to think, embrace risk, build operational agility, will arguably succeed. And this is where it comes back to kind of access to capital accumulation, competition. this may sound a bit harsh, but if a legacy firm can't adapt and adjust quickly to changing market dynamics, then what is the answer? We're gonna shore up an organization that actually isn't at the forefront of innovation. Mm-hmm. So I'm kind of opinionated in terms of just saying, hey, I think you let the market forces play out. You let new entrants come in to advance progress, innovation, et cetera. So,
0: This is such an important area, though. What happens if we don't get it right in terms of the United States or the United States vis-a-vis the rest of the world? I'm concerned about that.
2: Do you have a different, what is right, though, Larry? Like, I think it's like the opposite side. Let's not really mess it up.
0: Either too much regulation or just letting the market forces.
2: Just to Aaron's point about regulation, if anybody in the room has an answer to what the future looks like with regards to AI, I would love to know it. because not only are technologists grappling with this, but on the other end of the spectrum, politicians are grappling with it, trying to understand what it means. So as they look at trying to form regulation, especially kind of guardrails, it has to be adaptable to change and flexible. If we put regulation in and it's static and it can't react, then we will be stifling innovation in the US.
1: I think what's really interesting when we think about especially AI and all of the technology that's sort of revealing itself right now is that it feels scary because it doesn't feel human and it doesn't feel human-centric. And I was listening to the radio last week, and they were saying how a couple of songs that are on like the top 100 don't have artists. Like they actually, it's not a real band. It's a band of, AI bots that created a song and music. And, we saw that with the actors and the writers, who are unionized and were trying to get, make sure they can continue to get credit and continue to be creative people. And so I think, really up until very recently, we've thought about technology in a way where it augments what we can do as individuals and as humans. And there is a scary aspect looking forward where it seems that somehow technology or AI or robots are going to somehow replace us or somehow change or control or take over for us. And I mean, there is a lot of fear in that. But then you have to kind of remember technology, AI, and the robotic world is created by humans, meaning it's not perfect.
0: Yes.
1: And I spent some time, my husband and I don't have kids, but we have a nephew that did a summer camp in New York, so we got to spend some one-on-one time with him. He lives in California. And we took an Uber to drop him off at the airport so he could fly home on Saturday. And he lives in San Francisco, so he's very familiar, we were talking about this morning, Waymos. And riding in driverless vehicles. And as we're driving in the Uber to JFK, he says, I trust getting in a Waymo more than getting in a car with an Uber driver. And now he's 16 and he doesn't drive yet. My husband and I are like, we trust a driver more than we trust a Waymo. Now, I said to my nephew, I said, Nicholas, you realize the Waymo was designed by a human, meaning it's not perfect. But I just think there is definitely going to be a generational shift, and there's definitely going to be, for those of us that are, on the back nine of life, we have to probably understand things and not only understand the technology, but also understand how younger generations are going to perceive this technology, and they're the ones that are going to be regulating it and sort of looking to it. But there is certainly, it does feel, it's okay to feel a sense of scariness and risk right now, because I think we are really at a point where we're facing a lot of unknowns.
0: Yeah, I think we are in this area.
2: Yeah, can I add one just comment about your question about legacy firms and their ability to innovate? So I sit in a position where I have the distinct privilege of sitting down with CEOs of multinational businesses as part of the president of the Committee for Economic Development, which, as we said at the beginning, is the public policy center of the Conference Board. And if you think about the Conference Board, 1916 is when it was founded. It is one of the oldest and largest think tanks in the world. And I sat down with Joaquin Duarte, who's the CEO of Johnson & Johnson, public company, and we can get into kind of short-term, long-term like objectives. But I was like, wow, this is such a historic, old organization. How do they innovate, kind of to your question? And there is increasingly this kind of attitude amongst some forward-thinking CEOs, regardless of how old the organization is, to encourage entrepreneurship within these organizations and create a culture and an enthusiasm of employees to kind of lean into change. Mm-hmm. Especially when you look at kind of this industry of Johnson & Johnson and pharmaceutical investment, they've got to have a long-term mm-hmm. viewpoint, given right. the conversation we had last night at dinner around
1: long-term R&D. Can't worry about quarterly profit when you're trying to develop solutions for the future.
2: But I think this just goes to highlight, like, it's not for all legacy companies, but it's around cultural kind of enthusiasm to embrace change. I'll tell you one thing that is, like, I'm 100% certain about is change is only going to continue. And so one better wake up to it and say, you know what, if change is not going to, like, become certain, I better kind of have this willingness to wake up every day to embrace it. And how do I drive that cultural enthusiasm throughout every level of my organization?
0: David, you mentioned sustainability in terms of a possible failure of capitalism. And as you know, the term ESG is not in favor in some quarters today. What is the role of capitalism and sustainability? If you could speak to that, either one, Aaron.
1: Yeah, I think it's really, really interesting. So as an economist, we very much look at resource optimization. And I think that the smartest CEOs and executives that I know, that I've had contact with, are ones that understand that sustainability is not just about being green or isn't sort of conceptual. It's really about resource optimization. And that, you know, we are studying the transition away from fossil fuels into renewable energy. And that's a great example of a lot of the themes that we're talking about today. Because initially, it took some, you know, research and development by both public, you know, entities and private entities to sort of get a lot of that off the ground. But right now, the cost of a lot of renewable energy is competitive, if not cheaper, with the cost of historic fossil fuel energy. So if you're a CEO, you're an executive, you're a purchasing manager, you're going to hopefully make choices for your company, whether it's where you buy your energy, how you build your facilities. I'm an infrastructure economist at heart, you know, and you're going to make choices that are about resource optimization. And so I do think that there's always going to be two steps forward, one step back, probably in life and in progress. But we have to understand sort of the value of a circular economy, of resource optimization. And I have a lot of positive feelings that the business community hopefully can continue to lead in that.
0: Good.
2: Can I add some numbers to
1: yes,
2: this?
1: Yes, of course.
2: So there was a statistic I saw yesterday on my Instagram feed. Not that I'm on social media at all, it was a complete accident. But it's by the organization, the company we've all heard, Mars, okay? And this came out. My point here is they're not mutually exclusive. You can drive profitability and you can do good, right? You can do well and you can do good together. But Mars has reduced absolute greenhouse gas emissions by more than 16% against its 2015 baseline, while growing their business 69% over that same time frame. So I think it is case by case. Industries and companies are in different industries, but they're not mutually exclusive. I also think, and this may come up, there are different stakeholders today than there were several generations ago, and different stakeholders defined by different generations. Each generation is, they, they, they genuinely are fundamentally different. So here are the six generations, just to keep in mind. You've got the silent generation that's born before 1946. I have no idea why it's called the silent generation, by the way, because my father is certainly not silent. You've got the baby boomers, 1946 to 64, Generation X, 65 to 1980, millennials, 1981 to 1996. You got Gen Z, 1997 to 2002, and now you've got Gen Alpha, which is post-2012. All of those generations have fundamentally different goals, different aspirations, and somewhat different values.
1: Different experiences.
2: And different experiences, mm-hmm. Exactly.
0: So I write about capitalism in my book, and I call it smart capitalism. And so when you look at the fact that the government has removed some tax incentives and grant incentives from EVs and other green technology projects, I think those projects, green technology and EVs, will proceed without government support. Would you?
1: Yeah, I definitely agree that they will proceed. I think we will see a lot of those decisions and policies that we have seen at the federal level will also come down to states. So I am from the Commonwealth of Massachusetts, which is, not going to cancel their energy tax credit, most likely for solar panels or EVs. And, many states will follow suit, and we'll definitely see other states that decide not to. And I do think that one of the trends just in the next probably decade or so we will see is a more localization of policies. I, again, am an infrastructure and built environment economist at heart. And, one of the challenges that we've seen, which is also a benefit, is a lot of states and localities were really early in the green building movement. And so there were certain, within the District of Columbia, within certain cities like New York and other places, you saw standards for, for LEED energy. If there's any engineers in the audience, again, certain ASHRAE standards. And I do think a lot of this will continue on, will improve. Some of it will be more localized as far as, the carrot versus the stick, the tax incentive. But we're definitely going to continue to see progress.
0: David, you mentioned income inequality, and that's something that has really concerned me. It seems to actually be getting worse. What can we do about that in terms of capitalism? And let me posit this. If we don't address it, are we missing an opportunity in terms for greater prosperity?
2: It is a very good question, Larry. I think one of the key things here we have to do, if we recognize that there is income inequality, I think one of the key things there is around, how do we work to start moving it in the right direction? Because at the end of the day, are we all going to be even? Probably not, right? There is always going to be a degree of inequality. But I think there are certain things we can do in terms of I'll focus on education here, financial education, financial literacy. With regards to helping people look at opportunities about how they can kind of add more wealth and creativity to their lives. It is one of the, I wouldn't say it's one of the failures of capitalism at all. It's just part of capitalism and something that we just have to recognize, and there is a role for government to play in helping kind of minimize the detrimental impact of that.
1: Yeah.
0: Is there a role for a private company to play in that, not only in terms of doing something that's good, but for taking advantage of an opportunity that may be missing?
2: In terms of minimizing inequality?
0: Mm-hmm.
2: I think all the successful companies out there, if you talk to the executive level, they recognize that. This sense of the CEO of Trapani, the yogurt company, however we say it, said, spending money on my employees is not a cost. Spending money on my employees is not a cost. It is an investment in their future, and their future
0: yes.
2: is my company. So I think there are plenty of organizations out there, companies that recognize the need to do this.
1: Yeah. I would add that, you know, one of the reasons that that the U.S. economy is still the strongest in the world is that we have historically had such a large middle class. We are in a consumer-based economy. About 70% of our GDP is made up of consumer spending. And when you look at who spends money, it's everyone. And the larger middle class that we have, the more spending, the more choice, the stronger economy we will have. One thing that economists have talked a lot about, especially coming out of both the Great Recession and then the COVID pandemic, is whether or not we are in what's called a K-shaped economy. And a K-shaped economy is where, you know, those that are sort of at the top do better faster coming out of a recession or a slowdown, and those folks that are maybe in the bottom quartile income, you know, do worse. And I think that there's a lot of evidence that we are in a little bit of a K-shaped economy. Mm-hmm. And that's something I think that we have to be aware of, because that weakens both our economy and potentially can weaken our civil society. One sort of flaw, or not necessarily flaw, but one sort of characteristic of a truly, and we're not in a truly capitalist society because we do have some controls, is potentially a lack of a safety net. And I think that, you know, when we discuss how we allocate our public resources, our civic resources, that is really, I think, a driving conversation. I imagine, especially with folks that come that are so thoughtful, like our audience members, that that is something that they might think about quite a bit. And a lot of it really comes down to opportunity. You know, it's not about making sure that, you know, all of our folks in lower incomes or middle incomes have something that should be given to them. I don't think that's what the conversation should be about, and I don't think that's the conversation that any of us really want to have on a large level. But it is making sure that the U.S. and other economies are places where everybody has the opportunity to do what they need to do to get paid a living wage, so that CEOs, you know, invest in their employees by paying them living wages, so that we can create that kind of, you know, organization, that our economy is organized that way. And, you know, because I have focused on infrastructure for most of my working life, you know, one of the great examples of that is just making sure that people have broadband in rural and inner city communities. You know, and that's a point, that's an infrastructure point. That's about opportunity, to make sure that folks have the ability to have accessible transportation, to make sure they can get to where they need to be. And for folks that maybe have any kind of physical disability or even mental disability, that they have access, you know, even it just comes down to even a ways to get around, ways to access employment, ways to access the internet. And so, you know, I really think that sort of having conversations around opportunity is where we can really elevate as an economy and society.
0: Yeah, thank you. You know, sort of the elephant in the room. Thank you.
2: Can I just add one point? So Aaron mentioned kind of the role of CEOs, and I do also have a question for you on smart capitalism. So Milton Friedman, I'm just going to quote the great economist, said the business corporation's sole responsibility is to increase profits for its shareholders. The CEO of the conference board, Steve Odland, who is here somewhere, so I better not get this wrong for my boss. But in 2017, he did a podcast for a CEO forum, and he got asked a question around kind of what is the role of a CEO? Is it purely to increase shareholder value? And his answer said, you know, and I remember it distinctly now, he goes, the role of a CEO is CEO, customers, employees, and owners. And I think as we move into this kind of new generation of multiple stakeholders from multiple generations who have different kind of objectives and values, I think it is key to keep those three categories kind of at the forefront of your mind. It's not just to serve and drive profit for shareholders. That's kind of one of the outcomes. But you can't do that if you don't understand and take care of your customers, and you certainly can't do it if you don't take care and understand and protect your employees. So I think the three go hand in hand, and we were talking about it. We were talking about it kind of just backstage in terms of your book and Smart Capitalism, around how there are multiple stakeholders, and CEOs and the people that are really leading the way in terms of progressing the United States and increasing prosperity are going to be able to kind of look at all the stakeholders that matter in today's society.
0: Yeah, I agree. I spent 10 years at PepsiCo, and my boss, Indra Nooyi, said it's important to understand the difference between corporate responsibility and corporate social responsibility. And corporate social responsibility is what a corporation does after it's made its money, and it's philanthropy. But corporate responsibility, and she believed that that was important for the most successful businesses to operate under corporate responsibility, is how you make your money, and that is taking care of your consumers, your employees, your customers, and the communities. So I agree with that. The elephant in the room is the role of government, and in this whole notion of capitalism. So what is the proper role of government? And I'm going to have a follow-up question to that. Okay. In terms of dealing with capitalism and encouraging and supporting innovation within capitalism.
1: I'll start, sure. Well, you know, this is going to sound overly simplistic, but I think one of the largest roles of government is keeping us as a community safe. Okay? So, you know, as we've sort of seen the Industrial Revolution, post-World War II boom times, all of a sudden, if you guys remember, I was little, but I was around, in the 1970s, we had a couple rivers go on fire, we had certain things happen, and

0: you know, potentially, because I've been studying trade and tariffs, especially now for the last 6 months, that we have access to the resources that we need and that we have enough fair trade so that we have, you know, defense capabilities, health and pharmaceutical capabilities, et cetera, you know, onshore and within our own manufacturing. So I do think sort of safety from a human's point of view, from an environmental point of view, from our ability to have opportunities and conduct ourselves. I mean, I think that that is really where government and business and regulation in many ways sort of meets.
1: David.
2: What about crony capitalism? How does it relate to all of this that we've been discussing?
3: It's kind of the opposite to what we want, right? It's where there is a level of distrust in some of those government entities. There is a lack of transparency. Mm-hmm. There is unevenness in terms of how things are done, kind of dodgy dealings out there. I think it's also important, just to the point earlier, the role of government, what government is an entity, what makes up government? Government is made up of people. Mm-hmm. And I think it's hard for me not to say that those people should arguably challenge themselves to lead by example in today's society. Someone said to me recently, 53 versus 47 is not bipartisanship. That is the pure definition of partisanship. And we're going to force things through regardless of what the opinions and views are on the opposite side of the aisle. What bipartisanship is actually having civil conversations with people on the other side of the aisle and trying to get bills passed, whether it's 70 to 30 or 65 to 35, but actually having civil conversations with people that we may somewhat disagree with. I don't think today's society is a matter of agreeing. It is our ability to better disagree and to say what you mean what you say, but don't say it mean. You had AEI here, I think, last week or the week before, and there's a professor there that I spoke to a couple months ago, Dr. Yuval Levin, and he was speaking to some of the trustees of the Committee for Economic Development, and he said something that has stuck with me ever since. He says, in American society today, especially within government, we have forgotten the ability to disagree. We don't all have to agree on things, and diversity of opinion and mindset is critical, and it's a central pillar to kind of progress and innovation. But disagreeing, using inappropriate words and inappropriate tones isn't helpful. It's not civil. But there should be a better way within, you know, public-private enterprise to disagree and to come together on the things that matter to form. Disagreement is healthy. It's needed. And actually, as a result of disagreement, you get better solutions. But crony capitalism is the epitome, the opposite of what we want. And when we recognize, and this goes to what I said at the beginning, capitalism isn't static. It's always evolving, it's always changing, it's always interacting and reacting to what we've got going on. And it's certainly something that shouldn't be taken for granted. If we all agree, you know, yes, it's not perfect, but it is moving the US as a nation in the right direction, there should be this constant reinvestment and an appreciation of it, but not taking the system for granted. And that's also, I think, as voters, that's where we have to hold people and elected officials to account in terms of, are they truly representing the moral compass that defines the United States moving forward?
1: So before we close, I would like to ask each of you to address the question that if capitalism is going to continue to be the dominant economic system in our country, what are the main challenges it must face, and how can it overcome the challenges that it will have to deal with?
3: I can give you one, and this is the, if you want an elephant in the room around not just whether capitalism can survive, but whether the United States can survive,
1: yes,
3: is there has to be a more serious approach to solving U.S. fiscal health. I jokingly said on Friday in an interview with the paper here that I wish my wife would allow me to run the household budget as well as the U.S. runs its fiscal budget. But let me just give you some numbers.

0: the United States is $36 trillion in debt. We're not at a war on home soil, and we're not in a recession. The debt to GDP level is 100%. That's like just coming out of World War II. It got down to about 70%, which is what we think could be manageable and more healthy. But we spend more servicing the debt than we do on defense spending. Interest rates aren't, you know, necessarily decreasing, so we're constantly servicing this debt, and it's really not moving in the right direction. So, you know, I've got a 6-year-old and a 4-year-old. When they retire, Medicare, Medicaid, Social Security are not going to be what they are 20 years ago. If you look at the campaigns in the United States at the end of last year, U.S. fiscal health was not discussed at all, yet it is one of the most important issues that has to be resolved in the nation. If the nation is going to continue to move forward regardless of the capitalist system, but the two go hand in hand. And it's just not a responsible way to govern. And it is the train coming down, you know, down the tracks. I spoke to the asset manager, Ray Dalio, this is a couple of months ago, and he had this great analogy that I'm going to leave you with two analogies to close. One is from Ray, and he said, U.S. fiscal health, I'm going to give you an analogy around plaque. We keep flossing to get rid of plaque. But I'll tell you what, everyone's forgetting that plaque buildup in and around your heart will give you a heart attack, and that will be the end. And that's where the attention and time and kind of conversation needs to lead. Another conversation, just slightly positive, Jay Chaudhry. Jay runs an organization called Zscaler. He grew up in the foothills of the Himalayan mountains with nothing, a dirt hut, with an outbuilding, but I think he probably had the most amazing backyard for scenery. He came to the States as a teenager, is now worth $9 billion, has created multiple multi-billion dollar organizations. And I, in a podcast with him, I said, Jay, like, talk me through your life. Is this anything you thought it would be? He goes, David, every day I wake up, I have to pinch myself to understand what I've done. But I'll tell you what, there are challenges in the US and we need to address them. But the magic happens more in the United States than it does anywhere else in the world. And I think we have to appreciate that and value that and reinvest in that, because it does matter. Like, we can kind of moan and complain about, hey, things aren't perfect, perfection doesn't exist. But we have something very, very special in the United States. And if we don't recognize that and have civil conversations, we're not gonna have it. But the magic happens here more than anywhere else in the world. And if we're gonna have it, we need to protect it, we need to reinvest in it, and kind of talk about it in a civil manner.
1: Absolutely. I agree. Yeah, I think
2: Aaron?
1: That was a great way to end, so I'm not sure I can put as fine a exclamation point as David just did. But one thing that is very, very unique about capitalism, which I think will continue to flourish in the U.S. regardless of politics, is growth, right? So everybody looks at their 401k, and only 60% of Americans own stock. So because we don't live in a fully, in America that's maybe fully prepared for retirement. But for example, capitalism is about growth. Growth of companies, growth of revenues, growth of sales, growth of profit. And we, besides something like the federal debt, one of the other big things that's happening that we have to contend with is sort of an aging and shrinking population. So we can certainly look to productivity, as economists do, or look to technology and innovation to help create that kind of growth. But ultimately, in the U.S., what has made us such an awesome country are immigrants, and is growth of population that just doesn't come from folks, having kids, but also from the people that come to the U.S. that truly do make us such a great society. So as we look towards growth and growth of our economy, I think that we just need to come up with some solutions to both the small problems and the big problems. And, that includes the federal debt, that includes managing our immigration, that includes, sort of regulating in an efficient way that sort of keeps us innovative all over. So,
2: thank you. I want to start with this question that came in during the discussion. This person says, Aaron talked about access to opportunity to shrink the income inequality gap. Please address the access to opportunity for women employees to 3 months of maternity leave and access to reasonably priced quality daycare. She says, this is a real barrier to women.
1: Thank you. Thank you for that question. We had a lovely dinner at our CEO's house here at Chautauqua last night, and this came up in terms of women in STEM, and I'm a woman in STEM, and we certainly have a lot of female graduates from college graduates. I believe that women are now making up over 50% of graduates and roughly 50% of STEM graduates, but we do lose a lot of women who still face most of the burden around caring for children, parents, and home life. And so, you know, I think it's incumbent upon all of us, those folks that are in traditional marriages, obviously, the husbands have to participate more. But also, we do need it's in the best interest, for example, you know, engineering firms where I've worked for most of my life, it was certainly our CEOs really felt that they needed to start doing everything they could to help make sure our female employees and our male employees who were parents or who had other responsibilities, but especially the process of having and raising small children, that there could be a way to keep women in the workforce. And that actually goes back to my previous comment about our shrinking population and our shrinking workforce. We cannot have a strong capitalistic economy, any kind of economy, if we don't have a workforce that can engage at work while still engaging at home and stay in the workforce. So I do think it's really all around, both especially on a government, not so much government, but especially on a corporate side, for companies to make sure that women have a smooth path throughout their entire career.
2: Thank you. A couple of real-time analysis questions of items in the news. This person asks, will tariffs help or hurt the American economy and the American capitalist system? And how about other countries?
0: Okay, I had a feeling the tariff question was going to come up.
1: We didn't talk about it already.
0: there is a huge amount of chat with regards to tariffs. I think it's important to understand that, and this is a generalization, there are exceptions to the rules here, and it depends industry by industry in terms of how they're exposed, but tariffs typically are a tax typically passed on to the consumer. Mm-hmm. Okay, so there are GDP consequences to that, there are inflationary consequences to that. I think there is there are scenarios, I believe, where tariffs are critical to the US, whether it's for, you know, protecting defense or areas where there is a kind of a unique selling proposition, unique IP around it, right, where it defines what the US has. So personally, I view the tariff situation, looking at it on a case-by-case basis, I don't think sweeping tariffs are probably not the most appropriate. I think you have to also be careful when you start putting into account tariffs. There are retaliatory measures that come out of that. So right now, if any of you saw the news this morning, there's now an ongoing conversation between the US and the EU with regards to tariffs, who's protecting what the other country is going to do. So I just think it is, and then there's the other thing that we're learning, that tariffs are actually now being used as a negotiation tool for non-trade reasons. So it is a very complex situation to analyze. I think if you look at dates, it's August 1st, which is the next important date that everyone has to keep in the forefront of their mind. The administration has said they're not going to budge again. As we know, goalposts have changed. The administration does appreciate optionality in all of its negotiations. Nothing has been set in stone. These are all kind of framework agreements, either written or verbal. So the next few days or weeks will be absolutely critical to see where the U.S. comes out with regards to tariffs. There's also something to keep in mind here. There's obviously a lot, and Aaron probably knows this a lot better than I do, but there are different ways of modeling the implications of tariffs out. You can do it through a static manner, right? Where we just look at what tariffs are happening and what it directly means. But what it means is there's always going to be kind of a knock-on effect. And modeling that through a dynamic model is much harder. But it actually means that if you do, you know, if taxes get lowered, what happens, right? People may spend more money. It may drive more economic growth because you can reinvest in your organizations. So once you move beyond the static modeling and financial evaluation of what tariffs mean, and you get into the dynamic environment, it becomes much trickier to figure out the long-term ramifications, politically, economically, and financially, with regards to tariffs. So I don't think it is a one-size-fits-all. It is an incredibly complex and intertwined conversation that is trying to be figured out by the administration.
1: Yeah, I'll just jump in. So we did model it at the conference board, and we did find that if we had 12 months of tariffs at the rate announced on Liberation Day, that our GDP would decline by 0.9%, you know, compared to our baseline before the announcement. So, and there's some early readings. There's something that, of course, no one has ever paid attention to before the last month or so, called like the import index, which is sort of like the price of goods that come off ships at the port of LA and Long Beach and what they are before they're tagged with these new duties and levies. And that index is not going down. So that's one of the ways us economists are watching to see if the other governments or the other entities outside the U.S. are going to absorb the cost. And of course, we know that they're not. A lot of the cost, probably most of the cost, will be absorbed by the U.S. importers who have to pay those levies and passed on to consumers. So tariffs are a tax. One thing, because that's the topic of our talk today, is around capitalism and innovation. So in theory, you know, a free market shouldn't have tariffs. So it's very interesting that we're in a moment where people are sort of leaning into certain, you know, to capitalism and to free markets, but at the same time putting tariffs on goods coming in. I agree with Davey that a broad approach, a country by country approach to tariffs is too blunt an instrument. If you want to use tariffs as a tool, they should be used not as a hammer, as a scalpel. Let's identify, you know, if China is flooding the world with cheap lithium, then okay, let's do it on lithium, or let's look at certain materials. But it should not be used as a blunt instrument. It will, essentially, it creates more regulation. It will squash innovation, and it will cost more.
0: Jordan. Can I just go back to, like, at the beginning, I kind of gave this equation in terms of there's capitalism, and then at the end, prosperity, right? But what does capitalism do? What it's kind of there to drive innovation. So in that capitalist society, what do tariffs do to innovation? So just a couple things, like, how do they help innovation? Well, they protect domestic emerging industries, and they promote domestic substitution. But then, how do they hurt innovation? Firstly, to Aaron's point, they reduce competitive pressures. They arguably increase the cost for innovators. And then to the point I made, there are retaliatory effects and market uncertainty as a result. So I think it's important when you look at tariffs, if we go through kind of the equation I gave earlier, how does it help or hinder innovation? Because innovation is what drives this nation forward.
2: Thank you to Larry Thompson for leading such a substantive discussion. Please help me thank Aaron and Davey.

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0: It's 10 minutes from first pitch, so you know what that means. It is almost time to play ball. Good evening and welcome here to Russell E. Dietrich Park here in Jamestown, New York, as the 19-7-1 Jamestown Tarpskunks get set to host the 4-17 Newark Pilots for the first time this season. I'm Jalen Ferguson. Alongside is the legendary Dre Guinness. And Dre, after tying with Newark on the 4th of July, the Tarpskunks went to Elmira and completely attacked on all cylinders. Key players, JRC, CJ Dugan, Branston Lindquist, Jackson Enders, who really needed a turnaround with the bat in his hands. They just attacked on all cylinders in Elmira.
1: Yeah, you know, after a game up in Niagara on the 4th of July that, you know, the Tarpskunks by all means should have won that game, you walk out and it's just like a big, okay, well, that happened. Moving on to the next game. And I think they carried that with them a little bit to the point where they just open up a can on the Elmira Pioneers yesterday in game one of what was supposed to be game two, a two-game doubleheader, but weather and lightning wiping out game two. But, yeah, you mentioned guys like Anthony Traumer, JRC, Caleb Jordan, Dixon. All these guys have really picked up their game over the last couple of weeks, and I think now you're really starting to see the complete picture of what the Jamestown Tarpskunks are going to look like down for the rest of the month. Still a couple of speed bumps, still a couple of things to iron out, but the one thing that was really stuck out to me yesterday is that everybody got on the hit parade. Everybody was swinging the bats, free swinging, almost like there was a weight lifted off their shoulder for some reason. Just like, you know, coming out, and maybe that tie did something to them emotionally that made them realize that, you know what, the only way we're going to actually win this thing, take this division, get to the championship, is if we start swinging the bats with, you know, pure aggression. And that's what they did last night, hammering out 18 runs. You know, the game was, you know, Elmira put up some runs late in the game. Those were mostly cosmetic runs. They don't matter in the grand scheme of things. So overall, I mean, you know, the Tarpskunks, in their last seven games, they've lost one, they've tied one, they've won five. You know, it's just a matter of now you've got a week coming up where you get a little bit of a breather almost with Newark. Now, don't take into your mind that I'm overlooking Newark at all. We'll get into that for a second. But this is probably the right bounce game before you go into a weekend where you have Batavia here on Friday. You're on the road at Geneva on Saturday. You've got a doubleheader on Sunday against Auburn, and then back to Batavia on Monday, Tuesday off, and then Batavia's back here. So this is almost kind of like a nice little breath of air. Now, the last time the Skunks and the Pilots played, the Skunks had opened up to a nice 12-run lead. It almost looked like it was going to be a mercy, and then Newark just opened up the floodgates to the point where the Tarpskunks had to put 20 runs up in the ball game to win it, 8 in the extra frame, just to be able to walk away with the win. And it was that game that precipitated the 3-game losing streak that they went on. So there is some things here that, you know, the Tarpskunks are going to have that in the back of their mind with, you know, with Newark being able to fight back, with Batavia coming up, and it's starting to get really close between the Skunks and Batavia, closer, I think, than either of the two teams would have liked at this point or would have expected at this point.
0: Well, the Tarpskunks, they're putting their ace on the mound, Zach McLean. He will get the start after looking to bounce back after that. After that start in Batavia, the rain delay really just threw everything off, but this is a good chance for Zach McLean to bounce back.
1: Yeah, for McLean, his last start in Batavia wasn't as sharp as he would have liked. Batavia able to open up 6 runs on him. And, you know, I think this is a good game for him to get back that confidence that he has shown earlier on in the season. You know, Owen, you look at his record, 0-1. Okay, well, there's a reason behind that, and that's because he hasn't been allowed to go in games through five innings to qualify for a win. So he usually goes between three and four innings, and that's has to do with the pod system that he's in. You look at his ERA, yeah, it's a little bit up there at 7.29. But again, that's because he's not out there throwing the amount of innings like Ryan Tater has, who, you know, before he had his two successful strings of games back to back, his ERA was sitting north of 18-19. Now it's down to, you know, somewhere in the eights and nines. So, you know, stats not necessarily at this level a big deal considering the body of work. You know, for McLean, this is an opportunity for him just to go out there, attack the strike zone, go after the pilots, and let the defense do their job. We've seen the defense over the last couple of games really pick up. Caleb Jordan out at second base, when he has played there, has done well. Eric Weeks has been playing at second base for about a week now and has done a tremendous job. He's going to shift over to left field tonight. But you have James Dixon, who plays almost major league level quality defense at third base. I've seen him make picks that a lot of third basemen in the major leagues haven't been able to get. Tito Kiefer has been a vacuum cleaner. And then it really doesn't matter who you're putting at first base, whether it's Nate Muncy, JRC, or Nolan Smith. All three of those guys are interchangeable, and they play a solid defensive first base. The outfield, for the most part, has been clean. So there are a lot of good reasons to just go out and attack the strike zone here and not worry about trying to get fancy around the strike zone, trying to dance around the strike zone, trying to spot your pitches. For Zach McLean, just rear back and throw. We are almost set for first pitch here at Russell E. Dietrich Park. Once again, the 4-17 Newark Pilots coming in to take on the 19-7-1 Jamestown Tarpskunks. Let's go ahead and give you the starting lineups for the visiting Newark Pilots. Leading off at shortstop will be Miles Castillo. Batting second at second base is going to be Colden Forney. Batting third, Michael DeRosa, the third baseman. Right fielder Aiden Boland will bat fourth. Jeremy Sosa will bat fifth and play center field. Christopher Babkowski will be behind the dish batting sixth. Angel Gomez will bat seventh and be the designated hitter. The third baseman batting eighth will be Michael DiVotavio. Batting ninth, the extra hitter, Lucas Orlovitz. And batting 10th, the left fielder, Dustin Dendiu. On the mound for the Jamestown Tarpskunks is Zach McLean. This is going to be a seventh start, seventh appearance. Comes in with an 0-1 record. ERA actually at 5.87. 23 innings pitched, 28 hits, 15 earned runs against 12 walks and 29 strikeouts. And he is set to face the 1-2-3 hitters for the Newark Pilots. And here to tell you all about it is Jalen Ferguson.
2: Thank you very much. And like you said back in pregame, you know, Joe is really experimenting on some things. Eric Weeks in left field, you know, Paul Delanto behind the dish, usually at DH, but now he's behind the dish. But again, you want to take care of business coming back home. You don't want to take any team lightly, because like I always say, no lead is safe here in the PGCBL.
1: Well, that's actually a great point. You mentioned taking care of businesses home. That's actually been where the Tarpskunks have had some problems. Only 6-5 at Dietrich Park on the road, a record of 12-2-1. So a very unusual occurrence where a team that's battling for first place in the division has a better record on the road than they do at home.
2: Well, they are road warriors. But Zach McLean, here to deliver the first pitch of the ball game to Miles Castillo. We are underway here in Jamestown, New York. And the first pitch is in there for a strike. 6:34, the official time of the first pitch as we are underway.
1: And let's give you the defensive alignments for the Tarpskunks. From left to right, it's going to be Weeks, Moore, and Muncy out in the outfield.
2: That one fouled on the left side.
1: Dixon Kiefer, Jordan Smith from third to first, Paul Volanto behind the dish, and Zach McLean on the mound. An absolutely gorgeous day, 79 degrees at first pitch under partly cloudy skies.
2: And Zach McLean finds himself in an 0-2 count. That one, ground ball up the middle, fielded by Kiefer, throws on the first. And it's in time, and so the leadoff man is set down. So he's going to bring in Colden Forney.
1: Well, Kiefer took a little bit of extra time to make sure he got that transition from the glove to the hand before releasing it. It was a little closer than he probably would have liked, but no worries whatsoever as there is one out in the inning.
2: Like I said, beautiful day here today. The wind blowing in a very different position. Now the wind is blowing to our direction, which means any fly ball is going to die easier. That one is outside for a ball.
1: Yeah, I watched a little batting practice today, and you know, even balls that were really loud off the bat, they would get out to the outfield quickly and then just kind of die out there.
2: It's going to be really hard to drive a ball into the wall. A swing and a miss by Fournay. So 1-1 the count. Zach McLean.
1: Fournay, one of the few Newark Pilots hitting over 300, comes in hitting 308 on the season.
2: That one is fouled into the bleachers on the right, or just over them.
1: Team batting average coming in, only 235 on the season. So you can see where part of Newark's issues have been this season. Also, when you look at their extra base hits, not a lot of extra base hits, only 26 on the season. No triples, one home run.
2: That one is outside for a ball. That's the thing. Having a hard time trying to put the ball in play.
1: Yeah, and when they do put it in play, they're going station to station. Although we, you know, you were at Newark when they put up that big rally to get back into the game. I also saw them just beat up on Batavia the other day.
2: That's a ground ball to third base. Fielded by Dixon, throws on the first, and they got him. So two up, two down, and that's going to bring in Michael DeRosa.
1: And Dixon has a little bit of a different style over at third on a ground ball like that. Rather than planting himself directly in front of the ball and having it come to him, he kind of sets his body offset of the ball, watches it into his glove, and by the time the ball's into his glove, he's already in position to make the throw.
2: Very good positioning by Dixon. But now, two up and two down. Hopefully they can get out of this quickly, as that is a ground ball back to Kiefer. Kiefer goes on the first in time. And that'll do it for the Newark Pilots. They go down 1-2-3. The Tarp Skunks get their opportunity to bat after this.
1: No scores. We go to the bottom of the first inning. Newark goes 1-2-3. Let's give you the Tarp Skunks starting lineups. Leading off in center field is going to be Grant Moore. Eric Weeks, the left fielder, will bat second. First baseman batting third will be Nolan Smith. James Dixon in the cleanup spot, he will play third base. Nate Muncy in right bats fifth. Batting sixth, the catcher, Paul Delanto. JRC, the extra hitter, will bat seventh. Dom Costello bats eight and will be the designated hitter. Caleb Jordan, the second baseman, will bat ninth. And the shortstop, Tito Kiefer, will bat 10th. On the mound for the Newark Pilots is Clark Jansen. It's his third start, second appearance. He's 0-1 with a 19.64 ERA. But again, sample size is important. 3 2/3 innings pitched, 11 hits, 9 runs, 8 earned, 2 walks against 5 strikeouts. And he will face the 1-2-3 hitters for the Jamestown Tarpskunks. And here to tell you about it is Jalen Ferguson.
2: Thank you very much, Jansen. He's going to face more Weeks. Smith, but leading off is Grant Moore. That one is fouled just above the press box. So 0-1 the count for Grant Moore.
1: The defensive alignment for the Pilots, Dandeniu in left, Sosa in center, Bolin in right. Duvo Ottavio will be at third, Castillo at short, Fortney at second, DeRosa at first, and Bukowski behind the dish.
2: That one is outside for a ball. 1-1.
1: Looks like he tried to go with a curveball and it just rolled out of his hand.
2: You talk about how the Pilots were able to just turn it on and then were just hitting it. That one, line drive, that one gets down. Grant Moore gets himself a leadoff base hit to start the bottom of the first. That's going to bring in Eric Weeks. But I was going to say, the Pilots were able to turn it on. One thing in that game is how Jamestown slowed down, but then having to turn it on when it got rough. Here, they're going to have to do what they did back in Elmira and just attack on all cylinders.
1: Well, Grant Moore taking his lead off first base. He has 19 stolen bases on the season. Him and Eric Weeks are in a competition.
2: Snap throw to first, not in time.
1: The franchise single season record for stolen bases is 25. Moore with 19, Weeks for 17. So both of them,
2: as Grant Moore goes, pitches a ball, and Grant Moore in there safely.
1: Well, there's number 20. He's five away from tying the franchise record.
2: I was going to ask you before the steal, who do you got beating it first?
1: Beating it first? Well,
2: or at least getting the most.
1: By the end of the season, I'm in a perfect world, both of them would tie.
2: That one is in there for a strike, 1-1.
1: That's my political answer right there. Dre, 2028.
2: I mean, it is kind of a race, though.
1: I mean, it's definitely a competition.
2: That one, line drive. That one gets down the left field line. Grant Moore coming in. Eric Weeks gets himself an RBI double, bringing in Grant Moore. And just like that, the Tarp Skunks take a 1-0 lead.
1: Well, that was nice and easy. Eric Weeks finding the spot right between the bag and the third baseman, Devo Tavio. And one hop, line drive down the line, gets himself an RBI double. And that's the kind of momentum Tarp Skunks need to see tonight. Not just want, but need.
2: Well, that's going to bring in Nolan Smith, the first baseman. As he watches that one inside for a ball. Nolan Smith, last year, led the team in walks.
1: 40 walks, franchise record. I confirmed that this morning.
2: That one inside for a ball. 2-0. And like you said, back in the Batavia game, if there's anybody who knows the strike zone well, it's Nolan Smith, as he and his ability to draw walks.
1: Well, if we're looking at franchise record watch,
2: one is in the dirt for a ball. 3-0 now.
1: Eric Weeks also, well, coming into the game, was batting .349. The franchise best single season batting average, .355, set last year by Jacob Haynes. With that base hit, he just nudged himself even closer.
2: That one just missed, and Nolan Smith, talk about walks, he draws a walk. So runners at first and second, and that's going to bring in James Dixon.
1: Curious to see if the double steal is on the table here.
2: Possibly. But I think the catcher would go and try to pick off Nolan Smith at second.
1: Dixon coming in 222 after being out a good chunk of the season.
2: And like you said, double steal, throws to second, and they got Nolan Smith at second. Nonetheless, Eric Weeks now advances 90 feet away from home plate.
1: So give him a stolen base. He now has stolen base number 18. So keeping the lead to two. The pitch was called a ball.
2: So 1-0 to James Dixon. Sharp Skunks, one run on two hits. That one inside for a ball. The Sharp Skunks, they have been putting the ball on the ground. Haven't really been flying those out there.
1: Back to the scouting report of BP.
2: That one in there for a strike. 2-1 the count.
1: Now you can get something out there. If you pop it up, it's gonna deaden the ball quicker than it is gonna be on a line drive. So, you know, no point in trying to elevate, just drive through the ball. Line drives are gonna go farther, do more damage tonight.
2: That one is outside for a ball, 3-1. Or 2-1.
1: I got 2-1. I don't know what I got. I got 3-1.
2: Oh, no, yeah, 3-1. Okay. I was right the first time. Swing and a miss by Dixon. And so now the count is full. Nate Muncy on deck. He really turned around. He also showed out against Elmira the other day. But the full count here, that one driven out to center field. And that one is caught. No tag up at home plate. So that'll be two outs for the Tarp Skunks. Yeah. That's going to bring in Nate Muncy.
1: That was lying right to center field, but Sosa playing in a little bit. I think he got the scouting report on the weather, too. If he was playing straight up, that would have dropped for a base hit. But playing in a little bit gave him the range. And, again, a good throw in, even though it glanced off Jansen's glove. Babkowski there fielded it. It would have been a close play at the plate.
2: Yeah, Sosa, he took a couple steps back, but then realized the ball was dying. That one just misses the zone for a ball. 1-0.
1: For Muncy, another one of those names worried about a little bit early on in the season. His average up to 271 coming in.
2: Just, and he was able to turn it around. Took him a couple games to figure it out, but now he's starting to be a key asset in this lineup.
1: Yeah, and I mean, I got to admit, there were a couple of times early on in the season where there were a few guys where I wanted to press the panic button.
2: Well, and that's a ground ball to third. And on the first is scooped by DeRosa, and that'll do it. But on two hits, one run comes across. We go to the top of the second. It is 2-1 Tarp Skunks.
1: 1-0 as we go to the top of the second inning. Zach McLean back out on the mound. He will face Aiden Boland, Jeremy Sosa, and Christopher Babkowski. Here to tell you all about it is Jalen Ferguson.
2: Thank you very much, Dre, as Zach McLean looking to add on this momentum after the 1-2-3 inning back at the top of the first.
1: Yeah, you can't ask for a more efficient inning than the one he turned in the first. 9 pitches, 7 for strikes.
2: Got three ground outs, 2 to short, and 1 to third.
1: Yep.
2: So that left side of the infield is really getting some work out.
1: Get your steps in any way you can, right?
2: Yeah. Aiden Boland. That one driven out to center field. Coming in is Grant Moore making the catch after one pitch, one down. And that's going to bring up Jeremy Sosa.
1: Can't argue with that. Easy, lazy fly ball. And that's exactly what we were talking about with the wind. Got up out of the infield fast, but as soon as it broke that plane and started drifting out there, so that wind just knock it down.
2: And that's the thing. Grant Moore didn't really have to move out there for that. Even though it looked like it was driven pretty well, that wind kind of pushed it. And Jeremy Sosa. He watches the first pitch in there for a strike.
1: For Sosa comes in batting 250, 2-8 on the season. Not a lot of action for him.
2: That one fouled behind the plate, and so now Sosa's quickly behind on the count. 0-2. now Zach McLean is looking for the punch out here.
1: It's the one thing we're missing. You've got a ground out, a fly out. You just need a strikeout.
2: That one fouled just past the glove of Delonto.
1: And that was a stabilized swing, too. You could see reaching a bit out of the strike zone to foul that off. He judged that close enough to where it could be called third strike.
2: So now, 0-2 the count. Maybe Zach McLean might change up his speed here. That one just missed. 1-2.
1: That's one of the few pitches that have actually been received by Delonto that the home plate umpires had to make a call on. A lot of these pitches that McLean has thrown have already been are being swung at.
2: I think he knows the importance on first pitch strike. That one grounded to Nolan Smith. Sliding stop. Throws on to McLean at first. And that'll do it. So 1-2 go down. And that's going to bring in Christopher Babkowski.
1: And that was a nice play by Smith to get to it. And then you could almost see the wheels turning, the thought process, measuring the distance that he was to the bag, measuring where McLean was to the bag, deciding to throw instead of running it to the bag himself.
2: He did. He would have had to make a sliding effort on stepping on the bag.
1: But would have been close.
2: He just threw it to McLean for the sure out. That one in the zone for a strike.
1: Babkowski coming in, hitting 250 on the season.
2: One of the better hitters on Newark.
1: Definitely one of the few that are getting the most production.
2: Well, that's a pop fly, and Nolan Smith makes the catch in foul territory. That'll do it. Newark goes down 1-2-3 again. We go to the bottom of the second. It is still 1-0 Tarpskunks.
1: 1-0 Tarpskunks as we go to the bottom of the second inning. It will be Paul Delonto, JRC, and Dom Costello two up to face Clark Jansen in his second inning of work. And in his second inning of work, it's Jalen Ferguson.
2: Thank you very much, Dre. As Jansen, he will face Delonto, JRC, and Costello. Hopefully the Tarpskunks can add on to this.
1: Next time Tarpskunks baseball will be with you here on YouTube and at Dietrich Park will be this Friday as the Batavia Muck Dogs come into town. It is community buyout night on the 10th, presented by Wegmans. All admission free, so no excuse not to come out and pack Dietrich Park as the evil empire, the Batavia Muck Dogs, come into town to take on your hometown hero, Jamestown Tarpskunks.
2: It's almost every time the Tarpskunks and Batavia meet, it's almost like a heavyweight fight.
1: It's Batman versus the Joker. It's Superman versus Lex Luthor. It's the ultimate showdown every single time. And unfortunately, the last couple of times, the villains have walked out the winner. It's almost like Thanos getting the snap.
2: There's the 0-0 pitch. That one in there for a strike. I wonder if Batavia sees us as the villains in their story. There's always a two point of view.
1: Probably.
2: That's the good thing about rivalry night. The 0-1. That one popped up, fouled. Out of play. And so Paul Delonto is quickly behind on the count. 0-2.
1: Delano, 266 on the season, does lead the team in home runs with two.
2: Also has the longest at-bat of 12 pitches delivered to him.
1: You just love that stat.
2: I really do. That one is outside for a ball, 1-2. I mean, it really shows how you're able to fight.
1: I think I've gotten into telling the story of the longest at-bat I've ever called, and every time I get like halfway through it, we get interrupted. So
2: that one, ground ball up the middle, fielded by Fournette, throws on the first, and they got him at first. Close play.
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2: Well, Paul Delanto was sat down. That's going to bring in Joaquin Rodriguez Costa, JRC.
1: Got him by a half a step, but a good play by Fournette over at second base, collecting the ball on the shortstop side of the bag and making a cross-the-body throw to get Delanto.
2: That's going to bring in JRC. JRC with a monstrous night in Elmira.
1: 4-for-4 to get his batting average up to .313 on the season.
2: That one, line of first, screaming off the bat, but fielded in by DeRosa at first. So that is quickly out number two.
1: You know, I, as much as a disappointment as it is for a hitter when he hits something like that, he'll walk back to the dugout going, all right, that one felt good. It just was hit right at someone. Next time, it's going farther.
2: I was going to bring in Dom Costello. That one misses outside for a ball. 1-0.
1: Costello, one of those breaths of fresh air that were brought in reinforcement-wise. 273 on the short season in 11 at-bats, but he's made an impact.
2: That one driven out to right field, foul down the right field line.
1: That one just going foul by about 6 feet. Little early on the fastball. If you're Jansen, you have to have that in the back of your mind that you might have to go off speed here.
2: It might, but then Don Costello could see it and drive it. Absolutely demolish it to the Lafayette corners. And a 1-1 to Don Costello. That one fouled on the left side. Like you said, Dom Costello, breath of fresh air. Him and the cavalry showed up when the Tarpskunks needed it.
1: Yep.
2: Him, Nolan Smith, and Spitaleri.
1: This team is primed and ready to go for a deep run this season.
2: It's 1-2. That one outside for a ball. Another newcomer that I forgot to mention was Boynar. And he got the start back in Niagara. And on the 4th of July, still had he had to go through the prod system as he only had 3 innings of work.
1: Oh, yeah, he did a good job. We'll get some info on him.
2: That one is outside for a ball. Now it is 3-2. Good job by Costello to work the count to a full count.
1: His stat's not even in there.
2: Well, Dom Costello is aboard via a walk. That was going to bring in Caleb Jordan. Caleb Jordan is another one of those names that really turned it around.
1: He's got his average up to .257 on the season. Couple doubles, a triple, 20 RBI. So, again, that quiet success that he has been having.
2: The first pitch down Main Street for a ball, or first strike. 1-1 the count to Caleb Jordan. That one fouled at home plate. And out of play. Now Caleb Jordan quickly behind in the count 0-2. He's going to have to protect here. Dom Costello at first.
1: He looks like he wants to run.
2: Did a fake steal on the previous play. Early break, hit and run, fielded by the first baseman, tossed to the pitcher, and he's out at first, and that'll do it. One left on. We go to the top of the third. It is still 1-0 Tarpsco. And welcome back here to Russell E. Dietrich Park. Zach McLean here to start his third inning of work. He will face Gomez, D'Ottavio, and Orlovitz. And here to call it all is Dre Guinness.
1: All right, thank you very much, Jalen. As we go to the top of the third inning, quick moving ball game here between these two teams. 1-0 of the score. That came in on an Eric Sweet double back in the bottom of the first inning to drive in Grant Moore, who singled and stole a base. And ever since then, it's been relatively quiet as standing in Angel Gomez. Angel Gomez. He comes in hitting 262, and the first pitch is fouled back. 0-1 the count.
2: I love how Angel Gomez, he shook hands with the catcher and umpire before stepping in the box.
1: That's good sportsmanship. Love to see that. McLean comes set. That one on the outside corner for a called strike. And the count goes 0-2.
2: McLean has just been throwing strikes. Very important how first pitch always has to be strike.
1: Oh, 2. Fouled off, and we'll do it again. Jake Boynar on Saturday. Pitcher to record 2 innings pitched, 3 hits, no runs, no walks, 1 strikeout. So pretty good outing for the first time for the new Skunks pitcher. Is that one outside for a ball? And the count goes to 1-2.
2: You know, I texted you that day. I didn't even know he had a new guy.
1: I didn't either.
2: I thought the cavalry showed up, but no, we got one more.
1: Yep, I did not get the memo. 1-2. Ground ball too short. Kiefer has it on the short hop. Pick up, throw on the first in time. And there is one away.
2: And that just shows how important it is. A clean outing by your position players cannot afford to have extra outs.
1: Third attempt over at shortstop tonight for Kiefer. He's a perfect.

0: as he just got himself a single. But again, not really driving it into those gaps. And with the wind blowing our direction, that's not really going to help them.
1: No. As Lucas Orlovitz stands in.
0: That is the first base hit for Newark in this game.
1: Orlovitz batting 091. Runner takes his lead. First pitch is a little bit low for a ball.
0: Held up in time, according to the field umpire.
1: McLean efficient through the first two innings.
0: Double play can get him out of this real fast.
1: That one taken at the knees for a strike. Count goes 1-1.
0: I believe that is the first batter we've seen where the first pitch was a ball.
1: Snap throw over to first. And DiVittavio back. Remains 1-1. And yeah, you're right. First pitch strikes have been on the menu here tonight for McLean. And that first pitch ball was actually pretty close, as there's a chopper foul down the third baseline.
0: I think McLean really knows the team that he's going up against. Not really that well in terms of hitting, so he's going to attack the zone. When you're playing against a team like Batavia, the teams that are just going to attack the zone, anything close, they're going to kind of pitch around. But here, he's just attacking.
1: 1-2. That one off the plate. Count evens at 2 apiece. On deck is the left fielder, Justin Dendendieu. And unlike the Skunks, where there's balance in the order top to bottom, Newark's is pretty top heavy with the 3 and high 200 hitters at top. Swing and a miss. And down goes Orlovitz for the first strikeout of the afternoon for Zach McLean. And with two down, that's going to bring up Justin Dandineau. But as I was mentioning, you know, the top part of this Newark lineup, heavy with your 300, your high 200 hitters. The bottom of the lineup is where you're finding your under the Mendoza line hitters.
0: Kind of reminds me of the Tarp Skunks earlier in the season.
1: First pitch outside for a ball, 1-0.
0: The Tarp Skunks early in the season, they were very top heavy. But the thing is, the difference was is that top half was hitting triples, doubles, hitting them in the gaps. So the bottom half of the lineup didn't really need to worry.
1: They were launching cannonballs from home plate. Next pitch comes outside, 2-0. Back to the top of the order, Miles Castillo on deck. If Dandineau can extend the inning.
0: And if this game keeps going how it's going, I'm seeing McLean go at least 7.
1: I'd be happy just to see him complete 5. There's a foul down the third base side.
0: It's like you said back in pregame, I would like to see him get his first win of the season.
1: Yep.
0: Hasn't been allowed to go anywhere past the third or fourth frames.
1: 2-1 the count. Ooh, that one just missed. And the count goes 3-1. Two down here, top of the third inning, in a 1-0 ball game here at Dietrich Park in Jamestown, New York. Absolutely beautiful day.
0: It is. A chance of rain, but
1: partly comes set. That one fouled off.
0: There's a chance of rain. They push back BP, but no rain. It's been a very good day for baseball.
1: Off yesterday, off tomorrow and Thursday, back here on Friday.

0: Hope to see everybody out here at buyout night against the Batavia Muck Dogs. Runner goes. That pitch taken. Just off the plate. And a walk now with two outs, two on. That's going to bring up the top of the order for Miles Castillo.
1: That's the thing there. That was pretty close. McLean was looking for the punch out there.
0: Just got it up a little bit. Castillo's grounded out to Kiefer at short, his first time out. McLean checking the runner at second. Kicks and throws. First pitch fouled off to the left, and it is 0-1.
1: Kiefer was getting a workout back in the first and second frames, but now probably get himself one more here.
0: 0-1 to the Pilots shortstop. McLean, long look in, gets the sign he likes. Comes set, kicks and throws. Breaking ball right in there for a called strike, and it is 0-2.
1: Listen, there you go. Zach McLean. The thing is, he had to fight back in the previous at bat, but now when you're up in a pitcher's count like this, you don't have to really figure out a way to fight back.
0: 0-2. Fouled back behind us. And we will do 0-2 all over again.
1: That's the thing. It makes it a little bit difficult when you have somebody in the batter's box not willing to sit down.
0: Left-hander at the plate waits. McLean comes set, holding that glove right by his eye level. The pitch just misses on the outside. 1-2.
1: Now, as a pitcher, really liked being ahead in the count, 0-2. It's a lot. It's not as difficult to maintain when you're ahead. It's the fighting back part that's makes it a little bit challenging.
0: 1-2. Now one off the plate again, 2-2. DiVittavio at second, Dandanoa at first, two down here. Top of the third inning, 2-2 the count. The pitch. That one just a little low and off the plate. Delanto did his best to frame that, but no dice on that one.
1: And you can hear the fans did not enjoy that one bit. That was pretty close.
0: So now the count works to 3-2. Runners will be going here. The payoff pitch. It's taken low for a ball, and the bases are loaded.
1: Again, he had some pretty close calls there, but that's the thing, when you lose the batter, it's got to be frustrating.
0: It's Colden Forney stands in now. Bases loaded. Two down here. Top of the third inning, Skunks holding onto a 1-0 lead. Zach McLean, who started off cruising, has hit a little turbulence here against the Pilots at the first pitch in the dirt. For a ball, and it is 0-1.
1: It's going to be important for Delanto to block here, as there is a runner 90 feet away. Anything past Delanto could score a run there.
0: So now McLean stands back in. Ferney grounded out to third his first time. The pitch. That one's fouled off. And the count even at one apiece.
1: I'm looking on right field. Muncy is deep out there. I'm not too sure. If there was a fly ball towards him, he could be coming in.
0: Now I would have him take a couple of steps in, right fielder against a right-handed hitter. 1-1, foul back, and McLean works the count to 1-2. He's in this situation a little bit earlier before he walked Dandino.
1: Again, he's going to have to look for the punch out, maybe an easy routine play to one of the infielder.
0: Just something to get out of this. 1-2, foul off again.
1: Unfortunately, that one was fouled and not into the glove of Delanto.
0: That shadow dominating left field now, creeping in toward the infield by third base. 1-2 the count, and the pitch. Called strike three, and McLean gets out of it. No runs, a hit, three runners left. We go to the bottom of the third inning. It is still 1-0 Jamestown.
1: And welcome back here to Russell E. Dietrich Park. Tarp Skunk still up 1-0. Jan's in here to start his third inning of work. He will face Tito Kiefer, then rolled back up to the top of the lineup is Grant Moore and Eric Weeks. And here to call it is Dragonus.
0: Ah, thank you very much. Yeah, Clark Jansen starting his third inning of work. And, you know, we talked about his stats at the beginning of the game, coming in with a 19.6 ERA in 3 2/3 innings. I said, you know, don't judge it off a small sample size. And based on this sample size, he's done a pretty stellar job keeping the Skunks in check here as Tito Kiefer stands in. His first at-bat of the afternoon is a curveball that spins a little bit low for a ball, 1-0.
1: I think what it is Jansen's velocity is not as fast as you would think. So it's really hard to time up.
0: He's more of a junk baller. There's a hard shot to third. One hopper picked up, throw on to first in time. And Kiefer is retired on two pitches. And we go back to the top of the order for Grant Moore.
1: You know, again, the velocity being hard to time up. But that's the thing, though. As this game progresses, they're going to need to figure out how to time that perfectly.
0: Some more standing in. Leadoff single back in the first. Stole a bag, scored a run. There's a drive out into right field. That one going back and dropping the ball is Bolin. Moore is going to pull into second. And it's 50-50 on whether that's going to be a hit or an error. It is going to be a base hit. And Grant Moore, with a one-out double, gives the Skunks a runner in scoring position for Eric Weeks.
1: Yeah, I don't think that really should be an error. I think the base hit is correct there. I mean, he was running towards it. It just hit his glove.
0: So now one out runner at third, Eric Weeks, who double drove in Grant Moore back in the first inning, takes the first pitch for a strike. And then the count goes 0-1. Eric Weeks, also one of the leaders. He is the leader in the team with 28 RBI coming in, now has 29, looking for number 30 right here as that one spins in for a strike. And the count goes 0-2. To the Tarp Skunks, a super utility player playing left field today.
1: Super utility is right.
0: You could plug him in anywhere, and he'll perform. That one just off the plate. Count goes 1-2.
1: Well, Eric Weeks, he's played in the outfield. He's played at second base. He's played a game at third. I'd like to see how he does at first base.
0: I don't know if we'll ever see that because you got a trio of first basemen that have done a pretty darn good job out there. As that one spins outside, count goes 2-2.
1: I mean, like you said, Eric Weeks, super utility.
0: And the 2-2 pitch coming. Swing, there's a pop-up down the right field line, giving chase, but just out of everybody's reach. Bolin and DeRosa gave it a good effort, but just out of their reach, and the count remains 2-2.
1: Well, that's the thing. That was a pop-up, and that one just hung up there a little too long and ranged foul.
0: Two and two. Moore takes his lead off second and the pitch. There's a pop-up on the infield straight up. Jansen called off, and in foul territory, it's Babkowski who makes the catch, and there are two outs.
1: Well, he popped up the foul ball, and then he popped up that one. He was really getting under it.
0: And I don't know why Jansen, coming off the mound, was making a play for it. You never want to see your pitcher coming in to make a play on that. That's either your catcher, your first or third baseman. That's their job.
1: Well, I remember back playing in high school, anything behind the plate popped up. That is priority the catcher there.
0: As Nolan Smith stands in, he walked his first time up, takes the first pitch he sees for a ball, 1-0. Two down now with Moore at second. Tarp Skunks, a run on three hits, no errors. And Grant Moore just got picked off trying to steal third. Heading back to second, the tag, and they got him. So Moore picked off first. We go to the top of the fourth inning. It's still 1-0.
1: And welcome here to Jamestown, New York. Tarp Skunk still up 1-0. Zach McLean here to start his third inning of work. He will face DeRosa, Bolin, and Sosa. Here to call it is Trey Guinness.
0: All right. Thank you very much, Jalen. As we go to the fourth inning in a 1-0 ball game, Grant Moore picked off as he trying to steal third. Got a little ahead of himself there. And it's going to be DeRosa, Bolin, Sosa. Zach McLean back on the mound for his fourth inning of work. Had a quick first couple of innings, and last inning had to labor a little bit. And that one opens up on the outside corner for a ball, 1-0 for McLean. 47 pitches total in the ball game. The first two innings were done on 22. There's a weak ground ball to second, picked up by Jordan. Throw on to first and quickly one away.
1: That was a slow ground ball. Thought Jordan was going to come in just a little bit. Close play, but they do get the out at first.
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5: So with one away, that'll bring up Aiden Boland, who flew out to Grant Moore back in the second inning. 0 for 1 on the day, right-hander versus right-hander here. And McLean kicks and throws, first pitch outside, 4-1.
6: Again, McLean here, start his fourth inning of work. He has just been cruising in the last three frames.
5: Batavia's taking a 4-1 lead over the Geneva Red Wings. Is that one taken for a strike? And it's 1-1. That game is in the bottom of the third inning out at Dwyer Stadium in Batavia. Niagara Falls Americans with a 1-0 lead over the Niagara Ironbacks. That one top five. That is a swing and a miss. Amsterdam with a 1-0 lead over Socrates. Glens Falls and Mohawk Valley no score that one in the top of the third inning. And Boonville with a losing 9-7 to Utica. Then in the top of the sixth as that one's fouled off. And we'll stay at 1-2.
6: I just gotta ask, like, because Amsterdam, didn't they have like a 20-game win streak?
5: 12-game win streak that was snapped via a tie, and then they've just continued to win.
6: If it came down to the championship, it's just going to show how tough they're going to be.
5: Ground ball, 2 second, past the diving Jordan into center field. That is a base hit.
6: That was the second single for the Pilots there. So now McLean is going to have to do his job and limit the damage.
5: And with one on, one out, that's going to bring up Jeremy Sosa, the right fielder, grounded out to first his last time up. Part of the first seven in a row set down by McLean as a snap throw over to first. And Boland is back. Now McLean stands in, kicks and throws, swing and a miss.
6: So I was saying before the single how tough Amsterdam is going to be. Not only that, but we don't play any of the Eastern teams.
5: Yeah, well, I mean, let's be honest when you're talking about Amsterdam. There's Amsterdam, and then everybody else in the league is just kind of there. Is that one taken on the outside corner for a strike? 0-2. And, you know, no disrespect to the rest of the league. When they play each other, you know, they'll feast on each other. There's a lot of close to 500 records in that Eastern Conference. It's just Amsterdam's built different. I don't know how well they would do in the West. As there's a ball in the dirt blocked by Delonte.
6: Well, it's been Amsterdam and it's been Socrates that have been teeing off. It's kind of like how we are, Tarpskunks and Batavia.
5: Yeah. I mean, that seems like the way it's been at least the last couple of seasons. Socrates in Amsterdam, where Socrates is chasing the Mohawks in Batavia, or Jamestown and Batavia, where we're the ones that be chasing Batavia. 2-2 the count. One out here. Top of the fourth inning. A briskly paced ball game just past the 1 hour mark in the top of the fourth. McLean kicks and throws that one. Off speed that just misses outside the zone. Count goes full.
6: You know, lately, these last couple of games we've called, it's been cruising. I mean, remember at the start of the season, you know, the first two frames would take almost an hour and 30 minutes, but now we're in the fourth, and it's just past the hour mark.
5: Payoff pitch coming, swing and a miss. And down goes Sosa. And with two outs, that's going to bring up Christopher Babkowski. Yeah, I remember that first game at Olean, that hour, 5 minute first inning. That 4 hour marathon.
6: Remember the one, like you said, at Olean. That game.
5: Game number two of the season.
6: That game, like you said, 4 hours and the temperature dropped.
5: As Babkowski stands in, first pitch outside for a ball. He popped out to his first time up. And then this one, he's ahead 1-0.

0: That one taken for a strike. And evens up the count at 1-1. Skunks off tomorrow, off Thursday. Host Batavia on Friday. Then that's really where it starts to get interesting. Batavia here on Friday, at Geneva on Saturday. Doubleheader against Auburn on Sunday. At Batavia Monday, off Tuesday. As that one just missed off the plate, 2-1.
1: You're going to give me the whole game for one of those games on the doubleheader.
0: Yeah.
1: This is a good week for us.
0: These games, they're counting down. We don't have many of these left. And the pitch fouled off. Count goes 2-2.
1: I mean, they've given us plenty of rest days. I went to the Niagara one. Didn't go to Elmira. Then 2 days, or yesterday, then here in action, and then off 2 days.
0: Two and two, two out. McLean comes set. Runner takes his lead. The pitch. There's a ground ball to second. Jordan has it. Goes the easy way to Kiefer. And the side is retired. No runs, no hits. One runner left on base. We go to the bottom of the fourth inning. It's still 1-0.
1: And welcome back here to Russell E. Dietrich Park. Jamestown Tarskoglunk still up 1-0 as we get set for the bottom of the fourth. Jansen here start his fourth inning of work. He will face Nolan Smith, James Dixon, and Nate Muncy. And here to call it is Dre Guinness.
0: All right, Jalen, thank you very much. Nolan Smith, who was at the plate when Grant Moore got picked off to end the bottom of the third inning, will start here in the top of the, or in the bottom of the fourth. Then Dixon, who was a little busy out there. Or not Dixon. No, Dixon do up second. Muncy do up third. I was thinking Jordan was a little busy last inning. But he's not batting till much later in the order, so that just completely threw away my whole transition. Clark Jansen has done a pretty solid job here.
1: Yes, but the Tarskoglunk has to figure out the velocity here. Got to time it up just right.
0: He's given up three hits, a couple of walks, has not struck out anyone. Smith stands in. First pitch. Taken for a strike, 0-1.
1: Hasn't struck in anyone. In recent games, the Tarskoglunk has been striking out a lot more than we've seen.
0: No, Nolan Smith called out on strikes on a... Went back and watched the other night. And the pitch that he argued that he got ejected on, he was fully within his rights. That pitch, when you pause it, zoom in on it, and watch where it crossed over inside the inside line of the left-handed batter's box. Line drive right to second. Nice glove by Fornay. Quickly one away.
1: And that's another line drive out for the Tarskoglunks. Again, line drives are going to be crucial in this game. However, you got to hit line drives in the gaps.
0: As James Dixon stands in, flew out to center his first time up. He's had a couple of plays out in the field, but it's been quiet for him. As there's a drive out to center field. That one's carrying well, but on his horse and making the catch is Sosa. And for the second at-bat in a row, Dixon flies out to center field. That's going to bring up the right fielder, Nate Muncy.
1: Well, the fact is, after two pitches and two outs, that really could change the momentum of the game. Gotta have more quality at bats than that.
0: So Muncy stands in, grounded out to third in his only at bat. Two down here, bottom of the fourth inning. There's a drive out to center field. Sosa on his horse comes in and collects it, and a quick 1-2-3 inning for the Tarp Skunks. No runs, no hits, nobody left. We go to the top of the fifth inning. It's still 1-0. The Batavia Muck Dogs coming to town Friday, July the 10th, 6:30 p.m. It is community buyout night presented by Wegmans. All admission is free as all the tickets have been sold out. Come on down and cheer on your Jamestown Tarp Skunks as they take on the evil empire, the Batavia Muck Dogs, here in the friendly confines of Dietrich Park. So we go to the top of the fifth inning. Angel Gomez, Michael DiVotavio, and Lucas Orlovitz is due up. 7-8-9 for the Pilots. Zach McLean on the mound and stepping up to the microphone is Jalen Ferguson.
2: Thank you very much, Drain. I am back on the mic here at the top of the fifth. Angel Gomez. He grounded out to Kiefer in his last at bat. So the first pitch of the top of the fifth is a ball. Gomez moving out of the way of that one. 1-0 the count.
0: Zach McLean throwing 22 pitches that last inning.
2: Swing and a miss. So now it's 1-1.
0: He would like to have the kind of 1-2-3 inning that Clark Jansen just had.
2: I don't even think Jansen even threw 10 pitches in the last inning. That one is in the dirt for a ball. 2-1.
0: Well, we said we wanted to see McLean go through, get through five. He's gone into the fifth a couple of times, never completing the fifth.
2: I'd like for him to get a win here today.
0: Absolutely.
2: I mean, he's sitting with an 0-1 record. Well, you got to change that. That one's fouled behind the plate. 2-2 the count.
0: You know, for a 4-17 record, it would be easy, and I'm sure that there may be some people in our position that would, you know, make fun of Newark and look down on them. There's a lot of fight in this team.
2: There is. That one just missed. Now the count is full, 3-2.
0: That one, I don't know if it was a couple of millimeters off the black, off the outside corner or not, but that was really close.
2: That was really close. Stone cold take by Gomez.
0: You know, they gave us a tough run at their place. They whooped up on Batavia in their place.
2: And that one rung them up.
0: No question about it that time.
2: And so that'll do it for Gomez. That's going to bring in Michael DiVotavio.
0: DiVotavio.
2: DiVotavio.
0: Fourth strikeout for McLean. So he had none the first two innings, but two back in the third, one in the fourth, one here in the fifth.
2: And that one, ground ball. That one gets through the infield. And DiVotavio gets himself another single. So now he is 2-for-2. That's going to bring up Lucas Orlovitz.
0: Yeah, he wasn't messing around first pitch swinging. I think he likes what McLean throws and was looking at it. It'll be interesting to see if he gets a third shot at McLean. And if he does, what McLean opens him up with. But Lucas Orlovitz struck out his last time.

0: It was actually the first strikeout for McLean in this game. That one in the zone for a strike throws him up with the off speed. So it is 0-1 the count. A swing and a miss by Orlovitz. And so now it is 0-2 the count.
1: It's a good sounding crowd out here tonight.
0: Yeah, it might not look like it is a big crowd, but underneath us, very big.
1: Yeah, I really almost wish I could put a camera there just so I could see what the crowd looks like. Because where we're sitting, you have to almost hang out the window to even be able to see the bleacher side.
0: That one is in the dirt for a ball. And yeah, I mean, even on days that we don't have big crowds, I mean, under us, really, it's bigger than it looks. So 1-2, ground ball down the third base side, and that one is foul. So we're going to do 1-2 all over again.
1: You know, that's one of the things, as much as I like the camera setups and the fact that we're the only in the PGA CBL Western Division. Can't speak for the East, but in the Western Division, only multi-camera setup. And I'm looking to add a third one next year if we can figure out the logistics.
0: 1-2. That one just missed for a ball, 2-2. And I remember you saying your idea was either to put it right behind home plate or to put it out there in center field.
1: Well, center field, the logistics to getting a camera out there are just too ridiculous to make it feasible.
0: That one, ground ball to Kiefer. Kiefer, good stop. And no throw, as all he gets is a stop. So that might be an infield single for Orlovitz. That's going to bring in Justin Dandio.
1: See, we actually got a pronunciation in chat. It's Dandendo.
0: Dandendo.
1: Dan Dino. Actually, Dan Deno.
0: Dandino.
1: Okay.
0: Dandino. Okay. Right. Justin Dandino.
1: We appreciate the heads up.
0: Swing and a miss by Dandino. I thank chat for that because I was struggling on that one.
1: Yeah, it's one of the tougher ones that we've had. It's that French I-E-A-U at the end.
0: But now, after the swing and a miss, 0-1, snapped out a second, and that one hits the runner in the back.
1: That could have been awkward.
0: They gave Kiefer an error on the previous play. I think it's because of on the transfer, did not get a good glove on that.
1: Well, at least now we have an answer.
0: So 0-1. Keep recovering. That one misses. Oof. That was fast reaction time by Delonto. That was outside. Pull the glove in very fast. Now 1-1 to Dandino. Swing and a miss. Throw to second. Not in time.
1: That was an interesting choice.
0: That was.
1: Delonto. Caught me by surprise.
0: You know, usually you will see Branston Lindquist or Fetchick throw to first.
1: Sometimes even third.
0: The throw to second. That's interesting.
1: That actually serves as a warning for potential base stealers that are at first with nobody on second. Don't steal on Volanto.
0: 1-2. That one misses for a ball, 2-2. That's the thing. The Tarp Steelers are very loaded behind the dish. It is very hard to steal on any of the catchers that the Tarp Steelers have.
1: That's one of the things, too. Their depth chart is pretty deep.
0: 2-2. Swing and a miss by Dandino. Rung him up for the second out of the inning. As we roll it back up to the top of the lineup, it is Miles Castillo.
1: Castillo with a walk and a ground out. 0-for-1 officially. Left-hander making me switch the cameras.
0: DeVotavio at second. Orlovitz at first. Miles Castillo. That one outside for a ball, 1-0.
1: And we were saying, you know, DeVotavio, that's a great name for hockey. I think a great name for basketball, too.
0: Let's say, what team would you have on hockey?
1: In hockey?
0: Yeah. It has to be a Western team for me. Because that one has popped up. And making the catch is Eric Weeks to retire the side. Two left on one hit. We go to the bottom of the fifth. Tarpskunk still up. 1-0.
1: Bottom of the fifth inning, as it's going to be Delonto, JRC, and Costello due up facing Clark Jansen starting his fifth inning of work. And once again, behind the microphone, it's Jalen Ferguson.
0: Well, thank you very much. And hopefully the Tarpskunks can attack here. You know, Newark, like you said, you might laugh at them with a 4-17 record, but again, they fight hard, and they can sneak in wins.
1: I don't know if I use the word laughing at. I definitely would not. If you understand the game and the way the league's structured.
0: And that one, a strike.
1: There are teams that will struggle for a short period, whether it's recruiting or whatnot. It makes it a little bit more difficult. And then, you know, they'll either change general manager, they'll change their approach.
0: Well, that one is driven out to left field. And that one goes over Dandino and Delonto heading to second. So there you go. Making some noise here to start off the bottom frame of the fifth.
1: Well, ask and you shall receive. Paul Delonto roping a line drive double over the head of Dandino out in left field. There was not a whole lot of that he could do out there other than just watch it bounce off the wall and get it in as quick as he could. Good to see Delonto flexing that muscles, getting that extra base hit.
0: I was going to bring in JRC. JRC, line to first. That power is there. He just needs to straighten it out. That one misses for a ball.

0: That one down the first base side, foul.
1: Yeah, and that was JRC thinking 450 over the right field blue meanie, but just got on top of it and chopped it.
0: Well, the fielders are kind of hugging their right field side. Knowing that JRC is the one to pull.
1: DiVittavio playing even with the bag of third right on the infield grass. DeRosa's taking about four or five steps behind the first base bag. So they're respecting the power coming off the bat.
0: Stretching and tossing in the Newark bullpen. As that one is popped up. Sosa giving chase. And that one is caught. Delanto tagging on his way to third. And he gets in the third safely.
1: And, you know, that was a great route by Sosa. Went back and away from the ball to circle around on it and come in. When he made the catch, the momentum was already coming in on the infield to get the throw off on the tag up by Delanto. But Delanto, a little bit too much speed. Productive out, though. That gets Delanto 90 feet away from home plate.
0: That's going to bring in Don Costello. That one just missing the zone for a ball. 1-0. That one missing again. 2-0 to Dom Costello. Dom Costello does not have a recorded at bat. As his last appearance was a ball, or base on ball, so that was a walk. 2-2 the count to Costello. That one inside. 3-0 now. Infield playing in on the infield grass.
1: Yeah, I'm trying to cut Delanto down from.
0: Oh, well, that one is driven out to right field. Bolin ranging under it, makes the catch. Here comes Delanto, and he is in there. So a sacrifice fly for Dom Costello as the run scores. Tarp Skunks now up 2-0.
1: And Dom Costello, the sound coming off the bat was very loud. The exit velocity and the launch angle was there, but again, you get up into that area where there is no wind and it's just going to die out there, but deep enough to get the sacrifice in.
0: And that's going to bring in Caleb Jordan as he watches the first pitch in there for a strike. Again, this game is not the game that I thought was going to happen. That one is inside for a ball.
1: Well, that's the beautiful part about baseball, too, is that, you know, you can see teams on both sides of the spectrum facing off against each other and expect, oh, the team on the top's going to, you know, sweep three games and it's going to be like a 30-3 run differential over those three games and whatnot. And more often than not, that's just not the case.
0: It's not the case here. Yeah, I thought it was going to be a little bit more scoring. But it's been the defense in this game.
1: It's been the outstanding pitching of Clark Jansen that has kept the Pilots into this game at 2-0. Zach McLean, on the other side of that coin, he has been outstanding as well, only giving up 3 hits, no runs, through 5.
0: That one driven out, and that one gets over Castillo at short. So Caleb Jordan gets himself a single. That's going to bring in Tito Kiefer. So Tito Kiefer standing up, grounded out to third base in his last at bat. Snap throw to first. Almost got away from DeRosa, but not in time anyway.
1: And I got to wonder with Newark, I mean, Jansen, yeah, he had 3 2/3 innings up until this point. Why is this only his, you know, first start or second start?
0: Well, that one driven out to left field. And making the catch is Dandino, and that'll do it for the Tarp Skunks. But on two hits, one run comes across. We go to the top of the sixth. Tarp Skunks up 2-0.
1: Zach McLean's day is done. New Tarp Skunks pitcher will be Rocco Almonte. Comes in with a 1-0 record. This will be his sixth appearance. He has an 11.12 ERA, 5 2/3 innings. 12 hits, 9 runs, 7 earned, 6 walks, 3 strikeouts. And we'll see if he can hold on after Zach McLean exits. 5 innings, no runs, 3 hits, and 4 strikeouts. McLean's best outing of the season so far. Make that 5 strikeouts. His best outing of the season so far. 86 pitches, 56 4 strikes. So we'll see if Rocco Almonte can hold down here. It's going to be 2-3-4, Forney, DeRosa, and Bolin. And here to tell you about it, it is Jalen Ferguson.
0: Thank you very much. And what Zach McLean has really shown is how important that first pitch strike is. So Almonte is going to have to carry that over to his outing.
1: Jamestown Tarp Skunks host the Batavia Muck Dogs this Friday, July 10th, 6:30 p.m. for the first pitch. 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Come on out and enjoy a free night of baseball, free admission for everybody, as all the tickets have been purchased and are being given out to everybody. Come on down and support your Tarp Skunks as they take on the evil empire, the Batavia Muck Dogs, 6:30 for the first pitch.
0: And when you say the evil empire, I just think of the Star Wars theme just going off in my mind.
1: Oh, yeah.
0: What is that? Empire Strikes Back?
1: The Imperial March?
0: That one. Lays down a bunt fouled by Colden Forney.
1: No, the Imperial March, that was like one of the first pieces of music after the original, you know, the original Star Wars. You know, I'm not going to call it A New Hope. It's just Star Wars. But, you know, after the Skrull and the opening score and everything, you know, the Rebels are defending their ship and, you know, there comes Darth Vader and boom, you're introduced to that Imperial March. That's the way you start a movie.
0: Yeah.
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0: The 0-1 to Fournier. That one, slow ground ball past Rocco Almonte, fielded by Caleb Jordan, and it is in time. And so they get the leadoff man. That's going to bring in Aiden Bolden.
1: Well, that was pretty slick on Jordan. Circled in around that ball. It was a slow chopper. Thought Almonte might have a shot at it. Once he saw he didn't, kind of came in, scooped it, and with the underhand flip to make sure that it was accurate to Smith. And, you know, that's one thing, too, that we're seeing here is we're actually seeing the development of the rest of the chemistry coming together on the team.
0: Everyone is in there for a strike. Michael DeRosa, my bad, is at the plate right now.
1: You're seeing some of that chemistry, especially with the middle infield.
0: That one in the dirt for a ball. 1-1 the count. DeRosa grounded out to shorts and grounded out to second.
1: So now all he needs to do is ground out to third, and he's got the 4-5-6. Not in order, though.
0: That one misses for a ball. You know, when you say in order, it reminded me of that game when Tino Massone was on.
1: Mm-hmm.
0: Pop out to, what was it? It was pop out.
1: Second, third, and short. 4, 5, 6 in order.
0: That one is a ground ball. Caleb Jordan fields it, throws on to Nolan Smith. So two plays to Jordan and two outs. That's going to bring in Aiden Bolin.
1: And you can kind of see it in Jordan's step a little bit. When he's playing, there's a little extra in that little side shuffle as he charged for that ground ball.
0: Covered a lot of ground on that one. Aiden Bolin flew out to Grant Moore and then singled in his last at bat.
1: You can definitely see that the sense of fun has come back.
0: That one is in the dirt for a ball.
1: You know what I mean by that?
0: Yeah.
1: There was a stretch, especially after the, around and after that three-game losing streak, where it almost seemed like the fun was gone.
0: Oh, no, that was that one in the dirt for a ball. 2-0 the count. And, like, it was after the Batavia game, the second one at Batavia where they lost, and then they dropped two afterwards. Kind of really sucked the fun out of everything. But, again, the cavalry showed up when they needed to.
1: And I think I made a point, a comment at that point in the season is, you know, how they follow up after that after that three-game losing streak is really going to show us the character and the character of this team.
0: That one misses inside for a ball, 3-0.
1: Not sure where that one missed. But. And, you know, it's done exactly that. After that three-game losing streak, you know, the Skunks, with the exception of the tie and the loss to Batavia, they, you know, yeah, they've had a couple games where they've gone up big and they've let their opponents come back into it.
0: That one is in there for a strike, and Bolin thought that was ball four.
1: And he's not the only one here who thought it was ball four. That looked close to me, but.
0: Well, like you said, it's all about how you bounce back. Not even just in baseball, but in any sport. Swing and a miss by Bolin, and so Rocco Amonte is fighting back here. Lost his hat.
1: I jumped the gun there. I tagged it as strikeout on the scoreboard. It's only 3-2.
0: So it's a full count now. Rocket Amonte looking for the punch out here.
1: Do you just call him Rocket? Because I like that.
0: I think I accidentally did, as that one is fouled towards the Tarp Skunks dugout. I accidentally said Rocket.
1: I'm picking up what you're putting down. It's okay.
0: How about we make that stick? You know, the Dom.
1: I don't know.
0: I mean, the Dom Castillo nickname was on accident.
1: You know, nothing against Almonte. He's got good stuff, but I think you have to throw 95-plus to get the Rocket nickname to stick.
0: Well, that one is in the dirt for a ball, and yep. Yeah, you're right on that one.
1: I mean, Roger Clemens was nicknamed the Rocket.
0: He was.
1: Was it because he was throwing, you know, 87, 89?
0: That's going to bring in Jeremy Sosa.
1: Of course, you know, listen to me talk about 87, 89. I'd be happy to be able to throw 39 right now. I tried to throw a football in Batavia when they were having their football game. Ball came over to me. I tried to throw it.
0: That one in the zone for a strike.
1: And this is how old my joint.

0: 51 going on 374.
1: There's that one in the dirt. And is he going to be awarded a steal on that one?
0: Yeah, that'll be, I guess, with the caveat of catcher's indifference. If you wanted to, I'm just going to put stolen base in my book.
1: Well, he moved before the pitch, so that's most likely going to be a stolen base.
0: I would be surprised if it's not.
1: Well, 1-2 the count to Sosa. A foul ball at the plate. We're going to do 1-2 all over again.
0: That was a good stay alive hack by Sosa. And that, again, kids, if you're watching ball and you have aspirations of even getting, you know, through high school, even into this level, just remember, two outs, choke up a little bit. Shorten that swing. It'll keep you alive at the plate. Give you a chance to drive something out for a base hit.
1: Got to protect, got to win the battle. That one in the dirt for a ball.
0: And as soon as I say that, Sosa goes back to full grip. His lead hand down at the knob now. So
1: there he goes. Count even at two. Caleb Jordan covering the bag at second. And that one hit him with a two-strike count, and that one hit him on the spine.
0: That, you could hear the pop all the way up here. That was close to, like, the kidney area, too.
1: Yeah.
0: He's going to have to be careful.
1: Getting hit in the kidney is not fun at all.
0: It's definitely not on the list of things that I do every day, want to do every day. Wake up, have coffee, have breakfast, get hit in the kidney. You'll never see that on my checklist.
1: It's almost as bad as getting hit in the liver.
0: Ooh, just getting hit in general is not fun, but
1: it's not.
0: You know, around that spot underneath the rib cage where you got kidney, liver, pancreas, spine.
1: It will slow you down for a moment.
0: Yeah.
1: I was going to bring in Christopher Bobkowski.
0: They definitely bruise up nice.
1: That one fouled. So, 0-1 the count. That's going to be hard to sleep on.
0: Oh.
1: If you lie on your back.
0: Yep.
1: I remember back in high school in batting practice, somebody hit me in the kidney. That was pretty. Going to sleep that night was not easy. One won the count. And he hits the next batter. So, with two outs, two hit by pitches, and Delonto, that's a right move. You got to talk to Rocco Amonte after that.
0: And quickly, there is action starting in the Tarp Skunks bullpen.
1: It was shaping up to be a good inning for Rocco Amonte, but then two hit by pitches.
0: And then here comes Joe Riedebach. And I think, you know, this is a combination of, you know, mechanics looking at Nolan Smith, asking what he's seeing. And I think also, you know, part of it is going to be mechanics. You know, let's go back to what got you those first two outs of the inning. You can see, you know, he's showing them the leg kick and everything. But it's also going to be, you know, hey, look, there's two outs. Anything on the ground, go to the easiest base.
1: Hey, dude, you got to go to the easiest base with only two outs. Because any play you make is going to be a force out.
0: So this is going to be a key moment here for Rocco Amonte.
1: Cannot afford a free pass. Delonto is going to have to block. Protect.
0: See if he can get out of a jam of his own, making a walk and two hit by pitch.
1: Angel Gomez at the plate.

0: Swing and a miss by Gomez. That gets past Delonto. And the run scores. So then the Pilots now, after the pass ball, dwindles the lead. It is now 2-1 Terpsichore.
1: I mean, that was best of times, worst of times situation on that. Best of times on a swing and a miss. Worst of times on a ball that gets past Delonto and allowing the Pilots to cut the lead in half here.
0: But not only that, now they got two runners in scoring position. That eliminates the force at any base here. That one down low for a ball, 1-1. Action in the Newark bullpen there. I'm not sure if that's stretching and tossing because I don't see a catcher out there. But 1-1, that one is inside. And Gomez moving out of the way. That almost would have been the third hit by pitch for Rocco Almonte.
1: Trying to see who's warming up down in the pen. It looks like it's a right-hander. Looks like Pence.
0: Pence gets the go-ahead. He's going to be eating up a couple of innings.
1: No, maybe. That's just me from a very far distance making a guess.
0: That one has popped up, and that's most likely going to be out of play. And it is just behind the bleachers.
1: Popular place for the kids to congregate to grab the foul balls here.
0: That's where a lot of the kids being. It's in the concourse area. Two and two. That one fouled, and that hit Gomez somewhere.
1: That's off the ankle. That's the ankle dance right there. Sosa over at third has been dancing precariously far down the third baseline.
0: Surprisingly, Delonto hasn't hit a throw over the third. But then again, you don't want to do that now that you're only up by one run.
1: Well, also, too, Gomez has done a good job in fouling off pitches.
0: Well, that one is in the dirt, so now it is 3-2, and Rocco needs to avoid a fourth free pass.
1: Consecutive free pass.
0: Sosa at third. Babkowski at second. 3-2. And that one just missed, and so Rocco is awarded his fourth consecutive free pass. I was going to bring in Michael DiVittavio. DiVittavio has a couple of singles to his name, but here comes Joe Riedebach, and that is most likely going to be it for Rocco Almonte.
1: Yeah, second mountain visit. Rocco's day is done. We'll get you the new Tarp Skunks pitcher when we come back. 2-1. Skunks with the lead.

0: New Tarp Skunks pitcher is going to be Colin Pence. Making his 9th appearance on the season, comes in with a 1-1 record, a 3.38 ERA, does have 3 saves on the season. 16 innings pitched, 14 hits, 6 runs all earned, 3 walks against 12 strikeouts, and he inherits a jam left by Rocco Almonte. Bases loaded, 2 out. Here in the top of the 6th inning, Pilots already getting 1 across. We'll see if Pence can get out of it. And here to tell you all about it, it is Jalen Ferguson.
1: Thank you very much. And Pence inherits a bases-loaded situation with 2 outs.
0: And he's facing probably the hottest hitter on the Newark Pilots right now, Michael DiVotavio. 2 for 2, 2 singles on the day. So we'll see if Pence can shut it down here and maintain a 2-1 lead.
1: Well, Pence does have that speed, his ability to throw gas. So the 0-0, that one driven out to center field. Grant Moore ranging under it, makes the catch. So one pitch for Colin Pence, and the inning is over. Tarp Skunks up 2-1. We go to the bottom of the 6th.
2: Due to time constraints,
1: welcome back here to Russell E. Dietrich Park. Jamestown up 3-2. Colin Pence out for his second inning of work. He will face Bolin, Sosa, and Babkowski. And here to call it is Dre Guinness.
0: All right, thank you very much. And once again, they do the Timbits contest down on the field in between innings. And do we get any Timbits? No. They don't think of us up here.
3: No.
0: We get no Timbits.
3: I want some.
0: I want some birthday cake Timbits.
3: That sounds nice, actually.
0: Aiden Bolden stands in facing Colin Pence, and the first pitch is taken for a strike as we're lamenting our lack of sugary donut snacks.
1: That was funny. Back at home, there is no Tim Hortons.
0: You'd figure there would be out in that part of town, as that one's fouled off to the right 0-2.
1: Back at home, there's Krispy Kreme, Dunkin' Donuts. If you wanted to go to Tim Hortons, you will have to go to Indianapolis.
0: Well, you want a hot take. Krispy Kreme's overrated. Dunkin' Donuts is trash. It's all about Timmy's. That one's fouled off. We'll do 0-2 again.
1: I'll give you Dunkin' Donuts. Krispy Kreme, they're mid.
3: See, here's the thing. I haven't had Tim Hortons donuts, so I can't really state my opinion on that.
0: You got DoorDash. Swinging a foul at the plate, 0-2.
1: But as I was talking the other day, if you put a donut in the microwave.
0: I still haven't done it. I haven't had an opportunity, though.
1: This is elite level knowledge.
0: Am I going to have to get donuts tomorrow morning?
1: Yes.
0: That one misses for a ball, 1-2.
1: Again, this is elite level knowledge I'm giving you.
0: Donut in the microwave. Okay, I'll give it to you that, you know, yeah, because it'll be warm, it'll be better. Swing and a foul tip. Delonto unable to hold on to it. As that one launched off the edge of his glove. Count still remains 1-2. Krispy Kreme is like biting into a ball of grease.
1: It depends on where you get it from.
0: Any Krispy Kreme. It don't matter.
1: If you get it straight out the fryer, then I'll give that to you.
0: No, I've had, you know, like hour-old donuts. There's a weak chopper toward third, foul.
1: Dunkin' Donuts just tastes like they put it in the microwave.
0: Dunkin' tastes like they just gave up trying.
1: Like I said, put a donut in the microwave, but like, I feel like Dunkin' Donuts' whole structure is just microwave.
0: They need to put some flavor in their donuts is what they need to do. 1-2 the count. And the pitch. Another foul back. Them Bolins staying alive.
3: Newark has been doing that all day. Making them work for that strikeout.
0: Pence has been coming in with nothing but heat. See if he comes back with another fastball. There's a chopper toward short. Kiefer tried to glove it on the backhand in and out of his glove. And Bolin's aboard. You see what the call is on that one. It looked like Dixon was going to go after it, and Kiefer called him off. That is going to be an error on Kiefer.
3: That is the second E6 delivered to Kiefer.
0: So now here's Jeremy Sosa. The first pitch to him. Up and in for a ball. 1-0.
3: Talking about delivering heat. I don't even think Sosa blinked and saw that one hit the glove.
0: Sosa's grounded out to first, struck out, and was hit by a pitch. Swing and a miss.
3: That was power on power.
0: Yes, it was. Scoreboard controller still lagging behind my button presses. It's always fun. Gotta figure that out.
3: I think you just need a new everything.
0: 1-1 squares the bunt, does not pull back, takes a strike. And the count goes 1-2.
3: I think Pence now is just letting them have it.
0: I mean, when you're throwing that much heat, you know, I would. If you can hit it, hit it. Here's the strike zone. Oh, that one just misses up. 2-2.
3: I think it's all about the positioning of the glove when it comes to strike calls. Delonto elevated his glove, so that kind of showed the ump that was up high.
0: 2-2. Called strike three. Sosa caught looking. Down he goes for the first out of the inning, and that will bring up Christopher Babkowski.

0: Babkowski stands in, also 0-for-2 with a hit by pitch in the last inning. Here's his last at-bat. Swing and a miss, first time.
1: Now, Pence is just letting him have it. He's been attacking that zone ever since the top of the eighth started.
0: And you have to believe there was a bit of a conversation in the dugout about this very thing. As there's a ground ball to short, could be two. Kiefer steps on the bag at second, throws on to first. Two, a double play, and the side is retired. No runs, no hits, one runner left via the air. We go to the bottom of the eighth inning. It's still 3-2 Skunks.
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3: Your WRFA weather forecast for the evening of Wednesday, July 8th. Tonight we'll have some patchy fog after 10 p.m. It'll be mostly cloudy with a low of 63 degrees. Tomorrow we'll have a 30% chance of showers and thunderstorms after 2 p.m. It'll be mostly sunny with a high near 85 degrees. Thursday night we'll have showers and thunderstorms likely with a low of 63 degrees. Friday we'll have showers and possibly a thunderstorm. The high will be near 79 degrees. And Friday night we'll have a 30% chance of showers and thunderstorms before 8 p.m. It'll be mostly cloudy with a low of 59 degrees.
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6: And welcome back here to Russell E. Dietrich Park. Wagner here to start his third inning of work. He will face the top of the lineup of Grant Moore, Eric Weeks, and Nolan Smith. And here to call it is Dragonis.
7: All right, thank you very much, Jalen, as we go to the bottom of the eighth inning here in an exceptionally tight pitching duel here. Zach McLean started the game. He went five, gave up no runs on three hits. His counterpart on the day, Clark Jansen, he ended up going six, gave up two runs on five hits. Bullpen each has given up a run, and this has been a pretty solid ball game as Grant Moore stands in 3-for-3 on the evening. We'll see what Moore can do here as Liam Wagner kicks and throws, and the first pitch of the inning is taken outside for a ball, 1-0. Moore, who entered this game with 19 stolen bags, now has 25 off from tying the franchise single season record, as there is a base hit into center field. Moore goes 4-for-4, and we weren't going to mention until that at bat, but he had hit the first three legs of the cycle, single, double, triple in order. A home run there would have given him a natural cycle. But as it is, we'll take a base hit and a 4-for-4 day, working his way into the most valuable stinker conversation. And here's Eric Weeks.
8: I think that puts him without a doubt the most valuable stinker.
7: Well, you know, Weeks has done a good job knocking a couple of those in, and both those have been Grant Moore, so. You can't knock them in unless they're on the bag. Runner goes. Pitch taken outside for a ball. Throw down is not in time. Another stolen base for Grant Moore, and now he is four bags away from tying the single season stolen base record.
8: That was a pretty close play.
7: Yeah, there's going to be an argument.
8: Babkowski threw it in the right spot, too. But Grant Moore got a hand in.
7: And interesting, the manager was about to walk over the chalk line to go discuss it with the umpire. He had a back behind the baseline, behind the dirt line. And I'm thinking the reason that is if he crosses that white line, that's going to constitute a mound visit, even if he goes to argue with the umpire. As the meme music has now taken over Dietrich Park. 1-0 to Eric Weeks is now more off second. And there's a high drive left field deep. Going back, and that ball is gone. Eric Weeks hit it high and watch it fly. A two-run home run. His second on the season, and it is now 5-2.
8: And he completely demolished it off the bat, pulling that one deep out to left field and over the blue meanie, getting him his second home run of the season.
7: Well, I think your offensive most valuable stinker might just now be co-most valuable stinker is Eric Weeks with 4 RBI on today. As that one way out of here. And the first pitch to Nolan Smith was taken for a strike. Next pitch, said he went around quickly 0-2.
8: Yeah, that was the home plate umpire's call there.
7: Well, no, now they're saying it's 1-1. I don't know. I'm going to stick with the 0-2 until I hear differently. That one misses for a ball. And it is 1-2, and the pitch. Swinging a foul off toward us and over our head. We'll stay 1-2.
8: You know, there's been a couple of foul balls that have went just over the press box, and you haven't even flinched.
7: You get desensitized after a while. Yeah, so I was right for Weeks. That was his second home run on the season. Just feels like more.
8: That was the one back in Niagara Falls.
7: Yep. 2-2. There's a sharp line drive through the Tony Gwynn hole on the left side. That is a base hit. Three consecutive hits to start the inning here for the Tarps Guns. As James Dixon will stand in now. Nobody out. And a runner at first.
8: Nolan Smith getting himself his second single. He's been getting on base recently.
7: For the Tarp Skunks, that's their 11th hit of the ball game. You were talking about double-digit hits. Well, there you go. As the first pitch misses for a ball, 1-0.
8: We waited up until the eighth inning, but now I think the Tarp Skunks have figured it out now.
7: Sometimes that's how it happens. As that one misses up, 2-0. And the thing is, now if Colin Pence comes out for the ninth, he will be in line for a three-inning save here. It is a save situation anyway, so if anyone comes out during a save situation. So that one's fouled off. But Pence had definitely earned it.
8: Definitely did. Pence having to get himself out of a jam.
7: Well, Wagner has to get himself out of one here first. Two runs across. Grant Moore started it with a single, stole a bag. There's a fly ball out into right field, but going under it is Bolin. He makes the catch for the first out of the inning. And that'll bring up Nate Muncy. Muncy 0-3 on the day, left-handed hitter. Waits in the first pitch, taken off the plate for a ball. Smith off first. Grant Moore led off the inning with a single, stole a bag, scored on the two-run home run by Eric Weeks. As that one misses. That's 2-0. Skunks back in action on Friday against the Muck Dogs. That one taken for a strike. Then the count goes 2-2.
8: I know the Tarp Skunks are going to want to have all hands on deck for that one on Friday.
7: 2-2 fouled back. And Muncy stays there. Muck Dogs with an 8-4 lead over the Red Wings. That one in the bottom of the seventh inning. Niagara Ironbacks leading the Niagara Falls Americans by a score of 9-4. That one in the top of the ninth. Because that one is popped up. Foul territory, third base side. Underneath is Devotavio, and he makes the catch. And there are two outs.
8: Good job getting a quality at bat. Unfortunately, it ends in a pop out.
7: Paul Delanto stands in. He's had a solid day as well. A couple of doubles, scored a run. You know, I think as the most valuable stinker award always evolves throughout the course of a ball game in the ninth inning, I think it's going to come down to four as there's a curveball. This is outside for a ball. I think we have four most valuable stinkers tonight. Moore, Weeks, Delanto, and then on the offensive side, Zach McLean, who's in line to pick up his first win of the season. As that one misses outside, 2-0.
8: You know, and Paul Delanto in his last double, I want to stay 5 feet away from a home run.
7: If that, yeah. He thought it was gone, too. And then Eric Weeks said, hold my Gatorade. Because they're, you know, not old enough for beer yet. That one up and in. 3-0.
8: You know, it's funny because I keep forgetting that I'm older than a lot of these players. Paul Delanto isn't even 20 yet.
7: 3-0 pitch on the outside corner for a strike. 3-1. Yeah, I know. These kids, they're going to be fun, you know, to watch. Here for the remaining few weeks of the season, even in the next season and beyond. Is that one in the dirt? And Delanto draws a walk. And with two outs, runners at first and second, and that's going to bring up Joaquin Rodriguez Costa.
8: And JRC has been putting solid contact on the ball. Now he's going to need to put it in the correct spaces.
7: Now that breeze is starting to pick up a little bit, you get something out in the right field with a good amount of backspin, and that breeze that's blowing in a little bit will actually allow the baseball to walk over the fence. So see if you can get one up in the jet stream.
8: That gap in right center field looks very promising, but also down the left field line.
7: Oh, my goodness. Dandino is playing almost in left center field. There is almost about 60 yards between him and the line, maybe more. JRC stands in. First pitch, there's a high drive down the right field line, hooking foul.
8: And like I'm saying, making solid contact, he's just pulling it. Got to straighten it up a little bit.
7: Just a little early on a fastball, and just the sound of the ball off the bat.
8: I've seen JRC in batting practice. He has that power.
7: Yeah, that one in the dirt gets away, but no advance. As Babkowski able to jump on that one in a hurry. 1-1 goes the count.
8: It just got past Babkowski, but it didn't go past him enough. Here in Dietrich, the backstop is a lot further.
7: 1-1 the count and the pitch. Swing, and there's a shot into right field. That's going to fall for a base hit. Turning the corner at third and heading to the plate is Smith. He will score. Holding at second is Delanto on the throw, and JRC with an RBI single. It is now 6-2.
8: I think he broke the bat on that one because It sounded the crack of the bat. That one was a single.
7: It sounded like a baseball bat gave its life for a good cause. So with that single, runners remain at first and second. And that'll bring up Dom Costello, and the first pitch he sees is outside for a ball.
8: JRC's bats did sound like it gave its life. Got to commend the fallen soldier.
7: Costello 0-for-1 officially with a walk and a sacrifice fly that drove in a run. There's a ground ball up the middle. That is stopped at second. The throw in is in time. They got him. Fournier with a great play behind the bag and a quick throw to Castillo at second to get JRC ahead of the throw. But three runs come across on a few hits. We go to the top of the ninth inning. It's 6-2, Jamestown. 6-2 as we go to the top of the ninth inning. Eric Weeks with a two-run home run back in the bottom of the eighth inning that extended the lead. And a new pitcher for the Jamestown Tarp Skunks is bad news for the Newark Pilots. As all business, Chase Barron stands in, the Tarp Skunks' dedicated closer, ready to lock this one down. Not a safe situation with a four-run lead, but still wanting to lock it down. This is his 11th appearance with a 1.23 ERA. He's 1-0 with three saves in 14 and two-thirds innings. Six hits, two runs, both earned. Nine walks against 31 strikeouts on the season. And here to tell you all about the bad news is Jalen Ferguson.
8: Thank you very much. Even though he's not going to get the save, he will be credited for slamming the door.
7: And he's going to face 7-8-9.
8: That one just missing. Appeal to first. Did not go around. Want to know the count.
7: It's Gomez, Devotavio, and I didn't have the light on. I turned off the light.
8: Well, that one is in there for a strike.
7: Or limits. There we go. Now I can read.
8: There's Angel Gomez. Now what a 1-1 counts.
7: He's got a tough task ahead of him. He was tagging, what, 97, 98 the board up in Auburn?
8: I give him 98. Those are it's amazing. Those are MLB levels of speed, and he's only D2. That one fouled, and so now it is 2-2 the count.
7: You know, if you're hitting against that at this level, you're – almost take it back as a moral victory going back to the dugout saying, at least I made contact.
8: I mean, Pilots have not been able to strike out easily as that one. Down low for a ball.
7: You know, that's a lot of credit to the hang in there with them-ism that the Newark Pilots has. Is that a thing? Hang in there with them-ism?
8: I think you might have just made something new.
7: There's a lot of apostrophes in that.
8: That one in the dirt, and he walks the first batter. And Delonto having a walk back up the mound. That's going to bring in Michael Devotavio.
7: Devotavio.
8: Devotavio.
7: It's easier for me to say.
8: That one up. And that one just past the glove of Delonto. That was the second pass ball for Chase Barron.
7: Barron needs to do what Barron does best.
8: Just got to throw strikes. Don't even worry about the runner.
7: Yep. Inconsequential at this point.
8: And that one just missed.
7: Where did that miss?
8: Where did the miss indeed? But nonetheless, 2-0 to Devotavio.

0: a ball, 3-0. Location has to be fixed here. Again, free passes will kill you in this league. Three and oh. That one in there for a strike. Dave Ottavio thought that one was ball four. I saw Barron shaking his head. I think that he figured out where the spot is.
1: Well, see if he can go back there.
0: Well, he hit the same spot. Yeah. 3-2.
1: Yeah, Dave Ottavio, I don't think he wants to swing the bat. I think it's just too much speed.
0: It's not something you're usually accustomed to.
1: No.
0: Oh, man. That one just missed. So, Chase Barron walks the first two batters he sees. That's going to bring in Lucas Orlovitz.
1: Orlovitz, 1-for-3. Singled, scored back in the seventh, reached on an error and struck out.
0: That one, oh, Lucas had to duck underneath that.
1: You want to talk about buzzing the tower? Wow.
0: That has to be scary.

0: ground ball to Kiefer, throws on the bag at second, throws on the first, and he's safe at first. So they only get the out at second, and now the runners are at the corners of first and third. That's going to bring in Justin Dandino.
1: And
0: I'm going to leave that one alone.
1: I saw something that irritated me a little bit, but I'm just going to leave it alone.
0: So Justin Dandino. Well, you can tell me off camera or off the air.
1: Yeah, I definitely will. I mean, it's nothing skunks-wise or pilots-wise.
0: That one outside for a ball.
1: But I digress. I've said too much.
0: What could he be talking about?
1: Well, if I'm not talking about the skunks and I'm not talking about the pilots, it doesn't leave many options.
0: That one down low and in for a ball, two and in.
1: The power of deduction.
0: So Dandino, their runners at the corners now. That one in there for a strike. So two and one.
1: So that's where the sweet spot is. It's going to be the inside corner to the left-handers, outside part of the plate to right-handers. Barron's getting nothing on the dominant hand side.
0: There it is.
1: And as soon as I say that, you know, home plate umpire shows me up. I'm okay with that.
0: Two and two to Dandino. That one outside for a ball, and now the count is 3-2.
1: This is a little unusual for Barron. Not his usual type of performance.
0: 3-2. Fouled. You know, I think what it is what Barron is, you know, at the first half of the season, didn't really need his services, but within the last week, he has gotten a lot more work on the mound than he was originally. You know, pitching three back in Newark. That one up high for a ball. And so third walk for Chase Barron and Delonto. Well, here comes Joe Rittabach. There really needed to be a conversation here.
1: Yeah. And you've been a pitcher. You've had those conversations. What is that conversation?
0: I mean, look, force it. This is not even just for the pitcher, this conversation. This conversation is for everybody in the infield. I mean, a force at any base, and you got to turn two here to end the game here. You don't want – I mean, yeah, you really don't want them to score on you. I keep saying no lead is safe, especially – with one out.
1: So now the tea party at the mound is over.
0: I think that conversation is for Chase Barron. Focus on the batter. Everybody else, figure out where you're going to throw it to if the ball comes to you. That's what my coach always told me.
1: It's Miles Castillo's dancing.
0: I want just outside. Want to know.
1: For Castillo, he's walked a couple times, flew out, grounded out, 0 for 2 officially.
0: That's a ground ball to Nolan Smith, and that gets past Smith. So one run's going to score. We're on the second, and another run comes across to score. Jamestown now up 6-4. The lead has been dwindled down to 2.
1: Knows the hardest contact off of Barron. Just enough to get past the glove of Smith at first.
0: But now we're going to do the corners all over again. Swing and a miss by Colden Forney.
1: Fournier 0-for-4 today. Has grounded into a double play. Does have an RBI on that double play.
0: That's fouled back to the backstop. 0-2. Now this game is getting real. Barron at first was not in line for the save, but now he is in line for the save.
1: I don't know if you can get a save. I don't know if it would count as a save now.
0: That has popped up in the infield. Nolan Smith coming in and makes the catch on the mound. Two gone. Newark is down to their last out.
1: Wow, did Barron need that one?
0: That was a big out that they needed desperately. But now he's going to bring in Michael DeRosa.
1: And it goes to show kind of where the captaincy is on that infield. You know, Nolan Smith, his second year here with the Tarp Skunks. Since he's been here, he's really settled down the infield and has been the kind of the captain's voice out there. So it's going to come down to Michael DeRosa.
0: So Michael DeRosa. As the Pilots are down to their last out. That one in there for a strike. Importance on how crucial first pitch strike is. And that one down low for a ball, 1-1.
1: Crowd is stuck around here. You can hear them out there.
0: Yeah. Probably moved under the press box. That's where most of the crowd is. That one in there. And Newark are down to their last strike. Can Chase Barron close the game? Here it goes. Oh! As there was a steal there, Delonto throws to second. And the run scores. Newark has now dwindled the lead down to 1-6-5. I don't really agree with the throw to second call.
1: Yeah, especially since no one was covering. No one was thinking it.
0: Now, down to the last strike here. And oh man, that one just missed.
1: You know, nothing is ever easy.
0: It's not. Here he goes. 3-2. That one ground ball, and that one is through. Muncy having trouble, and the run scores, and we are now tied in the top of the ninth.
1: For Chase Barron, that's his second blown save in as many opportunities.
0: And as we thought that would be the end of the ball game, nope, we still got more. So that's going to bring in Aiden Bolin.
1: Four runs across here in the ninth inning.
0: Snap throw to first.
1: Off the Tarp Skunks closer, and that is not what you wanted to have.

0: That one just missed. Like you said, it's never easy. It's just not. Nonetheless, I want to know. That one in the dirt.
1: That'll be Jordan Kiefer and Moore in the bottom of the ninth. No action in the Skunks bullpen.
0: I mean, I don't know what else to do, especially after this situation. That one fouled at the plate. That one hitting Delonto.
1: The trainer going to come out and have a conversation with them. Getting tagged with a ball off the bat, probably going 105, 110 miles an hour. We're going to check his mobility. Trainer and Joe Riedebach heading back to the dugout. Convinced Delonto is fit to continue here.

0: So 2-1 to Aiden Bolin. That one is a ground ball, and that one's going to get through. So just when you thought that the game could have been over, it's going to continue, as it is a tie game. Runners at first and second. That's going to bring in Jeremy Sosa.
1: And now there is action in the Tarpskunks bullpen.
0: I mean, I don't know who else you will put in.
1: Oh, there's Jack Santee. There's Joe Man Santos.
0: I think you would have to put in Santos.
1: There's a few. I think there's a. It's a right-hander in there. There's a few right-handed options out there. Logan Price, who's been pretty good. Tino Massone, you could bring in as well. Eli Bryant on a short stint.
0: There comes Jeremy Sosa standing in. That one in the zone for a strike. 0-1 the count.
1: Ninth pilot up this inning.
0: That one is in the dirt. That one gets past Delonto. And now we have runners. Both runners in scoring position, one at second and one at third.
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1: You know, best case scenario for the Skunks is get this last out and quickly get a run to put this game away in the ninth.
0: Again, they go to the ninth, there would not be extra inning rules. That one just missed. 2-1.
1: Nope, there would not be extra inning rules in the ninth, but they've got Jordan Kiefer, Jordan Kiefer back to the top with Grant Moore. But you don't want it to go into the tenth. You don't want another tie.
0: Well, that one misses. I mean, you also don't want that to happen either. Another tie. I mean, you don't win, but you don't lose. But, again, it's shades of Niagara back on Friday. 3-1. That one just missed. And so now, walk Sosa. And that's going to bring in Christopher Babkowski.
1: And that is going to be it for Barron. Yep. That's going to be it for Barron. It looks like Joe Man Santos coming in for the Skunks.
3: Oh, my God. Welcome back here to Russell E. Dietrich Park, as Joe Santos will be the one to come onto the mound. He will face Christopher Babkowski.
1: Yeah, Joe Man Santos, he's got a tall task ahead of him. All he needs is one out, but the bases are loaded. Two down here. For Santos, it's his 11th appearance, 2-0 record with a 2.61 ERA, 20 2/3 innings pitched, 21 hits, 7 runs, 6 earned, 10 walks, 10 strikeouts. So it's going to be up to the left-hander here with the bases loaded against Babkowski.
0: That one is inside for a ball, 1-0.
1: And Babkowski may have made a mistake by jumping out of the way of that one. If he let that hit him, Newark would have had the lead.
0: That's something that Joe Riddabach wouldn't want, especially having Joe Santos coming out of the pen. So that one misses. And so we are seeing the same thing from the location. 2-0. That one just missed. 3-0.
1: That, I mean, he's hit There have been a number of pitchers that have hit the target where the catcher's glove has not moved.
0: I mean, I don't even know what to do anymore. A 3-0. That one is in there for a strike.
1: That was the exact same pitch. All right, I guess that's what we're doing tonight.
0: 3-1 to Babkowski. That one catches the zone. 3-2. They need a strike to get out of the inning. And that one in the dirt. And the Pilots have now taken the lead. The Pilots are now up 7-6 on Jamestown, and that's going to bring in Angel Gomez.
1: And this will be his second at bat of the inning, as the Pilots sending 10 around already. Well, we have a pinch hitter here. Trying to get a number 14. Nope, that's still Angel Gomez. Okay.
0: That one in there for a strike. Oh, and won the count. And that one slipped out of the hands of Joe Santos.
1: Wow, Delonto with an incredible save to save a run here.
0: Did. Saved multiple. So 1-1 the count. So it's a ground ball to Nolan Smith. Trying to

0: And we had to turn off the shotgun mic before some words get on the air. But Joe Riedebach, you know, at this point, I have no answers.
1: I really don't know. I mean, I understand the frustration there.
0: I just don't know.
1: It's almost like everything that could go wrong has gone wrong.
0: I feel like I said that the last time we were on the air.
1: Yep. That's going to bring in Michael DiOttavio.
0: Let's see if some of the inappropriate chirping has died down.
1: That one, I think that one missed. I know that was in there for a strike. Oh, no, that did miss. One and oh, that one's in there for a strike. One and one.
0: At this point, I'm at a complete and total loss.
1: I don't know. And that one driven out to left field, giving chase is Weeks getting under it and making the catch for out number three. Tarpskunks hoping to answer back as we head to the bottom of the ninth. Newark takes a 9-6 lead.
0: Seven runs coming across in the top of the ninth inning for the Newark Pilots. Manager Joe Riedebach for the Jamestown Tarpskunks ejected after a questionable, controversial non-call at first base, allowing two more runs to score. 9-6, Newark leads as we go to the bottom of the ninth inning. It'll be Jordan Kiefer and Grant Moore due up here in the ninth. And here to tell you about it, this is Jalen Ferguson.
1: Yeah, that last inning kind of took the wind out of our sails, didn't it?
0: You could say that, yeah.
1: But hopefully this part of the lineup can answer back, not let that phase them.
0: Well, they need to be selective out there. They can't just go out free swinging willy-nilly. They got to find something that they can drive.
1: They're also going to need to have quality at bats. 1-2-3 innings is just not going to do it.
0: As it looks like it's still Liam Wagner out there on the mound for the Pilots.
1: There was action in Newark's bullpen.
0: Yeah, no, this is a new pitcher. We haven't been updated yet. Let me see if I can get the...
1: Well, it's 13.
0: Yeah, it is going to be... Cam Harrison, who is normally he's a two-way player. Seventh appearance, 0-4, 8.72 ERA, 21 and two-thirds innings pitch. He's given up 32 hits, 29 runs, 20 of them, one of those earned. He's walked 27 and struck out 16. So, you know, as the late, great Yogi Berra used to say, it ain't over till it's over.
1: That one up high for a ball. And Caleb Jordan, again, like you said, that's silent success. He's going to need some loud success right here. Shows bunt, did not pull it back. Strike one. I don't know what that was about, but
0: I think he did pull it back, and they called it a ball. They appealed down to first.
1: Okay, 2-0.
0: And how would the first baseman see a left-hander squirting around a bunt?
1: That one is inside for a ball, 3-0.
0: These kind of things that make my head really hurt.
1: A game like this.

0: So that one is in there for strike. 3-0. A game like this can give you a migraine in the morning. That one inside for a ball, and Caleb Jordan. Hopefully this can get something started for the Tarps Yunks. That's going to bring in Tito Kiefer. And there's a pinch hitter for Kiefer, as it is Anthony Trommer, the pinch hitter for Kiefer.
1: So Anthony Trommer, right-handed hitter, getting his opportunity to hit here.
0: That one is outside for a ball, 1-0. And that plate discipline, like I said, the ability to draw walks is what keeps the Tarpskunks in games.
1: Trommer comes in hitting 308 on the season.
0: That one outside again, 2-0. So Anthony Trommer, Caleb Jordan at first, swing and a miss.
1: Skunks have been leading for 8 innings. After 7 runs in the top of the frame, find themselves in the bottom of the 9th trying to fight back.
0: That one fouled, and so now 2-2 the count to Trommer. That one. It's a passed ball. Caleb Jordan advances. It's ball 3, so it's a full count for Anthony Trommer.
1: That is a bit of a benefit. Takes away the potential double play.
0: Three and two to Anthony Trommer. That one inside, and Anthony Trommer gets on base via a walk.
1: Well, still some skunks in these, still some life in these skunks yet. And flipping it back to the top of the order, probably for the most dangerous part. Grant Moore, Eric Weeks, Nolan Smith. And you know what's lost in this whole translation is Zach McLean was in line for his first win of the season, and now he is going to get another no decision.
0: Oh, really?
1: Yep. Chase Barron would be on the hook for the loss.
0: They're stretching and tossing in Newark's bullpen.
1: Actually, I'm wondering, is it? Yeah, it would be Barron because he didn't inherit anything. He started the 9th.
0: He did. He came in the 8th.
1: You know, and I don't normally question Joe Riedebach's decisions. That's, you know, granted it's within the purview of our job. I generally just try not to, but I have to question polling Pence and not letting him start the 9th and keeping Barron in reserve.
0: Yeah. Now, Grant Moore. Runners at first and second. Grant Moore, who is having an outstanding game. 4-for-4, 2 singles, a double, and a triple. That one, ooh, right there for a strike. 1-1. That one just misses. 2-1. This discipline right here is going to be very important. But 2-1 to Grant Moore. And time called. Good decision. Caleb Jordan at second. Anthony Trommer at first. Eric Weeks on deck. That one outside, 3-1. And again, protecting here. Want to have that good plate discipline. Covering the bag at second is Castillo. That one just missed. Three balls, and the bases are loaded. And this is an at-bat you don't want to miss. Eric Weeks up to the plate.
1: Well, Weeks is already homered here tonight. Back in the eighth inning, a two-run job. So he knows how to find that part of the outfield.
0: He does. So here comes Eric Weeks. That one inside for a ball.
1: And for the moment, you allow yourself to dream, but only briefly.
0: 1-0 to Weeks. And here he comes. That one misses for a ball, 2-0. And this is the kind of game that gets the hairs on the back of your neck to stand up. But again, it's not over in baseball. There is no clock. That one misses. 3-0 to Eric Weeks.
1: You know, the phrase goosebumps. I've got turkey skin on my arms right now. That's how juiced I am.
0: 3-0. If we're feeling like that, I can only imagine how the players are. As that one misses, a run is going to come across the score. Skipper on his way to the mound. That is most likely going to be it for Harrison.
1: Yeah, that's a super quick hook. But second visit. This is the second visit, right?
0: Yep.
1: Okay. I couldn't tell if it was this inning or last inning, but yeah, we are getting a new pitcher coming in. We'll get you the info on him in just a moment. Skunks threatening. It's 9-7.
2: What do
0: you think?
2: 34. Oh, the champion beats me by 8-7.
0: Man.
2: Branson.

0: Panu. Newark Pilots pitcher is going to be Grant Ingram. His fifth appearance, comes in with a 1-1 record, 6.17 ERA, 11 2/3 innings pitched, 10 hits, 14 runs, 8 allowed, 21 walks against 10 strikeouts. And he's going to inherit a huge gem left by Cam Harrison, who has walked the first four tarp stumps he saw.
1: And it was those four tarp skunks that loaded the bases and dwindled the lead down to two.
0: So once again, Grant Ingram, 6.17 ERA, 1-1 record in just under 12 innings. He's given up 21 walks, 10 strikeouts, so you kind of have to be thinking.
1: Here comes Nolan Smith. This is his opportunity, and he's shown his clutch moments. Hopefully, Nolan Smith can produce here. That one just missed.
0: Trummer off third, Moore off second, Weeks off first. One in a 9-7 ball game. Nobody out.
1: That one inside for a ball. I think that strike zone has gotten a little bit more narrow.
0: Corner infield's playing in, middle infield back.
1: That one in there for a strike, 2-1.
0: That's the first strike we've seen for a while.
1: Nolan Smith. That one up high for a ball, 3-1. Babkowski telling Ingram to calm down. 3-1 to Nolan.
0: Yeah, I think that's almost impossible. There are many types of people that you do not tell to calm down.
1: Check swing. Field umpire, he did not go around. Ball four, a run comes in to score. Tarpskunks dwindled the lead down to 1. It is 9-8 Newark, but that's going to bring in James Dixon.
0: Somebody bring me a baby aspirin, please. I'm about to have a heart attack.
1: This game is nothing like anything I have expected it.
0: We talked about this before we went on air.
1: That one in there for a strike.
0: That this could be one of those games. And guess what?
1: It's
0: one of those games.
1: It's been an emotional roller coaster, I will say. That one up and inside for a ball.
0: A base hit, and the skunks walk off.
1: Pretty much.
0: Unless it's true. Well, I don't know. Center field and right field are playing shadow. Left field is playing straight away, even a step back.
1: You would have to push that one.
0: It has to go in the gap.
1: Yeah. That one catches the zone for a strike. Dixon didn't like it. 1-2 the count. Nate Muncy on deck. One and two. Swing and a miss by Dixon, and that is the first out for the Tarps Gun. I was going to bring in Nate Muncy. Nate Muncy definitely due for a hit, as he is 0-4. And that one just missed. 1-0 the count to Muncy. That one down the left field line. One runs gonna score. Here comes Eric Weeks. Eric Weeks comes across. Nate Muncy walks it off for the Tarp Skunks. Tarp Skunks win 10-9.
0: Oh my goodness. Just when you needed him, Nate Muncy goes the other way. to Drive-In 2 and the Terpskunks in a game that they should not have been playing in the bottom of the ninth inning come back to walk off the Pilots. And oh my goodness.
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5: Your WRFA weather forecast for the evening of Wednesday, July 8th. Tonight we'll have some patchy fog after 10 p.m. It'll be mostly cloudy with a low of 63 degrees. Tomorrow we'll have a 30% chance of showers and thunderstorms after 2 p.m. It'll be mostly sunny with a high near 85 degrees. Thursday night we'll have showers and thunderstorms likely with a low of 63 degrees. Friday we'll have showers and possibly a thunderstorm. The high will be near 79 degrees. And Friday night we'll have a 30% chance of showers and thunderstorms before 8 p.m. It'll be mostly cloudy with a low of 59 degrees.
6: I have a question since I was in like fourth grade. Why is it island always spelled like island, and why do we always pronounce it like island?
7: So my grandmother, she used to say a phrase that, you know, a lot of my peers have never heard of before.
8: I wish I was more rich instead of good looking, or mother didn't have all dumb kids.
7: But I've never heard that anywhere else except for Norfolk. And at first I thought it was just Dumars. And then slowly I realized, oh, if I say this in Norfolk at different eateries, it seems like people know what I want.
9: Grant, you remember our conversation about gossip and people who spread gossip and terms for them?
10: I don't think I was a part of that conversation, but my ears were burning.
9: Coming up next on Away With Words.
11: Well, I think it takes a big dog to weigh a ton.
10: You're listening to Away With Words, the show about language and how we use it. I'm Grant Barrett.
9: And I'm Martha Barnett. Here is a wonderful word that's making the rounds in Japan. It's taipa, T-A-I-P-A. And taipa refers to the level of satisfaction gained compared with the time spent. And like many Japanese neologisms, it's a shortening of other words. Taipa comes from taimu pafomonsu, which is borrowed from the English time performance. And taipa is particularly popular among younger folks, especially those born between 1995 and 2010. If you want optimum taipa, or time performance, you might watch a film or listen to a podcast at twice the normal speed. Or you might look for recut versions of a movie that just show the major plot points, or skip to the songs that you like in a playlist. And Grant, I certainly seek out taipa when I'm listening to audiobooks. I often turn them a little bit faster than what they should be.
10: Oh, really? Yeah, I used to do that. And I started realizing it was affecting my day-to-day conversation with people where I felt everyone was dragging around me. I had to go back to normal speed.
9: Is that right?
10: Yeah. But taipa, what a word for the modern age where we're just trying to cram more life into mm-hmm. the time we're given.
9: Right. We're being inundated with so much media, and so how do you speed things up so that you get through it all?
10: But we feel so obligated to consume the media that we're presented with, whether it be in text or video or audio form. We feel obligated. I wonder why. I wonder why we don't just simply push it away and say, no, thank you.
9: It's really like shoveling snow in a blizzard, isn't it?
10: Oh, yeah, yeah. Or draining the ocean with a teaspoon. It's just never going to end. I think this is why best of lists thrive. the best of 2023 of this sort or of that sort, because you need filters. You need people to curate quality for you so that you're not having to sort it yourself and have to do things like watch a movie at twice the speed. Right. That sounds ridiculous. But action movies are fast enough without seeing kick punches at a double speed. I can't imagine. Well, we love talking about language on the show, and we often venture into things like, besides new words, we talk about slang that your kids bring home, or the slang you remember from your old childhood, the books that you read, the books that we read, and we like to talk about those gentle disputes you have at work and at home about the right way to say things and the right way to write them. Let us know what you're thinking, 877-929-9673. That's toll-free in the United States and Canada. And if you're somewhere else, you can send us an email, words@waywardradio.org, or find lots of other ways to reach us on our website at waywardradio.org/contact.
9: Hey there, you have a way with words.
12: Hi.
9: Hi, who's this?
12: How are you? This is Carol from Iowa.
9: Hi, Carol. Welcome. What can we do for you?
12: Thank you. Well, I have a question about a saying that my dad used to use his entire life. He was a really quiet guy, not a conversationalist in any way. And his name was Don, and so in conversation, he would use a lot of what I now call Donisms, such as, I wish I was more rich instead of good-looking, or mother didn't have all dumb kids. But he used one the most, and it was really annoying. And over the years, we would just groan, but in response to us maybe trying to include him in a conversation, we might say something like, well, Dad, what do you think about that? And he would, honest to goodness, almost always say, well, I think it takes a big dog to weigh a ton. And we would all just look at each other like, what the heck? Or, you know, when we asked him, like, what does that mean? He would just laugh. Or, you know, it really did get annoying over the years, bless his heart. But we've never known what it meant. And I guess we never bothered to look it up. But it didn't make sense to us in any way, that saying. So that's what I'm asking is, do you know what that means?
10: And the phrase again?
12: It takes a big dog to weigh a ton.
10: It takes a big dog to weigh a ton. And did you have any guesses as to what it meant?
12: None. I have no inkling.
10: You know, Carol, he wasn't the only one to say it. And there are quite a few different versions of it. It goes back at least 100 years. And when people use it genuinely, or have used it genuinely in the past, they've used it to mean... It takes a strong person to handle a problem, or it takes a strong person to do what they say they'll do, or that problem is going to take a lot of figuring out. It's metaphorical, but the dog changes in the saying, and the weight changes in the saying. So sometimes you might say, it takes a big woman, or it takes a big man, or a big pig, a big hog, a big steer. Or you might say a mighty big one or a pretty big one. And then the ton could be 1,000 pounds, 500 pounds, 100 pounds, 50 pounds. And so all these different variations have been used over the many years. And all of these are just the kind of thing that they do appear in conversations and in writing as a non sequitur. But they're often a way to say, I don't know, but this sounds like a real problem and it kind of sucks for you.
12: Interesting. That makes total sense. And now I'll have to think back to the thousands of times we used it.
9: I also love that it's just piping up and saying the obvious. It does indeed take a big dog to weigh a ton.
12: Yeah, yeah. And the funny part is I've never heard anybody else use that saying. So I'm glad to know he didn't just make it up.
10: Yeah, it used to be more common, but I think this one is fading out. I think this one will soon be just a memory and family lore, just like yours.
12: Interesting. Well, now I know. Now we all know.
10: And thank you for sharing your memories and your family lore, Carol.
9: Yeah, now we all know some Donisms.
12: Yeah. I'd share the rest of you. Some are inappropriate, but
10: I like the other one you shared about, I wish I was born rich instead of so good looking.
12: I wish I was more rich instead of good looking. Yeah, he likes that one too.
9: Love it.
10: Take care now.
12: Oh, yeah.
10: Be well.
12: Okay. Bye-bye. Thank you. Bye-bye.
9: Bye, Carol. It's always great to hear about those endearing family phrases. Share yours with us, 877-929-9673, or send it an email. That address is words@waywardradio.org. You remember our phone call with Jacob from Kentucky, who was talking about that poetic expression from Appalachia, the groundhogs are making coffee.
10: Oh, yeah. It's when there's a mist in the trees and the low hills, just kind of, you can't really see. It's the early morning mist. It's so beautiful. Mm-hmm. It's just kind of lying in there heavy on the ground.
9: Yeah. Well, it reminds me of a lovely Icelandic term that I just came across. Dalalaitha, which literally translates as valley and sneak up. The verb there, leitha, means both to sneak up and it also means a female cat. So I get this wonderful picture of a valley where the fog is creeping in on little cat feet.
10: Oh, I love it. That is gorgeous. Yeah, I can imagine Iceland is a strange and mysterious place with the lore, a thousand years of lore and legend and the volcanoes and the strange geography and the northern temperatures and it must be a crazy place with the deep history that seems to permeate the whole place.
9: Right, and the Dalalaitha permeates in the mornings. I really love that term. We got to put Iceland on our bucket list.
10: I'm imagining little trolls riding those cats down from the hills, creeping along the snow.
9: Share your language stories with us, 877-929-9673. Hello, you have a way with words.
13: Hi, this is Olivia. I'm calling from Pensacola, Florida.
10: What can we do for you, Olivia?
13: The other day, my husband and I were sitting on the couch at night. We had the local news on in the background, but we weren't really watching it. But then the local weather person said, you know, it was a fair day, clear skies, 72 degrees. It was a perfect day. You know, it was a real Chamber of Commerce day. And my husband paused and looked at me and said, what did she just say? And I kind of wrote him off and I said, oh, you know, I think she was referencing a local event or something like that. And he said, no, she wasn't. She was using that to describe the weather. So we just found it so odd and kind of just one of those things we had never heard. I looked it up on my phone. I found a brief thing about maybe on an idiom website, and not an idiom I've heard. And my husband was like, yes, you can call Away With Words your favorite show. So the perfect opportunity. But before I called in, I used the opportunity the next day. I had some family in town and we were celebrating my son's birthday. The weather was the same. We were sitting outside, and I said to my sister, wow, it's a real Chamber of Commerce day. And she was shaking her head yes, and she turned to me and said, what did you just say? And we got our family the rest of the day. Because, I mean, I would say that we're pretty familiar with most sayings and phrases, and it really threw us all for a loop. So
10: it is about 100 years old, and it's got a interesting little history. There was a time when the Chambers of Commerce around the United States would record the local weather and report it back to the U.S. Weather Bureau. They not only recorded it for the National Weather Bureau, but for their own records, because the Chamber of Commerce, just like now, would put a lot of effort in bringing new people and new businesses to the area. And so to say that you had Chamber of Commerce weather meant that you had great weather. But it's curious that most often it refers to really, really great weather, like sunny and warm. Like you almost always see it referring to Florida and Southern California, exactly where we are and you are.
13: Oh, excellent.
10: Yeah.
13: Good to be here.
9: So postcard perfect.
10: Postcard perfect, yeah.
13: Yes, and it surely was, but it seemed like such a clunky way to say it. Maybe deduce what it was, but at the same time, we were thinking, why would you use that?
10: No, that's it. Because the Chamber of Commerce really wants to prove to people from outside their area, we have great weather. We have exactly the kind of weather that you want. If you want rain for your crops, we have that. If you want sun for your kids to play outside, we have that too.
9: But to you, it sounds like a Better Business Bureau day or something like that, right? Like some kind of institution's day.
13: Right, exactly. It was the kind of thing. And then we just thought our way of thinking about it was, okay, well, it was the day that you'd want to be out and shopping in commerce mm-hmm. or doing that sort of thing. So, mm-hmm. yeah.
10: Well, here we go. Thank you for bringing it to our attention, Olivia.
13: Thank you so much. We'll be peppering it into our daily conversations, if nothing else, than to freak other people out who haven't heard
10: yeah,
13: it.
10: Yeah, what are a few weird looks?
9: Right?
13: Yes, makes it all worth it. And an opportunity to tell them about your show.
10: Oh,
9: hey,
10: love
9: thanks.
10: It.
9: Thanks Take for evangelizing care. It.
13: Yeah.
9: Take care, Olivia.
10: All right, be well.
13: You too. Thank you so much. Have a good day.
10: Bye-bye.
9: Okay, take care.
10: Well, we'd love to hear your weather terms, whether it's old expressions or proverbs or just something the weird weather guy said. 877-929-9673. Email words@waywardradio.org.
9: More about what you say and why you say it. Stick around for more of Away with Words.

0: You're listening to Away with Words, the show about language and how we use it. I'm Martha Barnett.
1: And I'm Grant Barrett, and here he is, John Chinesky, our quizzicist. Hello, John.
2: Hey, hi, Grant. Hi, Martha.
0: Hello, Mr. Chinesky.
2: I don't know if you guys heard this old joke that goes, if Ella Fitzgerald married Darth Vader, she'd be Elevator.
0: Yeah. Uh-oh.
2: Now, you know, I don't know if that would be true. I mean, she already is a leading figure in her field. She'd most likely keep her name, or perhaps in their private life, out of a sense of togetherness, she might be Ella Fitzgerald Vader. He might become Darth Vader Fitzgerald.
0: Mm-hmm.
2: I'm just saying.
1: Okay. Yeah,
2: okay. These days,
1: sure.
2: Yeah.
0: Mm-hmm. Yep.
2: Well, what's the deal? But I was wondering what other romantic blendings might be possible. For example, if film actress Kendrick of Up in the Air married Texas Senator Phil and took his name, she would become the rearranging of one word's letters to make another word.
1: Anna Graham.
2: Yeah, Anna Graham. She would be Anna Graham.
1: So Anna, oh, okay. Anna Kendrick and
0: okay.
1: Phil Graham.
0: Okay.
2: That's very good. Yeah, nicely done. Here's the first. If TV comedian Newhart married TV comedian Betty and took her name, he would become a small bird.
0: Bob White?
2: Bob White? That's Bob White. Very nice. If singer Astley of Never Gonna Give You Up married playwright George Bernard and took his name, he would become a human-powered conveyance.
1: Rickshaw.
2: Rickshaw, yes. If psychologist Brothers married sci-fi icon Philip K and took his name, she would become a video game controller.
0: Joystick, that's very good. That's very, very good.
2: That's right.
0: Very good.
2: A little fun with phonetics there, yeah.
1: Nice.
2: If TV actress Stapleton of All in the Family married rock singer Vince of Motley Crue and took his name, she would become rather friendly and cheerful.
1: Genial.
2: Genial, yes. Genial. If legendary actress Hayworth married Larry from the Three Stooges and took his name, she would become a word meaning to change what a word means.
1: Redefine.
2: Yes. Redefine.
0: Very good. Redefine.
1: That's awesome.
0: These are again, really good.
2: They should have gotten together. They should get together.
1: Seriously.
2: If McDonald's founder Kroc married historian Howard of A People's History of the United States and took his name, he would become a dried grape.
1: Raisin. Howard Zinn.
2: I think that's one where you didn't have to know either of the names to get the answer.
0: I was thinking John.
2: Ray Kroc.
0: Yeah.
2: Yeah, Ray Kroc and Howard Zinn. Right. Finally, if former U.S. Vice President Gore married silent film comic Harold and took his name, he would become like two metals that are blended to obtain a desired property.
1: Alloy.
2: Alloyed, yes, very nice. And I hope they are very happy, alloyed in their wedded bliss, Al Gore and Harold Lloyd.
0: Thank you so much, John.
2: Thank you. Nice work, guys.
0: And if you want to talk about any aspect of language with us, and that includes wordplay, call us 877-929-9673 or find us on Facebook and Twitter. Hi, you have a way with words.
3: Hi, this is Susan. I'm calling from the Seattle area.
0: Hey, Susan, welcome.
1: Hi, Susan. What's up?
3: Hi there. My question is about the phrase, uh-oh. I have a granddaughter. She's about 1.5, and recently I kind of heard her say, uh-oh, for the first time, as she's really learning a lot of language. Something fell on the floor, and she said, uh-oh, and it reminded me of how often my own two boys would say that when they were little, especially as toddlers. And it made me curious if maybe uh-oh, as simple as it is, started simply as a baby mimicking adult saying, oh no, until adults started saying uh-oh themselves, or if it was maybe kind of reversed and uh-oh was already its own little expression.
4: This is an interesting question because it plugs into some history of language and child development and language growth, and 18 months is a great stage at which to witness so much happening in the language of children. If she's an average child, I'm sure she's above average, but if she's an average child, she has a large number of two-word expressions now, At 18 months, uh-oh is perfect for her because it also it comes at a time where she's starting to learn about values between yes and no, values between mm-hmm. safe and unsafe. She's starting to learn that there are gray areas between extremes, if you know what I mean. And uh-oh right. lets her know that she can express dismay without adding worry. It says something is wrong, but it's not a big deal, or this isn't quite right, but maybe we can fix it. It has nuance. And so that's really important for a kid that age. And so there's a reason that uh-oh kind of hits at about that age, and kids pick it up. They pick it up from their parents. The history of it is that it started as an Americanism, strangely enough, where we modified O-O, like O-H-O-H, which is simply a doubled form of O, the O that you might say of when you're surprised or alarmed, which we got as English speakers from the French, and the French got it from Latin. So it's just like this really long history that leads us to this drawing attention to things and then being modified once it reaches the United States at some point in the 1800s. And we do this glottal stop. We kind of restrict the airflow in the back of our throat. Uh-oh, uh-oh. You can kind of hear that there's something unusual happening there with that first sound.
3: Right. Oh, that it's just such a simple expression, but it just kind of just, it's almost less of a word and more of a instinctive reaction in a sound that isn't necessarily a word that means the same thing every single time. Like maybe, like you were saying, oh, could be surprise or oh, or disappointment, or it represents like a feeling.
4: Yes, exactly. So it serves as an interjection, but it's a linguistic feature known as a discourse marker. And what discourse markers do is they change what we expect. We interject it into the conversation to say, in this case, this is not so great. So discourse markers might sound or at first look like they're kind of irrelevant or useless because they're often small and they often just sound not like words, just like you said. They kind of sound like noises, but they so much have mm-hmm. a purpose. They so much do a job. And uh-oh really does a job here. It's got value. It's doing a service to the conversation and to the discourse between the child and the adults around the child.
0: Well, Susan, it sounds like you're going to continue to have a blast, and we hope you'll keep us posted.
3: I will. It is going to keep being a blast.
4: All right. Take care.
3: Thanks
4: now.
3: For
4: Be
3: taking
4: well.
3: My call. Have a great day.
4: Sure.
0: Sure.
4: Bye-bye.
0: Take care, Susan. 877-929-9673. Grant, you remember our conversation about gossip and people who spread gossip and terms for them?
4: I don't think I was a part of that conversation, but my ears were burning. Yes, I do remember that. Yeah, it was all these like very kind of awkward and ugly terms for people who talk too much and say bad things about other people.
0: Well, here's one that I really like. It's quidnunc. Q-U-I-D-N-U-N-C, quidnunc.
4: You like it because it's Latin.
0: Yes, I do. It literally means what now? And it's a term for somebody who's always asking, what's now? What's the news? You know, an overly inquisitive person.
4: Mm-hmm. Yeah, they always want the latest thing.
0: Yeah.
4: Who doesn't? We all like novelty.
0: That's true. You know, I talked about people who spread gossip, and everybody does it.
4: Yeah, we do. Yeah. Well, when we're done here, I got something to tell you.
0: Oh, yeah?
4: In the meantime, everyone else can just call us with their gossip. 877-929-9673.
0: Hey there, you have a way with words.
5: Hi, this is Kelly Morse from Norfolk, Virginia.
4: Hi, Kelly. What's going on?
5: So I'm from the Pacific Northwest and I've lived in several parts of the United States and moved to Norfolk, which is in the Mid-Atlantic, a few years ago. And there's a really great restaurant here called Dumars, home of the original waffle cone maker. And we started eating there when we moved here. So they have a little paper menu. And on the menu, when you have the option to order cheeseburgers or hamburgers or barbecue sandwiches, there's a little list of all of the additional condiments you can get, like pickles, mayonnaise, onions, lettuce, ketchup. It's all listed out. So when we first started going there, we would say, okay, we'd like a cheeseburger, and can I please get everything on the condiments list, basically, or start listing off all the condiments. And then the servers would say, oh, all the way deluxe. So after a while, now when we go to Dumars, we say, can I have a cheeseburger all the way deluxe? Or can I have a barbecue sandwich all the way deluxe? And the server knows what we mean. And I recently started realizing, I went to another place to get a hot dog called P. Frank's. It's also a local institution here in Norfolk. You know, again, there was this big list of condiments. And when I was like, okay, can I please get this? And then the server said, oh, all the way deluxe. And I said, yeah, all the way deluxe. But I've never heard that anywhere else except for Norfolk. And at first I thought it was just Dumars. And then slowly I realized, oh, if I say this in Norfolk at different eateries, it seems like people know what I want. But I've never heard this phrase before anywhere else in the U.S.
4: All right, Martha, we have to send her the field reporter kit with the badge and the hat and the secret handshake and the booklet. Because, like, this is the best field report I've heard in a really long time. I mean, we get some fantastic field reports. But, like, Kelly, this is perfect. This is so good. It is new to me. Martha, is this new to you?
0: It's completely new to me. Oh. And what I'm envisioning is Amazing. You have different family members who are control groups. So some of you ask for halfway deluxe. Some of you ask for a quarter way deluxe. Some of you ask for just all the way. And some of you ask just for deluxe.
4: Seriously, I'm expecting spreadsheets, graph paper, the whole thing, photographs.
5: Well, it sounds like it'd be a fun assignment. Just go everywhere and eat lots and lots of cheeseburgers.
4: But I wonder, so we're going to get a lot of calls from Norfolk. People are going to tell us. But I wonder if other places say all the way deluxe to mean the works or loaded or supreme or everything on it or all dressed, as they might say in Canada.
5: Yeah, and it feels very much like it's centered around Dumars, because Dumars has been in operation since like 1918 continuously.
4: Oh, yeah, that would have a lot of influence, wouldn't it?
5: Yeah, it's a really special local institution. So, yeah, I was like, well, is it people who have worked at Dumars and then now they're working in other places and that's what's happening? Or
4: that
5: is it
4: sense.
5: Regional?
4: Good theory. Solid theory. You know, Kelly, let me ask you, like, deluxe for you, does deluxe automatically mean everything on it if you ask for deluxe somewhere else in the country?
5: Yeah, I would think so.
4: It
5: like,
4: does.
5: Everything. Because I think, you know, in other parts of the country, like I found in the Midwest, like they can be real stingy with the condiments and there's like no mayo on their burgers. And I'm like, I want my mayo.
4: Right?
5: And like you have to, if you say I want everything, you still might have to say plus mayo. And, you know, like I'm very firm pro mayo on my hamburger. And so, but this way, when you're saying all the way deluxe, it means you really want like every single one of those line items. You want the tomatoes, you want the onions, you want the mayo, you want the mustard. Like some places don't put mustard on their burgers. Like I want it all. And I feel like in other places I've lived, you still have to have like a little caveat, but be like, no, really, I really do want that mustard, or I really do want that mayo.
4: You're confirming that there is a reason to say all the way deluxe. Like for you, deluxe doesn't just mean a few more toppings. You're saying sweep the counter onto it.
5: Yeah. Exactly.
4: Okay. All right, Kelly, this is perfect. We're going to throw this out. Does anyone else anywhere in the country say all the way deluxe to mean everything on it or the works or loaded? Or is it only in Norfolk, Virginia or thereabouts? Let us know, 877-929-9673, or email us words@waywardradio.org. And Kelly, this was a great call. Martha and I are going to go have lunch now. Thank you.
5: Oh, thank you.
4: Bye-bye. Take care.
5: Bye.
0: Hello, you have a way with words.
6: Hi, I'm Allie, and I'm calling from Wisconsin, Waukesha. I have a question since I was in, like, fourth grade. Why is it island always spelled like island, and why do we always pronounce it like island?
0: Oh, what a good question. Why does island have an S in it, and why is it pronounced with a long I? And you said you've had this question since fourth grade. How long has that been?
6: Well, about like 4 or 5 years now.
0: Oh, okay. Okay. So you're in eighth or ninth grade?
6: Eighth.
4: So why don't we pronounce the S then, you're saying?
6: Yes.
4: Do you have any theories?
6: it's because of our language.
4: Yeah, the language is all messed up. Yeah, it's true.
6: Or it's something that has just appeared suddenly.
4: Yeah, that too. It's a little complicated, but I'm going to try to streamline this and we'll get to the bottom of it. In Old English, the word was very similar. It was I-G-L-A-N-D. And the first part meant either water or watery land, depending which reference word you check. But that first part, that I-G, was later, by the time Old English turned into Middle English, was changed to be spelled as I-L-A-N-D or Y-L-A-N-D. For some reason, some people misunderstood, some scholars misunderstood, and thought that instead of being connected to the other Germanic languages, which had very similar words that meant water or watery land, that first part, that I-G, decided that it was instead connected to I-S-L-E, the French word, which means island. They were wrong, but it seemed logical to them that it was probably connected. And so they started spelling it as Isle Land, I-S-L-E-L-A-N-D, or later I-S-L-A-N-D. And so that's how we got that spelling, which is fine. So by the 17th century, that spelling had changed. And so that's the short version of the story. But the strange thing about this is the French didn't spell Isle with an S either originally, but they spelled it I-L-E or Y-L-E. So how did that S get there? There was another whole batch, different batch of scholars who tried to improve French by making it more like Latin. And they noted that I-L-E, meaning island, was derived from the Latin insula, which meant island. And so they changed I-L-E to be spelled I-S-L-E. And that's what was borrowed into English to give us our word island today. But that didn't last. And later the S, because it was no longer pronounced in French, they got rid of it. And now they went back to spelling Isle as I-L-E. And they put a little circumflex, which is like a little upside down hat over the I, to indicate that the S was once there. So we don't pronounce the S in island because the French don't pronounce the S in Isle. And that is the word that we borrowed from the French.
6: That's interesting.
4: We have a lot of these kind of historical remnants in our language. When you see something curious, like a letter not being pronounced, it is a really strong clue, Allie, that there's a story there. And in this case, it tells us that the island came to us from French. And so we have this little note that says, there's a word history here. Island has a little bit of French history. The S is not pronounced in French. Therefore, we don't pronounce it in this word island. So
0: I'm going to recommend a book. It's by Erica Okrent, O-K-R-E-N-T. It's called Highly Irregular, Why Tough, Through, and Dough Don't Rhyme, and Other Oddities of the English Language. It's a very accessible book. There are cute cartoons in it. And it tells you a lot of these stories, like why there's an H in the word ghost, for example. So you might look for that book.
6: That actually sounds really interesting.
4: Well, Allie, good luck in school. Thank you for your call. We really appreciate it. And keep your enthusiasm going. It'll get you far.
6: And thank you for allowing me to be on the show.
4: Oh, our pleasure,
0: as
4: always.
0: Glad to have you.
4: Yeah, take care now.
6: Bye-bye.
0: So pick up that phone and call us, 877-929-9673. We'd love to talk with you about your language question, or send it to us an email, words@waywardradio.org.
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0: You're listening to Away With Words, the show about language and how we use it. I'm Grant Barrett.
1: And I'm Martha Barnett. In the early 1830s, Margaret Scott Gaddy took note of a sundial that was on the porch of the church that her husband pastored in Yorkshire, England. And inscribed on that sundial were the rhyming Latin words, fugit hora ora. And that translates as, the hour flies, pray. And a cottage nearby also had a sundial, but it bore a Latin inscription that translates as, there are no steps backward. And another neighbor had a sundial with the Latin words that translate as, I wait for no one. And Margaret Scott Gaddy was so intrigued by these inscriptions that she started collecting them. And then, as often happens when you start collecting things, her friends started collecting them for her. And she went on to become a popular writer of children's books, and she kept collecting those inscriptions. And in 1872, she published a beautiful, comprehensive book on the topic. It's called The Book of Sundials, and it was later revised with her daughter's help, and it's just gorgeous. It's full of fascinating information about sundials, and it includes 1,682 examples of sundial mottos. And one of the things I love about these mottos, they've been described as more touching than tombstones. There's something kind of meditative about them, a little bit melancholy, and a good reminder to be mindful of making the most of the hours that we have on Earth. And I first became aware of them when I listened to the S-Town podcast, where journalist Brian Reed interviews a clockmaker in Woodstock, Alabama, who points out that when you see a sundial, you should always go look at it because there will always be some kind of inscription on it. And so I was thrilled to pieces when I came across this book.
0: Yeah, the book is amazing. By the fourth edition, I think, which was published in 1900, it is a phenomenal work. It's beautiful to look at, amazing to read. Many of them are religious because they sundials tend to appear in churchyards. And as you said, many of them talk about using your time wisely, but some of them don't. One of my favorite ones is in German, but it translates into somewhat archaic English as, he hath made his choice aright, who counteth but the hours of light, basically saying you can use your time well, but you should also make merry, which I think is important advice to all of us. And there are the kind of mystical ones, like one written in Latin in a churchyard in southeastern France, right on the border with Italy. It translates as, the light makes shadow, but the truth makes mysteries, which makes you just want to turn right around and leave that churchyard pursued by who knows what. I don't know what's happening there, but
1: I just wanted to know what time it was.
0: Yeah, I forgot my watch. It's just interesting, all these brief ruminations on time and how we spend our time and what will become of us when our time is done. There are several beautiful copies of this book online. We'll link to them from our website, and you can explore them and find your favorite sundial mottos, or you can share little epigraphs or epigrams or little phrases or things that you found in your reading that you think are wonderful and that we should know about and that we can share with everyone else. Let us know in email, words@waywardradio.org, or tell us on the telephone. 877-929-9673 is toll-free in the United States and Canada.
1: Hello, you have a way with words.
2: Hello, this is Kayla Meyer calling from Omaha, Nebraska.
1: Hi, Kayla, welcome.
2: Thank you. Well, I'm calling in because recently our elderly dog has been having lots of accidents in the house. He gets scared by weather changes and thunderstorms, all of the above. And my husband keeps saying that our dog is pissing everywhere in the house. And I told him, can you please not use the word piss to describe his accidents? There's a whole bunch of different words I think you could use. But then when I was telling him this, I realized I said, I'm so pissed that you keep using the word piss.
1: Yeah. First of all, I'm sorry about your dog. That's really tough. What were

0: puppy talk, you know, like pee or wee. I'm going to have a wee. But the other is a little bit more advanced. You learn it a little later, I think.
1: I don't want to say the word too often, but I think piss, P-I-S-S, has undergone this transformation over the last 700 years where it went from being just kind of ordinary word to having some stigma attached to it. There were a number of different bodily function words related to the excretory and reproductive functions of the body that used to be kind of ordinary everyday words, which we now consider coarse or uncouth or even offensive. And this is one of those words where we now use other terms, or we either use medical terms or euphemistic terms. We might say urinate or micturate instead of piss, which is a word we get from the French, by the way. But you will find that word, a version of that word, in the 1611 King James Bible, first book of Samuel and the book of Isaiah, and you'll find it in the 1388 Wycliffe version of the English Bible, and in several plays of Shakespeare, where the term isn't really offensive at all. It's just kind of an everyday word. So somewhere between the 1300s and now, the word underwent this transformation and became vulgar. Part of it was this, those words became associated with the lower classes. The classes started dividing. Those who wished to be seen as educated would begin to use more educated sounding words or euphemisms that would distance themselves from the functions of the body that were private. It's important to note that this change happened and largely still happens in those people who are rising or hoping to rise through society. A family looking to improve their child's or children's prospects might raise them to use this new language, thinking that's how the upper class speaks. And it was really accelerated during the Victorian era. But there were other linguistic trends already underway, including a movement toward settling on one preferred educated English dialect as the prestige dialect, and marking those old terms, those ordinary everyday terms, as coarse and earthy and unacceptable, fit neatly into excluding them from this new prestige dialect. They were not included as part of this accepted way of speaking, and they became stigmatized and treated as vulgar. What's really curious about this is that in the United Kingdom and the United States, now, in present day, modern studies show that the upper and lower socioeconomic and educated classes swear and curse the most, but it's the middle classes that swear and curse the least. So it's the where the people are striving in this culture of upward mobility, where people feel this pressure of not to use the vulgar and crass words the most.
2: That's so interesting.
0: I'm also thinking about what you said about his use of that word pissing you off. I feel like that verb there is at a remove from the more direct definition of urine. Does that make sense?
2: Yeah, I'm wondering why I use that and feel like it's okay and mm-hmm. don't feel offended per se.
0: Right.
2: But
1: well, it's also directly attached to your emotion. So the emphatic component is still attached to the vulgar component in being pissed off. Does that make sense?
2: Mm-hmm.
1: So what's left
2: yes.
1: is this emphatic force. Vulgar words and crass words have an emphatic force, and we kind of cringe a little bit. And that cringiness that carries over to the anger component of a word like you piss me off, but with leaving behind any sense of the bodily functions. So there's still mm-hmm. some emphatic force mm-hmm. attached to it. This is what happens when a word kind of leaves one realm of thought or one domain and moves into another one. So it carries with it still some of the force. It's a strange thing we do with language.
2: And the emotion.
1: Yeah, mm-hmm. we're strange creatures, the things we do with all of these symbols we call words.
0: Kayla, I'm wondering how you and your spouse are going to resolve this.
2: We're doing fine over it, and actually our dog's accidents have kind of stopped. So
1: okay, good.
0: Oh, good.
1: What's your pup's name?
2: Ichabod.
1: Ichabod, give
2: He's a
1: Ichabod
2: greyhound.
1: some pets and some
0: nice.
1: Treats from us, will you?
2: Yes, of course.
1: Okay. All right. Well, Kayla, thanks for sharing this with us. This is a really good question. It's kind of, we've

0: had to dance around it without being too crass ourselves, and thank you for helping us do that.
1: Mm-hmm. No problem. Thank you. Right.
0: Take care. Right. Be well.
2: Bye-bye.
0: Bye-bye.
1: Bye.
2: Well, what's the word or phrase that you're debating in your household? Let us know. We'd love to talk about it. 877-929-9673.
0: Hello, you have a way with words.
3: Hello, this is Michael McNeely calling from Aurora, Kentucky.
0: Hi, Michael. Welcome to the show.
2: Hey, Michael.
0: What's on your mind?
3: A word that I grew up using and hearing used that I don't know anything about. I've tried looking it up. I didn't get any real results. The word is peert. I spell it P-E-E-R-T, or it could be P-E-A-R-T. It was used as a hint that you were feeling good, basically. Might use it in a sentence as, yesterday I was felt kindly puny, but today I'm right peert.
0: Today I'm right peert. And this is something that you know from your life in Kentucky?
3: Yes.
2: Yeah, right peert.
3: Yes. You know what I'm talking about, don't you?
2: Well, yeah, I'm from Kentucky myself. And Michael, are you feeling right peert today?
3: Yes, today I feel right peert.
2: Yeah, it's usually spelled P-E-A-R-T, or as you suggested, P-E-E-R-T. It's related to the word pert in English, which means P-E-R-T, which means jaunty or cocky or perky. In Appalachia, you hear people talking about, well, that'll pertin you up. Or do you know what pertinent juice is?
3: I've never heard that one.
2: Well, if you look in the dictionary of Southern Appalachian English, pertinent juice is whiskey, homemade whiskey.
3: Okay. I've heard pert, you know, I'm familiar with that one, but I didn't know that's where peert came from.
2: Mm-hmm. Yeah, they're related. So you might describe somebody as being peert as a cricket or peert as a pup. It's lively and, you know, cocky and jaunty and just feeling great.
3: That's the connotation that we would use it in.
2: That's it. It goes back to at least the mid-19th century. It's a lovely word, wow. Don't you think?
3: I really think so. It's expressive.
2: Indeed.
3: Peert.
2: Well, Michael, we hope you keep feeling that way.
3: Well, I certainly do as well. Thank you. And I appreciate you looking that up and letting me know where it came from.
2: We're glad to help.
0: Thank you, Michael. Take care. Be well.
3: Thank you, bye-bye. Folks.
2: Bye-bye. 877-929-9673.
0: Hello, you have a way with words.
4: Hi. This is Samantha from Cincinnati.
0: Hi, Samantha. Welcome to the show.
2: Hey, Samantha.
4: So my grandmother, she used to say a phrase that, you know, a lot of my peers have never heard of before. And you know, whenever we were walking down the sidewalk together, holding hands, we'd come to some obstacle, we'd have to let go of each other's hands, and she'd say, bread and butter, and then we'd link back up again. And I didn't realize until I went on a school trip later, you know, with my friends walking on the sidewalk, kind of the same deal. And they all said, what are you saying? Why are you saying that? And it just always made me wonder where that came from. I've never heard anyone else say it. So I was just wondering, what's the root of that phrase?
0: So you're holding hands with your grandmother and so something comes between you, like a mailbox or fire hydrant or a light pole.
4: Mm-hmm. Yeah.
2: Well, Samantha, you can tell your kids that you're carrying on a very, very old tradition. This goes back centuries. It's the idea that the two people who are going around that object should be inseparable. They should stay inseparable. You know, as inseparable as butter and bread. If you butter a piece of toast, you can't unbutter it, right?
4: Oh, that makes sense.
2: It goes back to a very old superstition that evil spirits or even the devil could take various forms and come between people physically. You know, whether the devil takes the form of an animal or a pebble or a small child running between them. And if you don't do something to counteract that mishap, then the two of you may quarrel later or have bad luck. And so there's There are a whole lot of phrases that you can use. Bread and butter. Some people, instead of saying bread and butter, they say needles and pins. Or one person says needles and the other person says pins, and then they hook pinkies and make a silent wish.
0: Milk and cheese, or okay, a longer one, bread and butter, come to supper.
2: And also, particularly among black speakers of American English, there's a long tradition of warning against splitting the pole. You'll be told, don't split the pole, which is that same idea that you don't want to separate the two people who are walking together. And if you want to show your friends who've never heard this expression a great example of this, there's a great episode of The Twilight Zone back in 1960 where a very young and very handsome William Shatner, he and his wife are walking along and they're separated by a lamppost. And he says, bread and butter.
4: Oh, okay.
0: So the bread and butter saying is at least 100 years old. But the superstition, Martha, am I remembering that this is, we're talking back to the classical era, as far as we know, right?
2: Right. All the way back at least to St. Augustine in the 4th century A.D. So, he has a passage about that, doesn't he, Grant?
0: Yeah, it's talking about exactly like you said, stones or dogs coming between friends walking arm in arm, and how it's bad luck, and sometimes how the dogs would go after the boys in order to get justice.
4: Oh, my goodness. I'm a Latin teacher. I will have to look up that section.
2: Oh, you are.
0: The Doctrina Christina, I think the 4th chapter, if you want to find that in St. Augustine.
4: Oh, thank you so much. Oh, wow.
2: Well, thank you for teaching Latin. Good for you. I'm glad to hear that's still being taught in the schools. What grade do you teach?
4: Anywhere 6th grade through 12th grade.
2: Oh, wonderful.
0: Doing good work. Thank you for doing that, Samantha.
2: Yeah.
4: Thanks. You have a great day.
0: Take care. Good luck. Bye-bye.
4: Bye.
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0: Special thanks to Michael Breslauer, Josh Eccles, Claire Grotting, Bruce Rogo, Rick Seidenworm, and Betty Willis.
2: Thanks for listening. I'm Martha Barnett.
0: And I'm Grant Barrett. Until next time, goodbye.
2: Bye.

0: This is the Engines of Our Ingenuity, made possible by the friends of KUHF Houston.
1: Today, Robert Fulton tries to build a submarine. The University of Houston's College of Engineering presents this series about the machines that make our civilization run and the people whose ingenuity created them. David Bushnell, a student at Yale, built a small hand-cranked submarine called the Turtle early in the American Revolution. He tried to blow up the English Navy with it, but he failed. Yet he planted the idea of workable submarines in a lot of minds. Bushnell got his idea from the English Gentleman's Magazine in the Yale Library. One issue sketched a submarine very much like his Turtle. He wrote a master's thesis on the Turtle, but he didn't publish it until 1799. Long before that, one of Bushnell's classmates had become a close friend of Robert Fulton. So, in 1797, long before he built his famous steamboat, Fulton was to be found in France raising money for his own submarine. The French wanted no part of such dirty warfare. Sneaking about underwater was not how gentlemen waged war. When Napoleon came to power, Fulton tried another tack. He argued that a French submarine would create universal peace by ending naval warfare forever. Napoleon shrewdly let Fulton use his own money to start the work, and then he sanctioned the effort. In his search for French funding, Fulton claimed his machine was original. He also cursed the terrible English, who had to be destroyed. At the same time, he sent a friend to London to see if the English would be more receptive. To French objections about undersea warfare, he said, "It is certainly the gentlest and least bloody method the philosopher can imagine to overturn war." Fulton finished his first sub in 1800, and he tried to sink English blockade ships with it. It was a scaled-up version of Bushnell's Turtle, with most of the same features. Like Bushnell, he had trouble locating an enemy ship once he was underwater. Like Bushnell, he had trouble attaching a mine to the hull once he did locate it. Finally, the hope of support looked better in England, so Fulton went to London, where he tangled in years of negotiations with the Admiralty. How much would he charge, for example, to keep his sub out of American hands? By now, Bushnell's account of the Turtle was in print, so Fulton could no longer claim to be original. Effective submarines had to wait for the invention of battery-powered motors. But while Fulton was in England, a workable steamboat was built in Scotland. And steamboats had also been on Fulton's mind. He finally went back to America without having ended naval warfare. He turned his inventive energies on the steamboat. Passenger steamboats, like military submarines, were, of course, spun from the dreams of many people. Fulton may have been willing to say whatever he thought potential patrons wanted to hear, but in the end, he too was dream-driven, and he finally did make a boat so successful that it changed history. I'm John Leinhardt at the University of Houston, where we're interested in the way inventive minds work.

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3: Your WRFA weather forecast for the evening of Wednesday, July 8th. Tonight we'll have some patchy fog after 10 p.m. It'll be mostly cloudy with a low of 63 degrees. Tomorrow we'll have a 30% chance of showers and thunderstorms after 2 p.m. It'll be mostly sunny with a high near 85 degrees. Thursday night we'll have showers and thunderstorms likely with a low of 63 degrees. Friday we'll have showers and possibly a thunderstorm. The high will be near 79 degrees. And Friday night we'll have a 30% chance of showers and thunderstorms before 8 p.m. It'll be mostly cloudy with a low of 59 degrees.
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0: From E-Town Hall in the foothills of the Rocky Mountains, it's E-Town with this week's musical guests. From the San Francisco Bay Area, A.J. Lee and Blue Summit. And Grammy Award winner and member of the Bluegrass Music Hall of Fame, Peter Rowan. I'm Helen Forster. 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
1: Thank you, Ellen. Thanks, everybody. Welcome to E-Town Hall. Big stuff happening at E-Town this week. Many of you know that for a long, long time, I was deep in the bluegrass world, traveling and touring with Hot Rise starting in the 70s. Some of us remember the 70s. And what was cool about that moment in time in the bluegrass world is that it was transitional. It was the founders and the pioneers of bluegrass music were still working and touring and playing festivals. There weren't that many bands, and we were among the newbies. And so it was an incredible opportunity for me as a young kid in my early 20s to get out and meet and play music with a bunch of my heroes and some real legends in bluegrass music. So that was pretty cool. And bluegrass has something that is especially cool, which is that since the mid-60s, there have been bluegrass festivals. And the thing that happens at a bluegrass festival is that people go and they camp and they stay in some beautiful place in nature and they hang out, and a lot of times they bring their families and they not only listen to music, but they play music. So you go in the campground, tons of bluegrass fans are also players and singers, and those kids grow up to be players and singers. So what we have for you guys this week, if somebody representing that kind of legend category, and we have somebody who was one of those kids who went to the festival and grew up to be a great player and a singer. So A.J. Lee is going to be up here in a little while, and she's been playing, recording, singing since she was very, very young. She's got a great band. And up first, Pete Rowan, born and raised in Massachusetts, moved to Nashville, and started working with Bill Monroe as a member of his Bluegrass Boys in 1964. And recorded with Bill and toured with Bill, and then pretty soon after that, he started keeping the spirit of and the inspiration of music alive. He was in Sea Train. He was in Earth Opera. He, of course, as many of you know, co-founded Old and In the Way, and he was in Mule Skinner, and he kept on making music and writing songs and recording, and he does that still to this day at the age of 81. He is touring and recording and singing and playing, and it's great to have him here. We've known each other a long time, so would you please help me welcome back to E-Town, now living in the Bay Area in California, Peter Rowan.
2: Thank you. You know, some years ago when I was with the band Sea Train, we recorded this song, and George Martin was our producer, and he did such a good job on this tune. And when I came out to California, and I had written a song called Land of the Navajo, driving across the country, and finally found some people that really sort of understood what I was trying to say musically, and that was Jerry Garcia, David Grisman, Vassar Clemens, and John Kahn. And Jerry was making a solo record at the time, and it came out as called Garcia. And he heard this song of mine, and he recorded it. He didn't know that it was really about a dog that had run away. But he overdubbed wolves in the background.
1: Wow.
2: Howling in the distance. And
1: he understood you.
2: He understood.
1: Yeah.
2: And we'd like to do our rendition of that now. It's called The Mississippi Moon.

0: Pete Rowan, welcome back to E-Town. So good
1: Thank
0: to see you.
1: You.
0: Good to have you here. Good to hear you play and sing.
1: Thank you.
0: There is nobody like you. There is nobody like old Pete Rowan. Now, Bill Monroe used to address you in the plural, as I recall.
2: Pete Rowans.
0: Pete Rowans.
2: Yeah.
0: You're in good voice. You sound good. I do want to talk a little bit about your musical journey. I'm just imagining that you, as a guy who grew up in Massachusetts and must have been fascinated by music, whatever you were hearing, you were soaking it in, lapping it up, but somehow you had the drive with Bill Keith's help to get to Nashville and to get the gig, singing with the father of bluegrass music, sharing a mic, driving on the bluegrass breakdown and doing all that stuff.
2: Del McCurry said that Del was a little shy and used to back off the mic, and Bill would say, crowd me now, crowd me.
0: What are three things you learned from your time working with Bill Monroe?
2: Well, you know, when I was with him, I was 22 to about 25, going on 26, and he was in his 50s. He'd been on the Grand Ole Opry for 25 years, and he used to say, you know, in these long night drives after shows going off to some other place through the Kentucky night, you know, and in some car that might not break down. And I just remember him saying, just out of sort of nowhere, don't ever give up, Pete. Don't ever give up.
0: Wow.
2: I think after a while we start to see how much drive it takes or took Bill, you know, to never give up and never lose sight of his vision.
0: That was not a great time in his career either,
2: Elvis,
0: 60s.
2: Elvis and Electric Honky Tonk Country had taken over the airwaves, and Bill was a hit songwriter. Blue Moon of Kentucky was a hit, as was Kentucky Waltz. And he had been up on the charts, and he had done well. We used to rehearse, and he would sit aside and go through his mail while we rehearsed for him. And he would just had a little penknife, and he'd open each one, and a lot of them would just go right in the wastebasket, and then he'd look at one and he'd put it in his hat. And I figured that the ones that went in the hat were the royalty statements that were, you know.
0: Thank you, Elvis.
2: Thank you, and I did learn from that.
0: Yeah.
2: When I heard a reporter ask Bill, Mr. Monroe, do you think Elvis has desecrated bluegrass music by doing your song Blue Moon of Kentucky? And Bill said, no, sir, them were powerful chicks. I learned that from him.
0: Yeah. I mean, Bill was a driven, creative force and tapped into something really cosmic. He had, into my ear anyway, he had that deep connection with the music.
2: Mm-hmm.
0: He also had some bad habits. He was not a drinker.
2: That is a really bad habit for me.
0: I guess I set that one up for you, didn't I?
2: That lob.
0: Yeah.
2: Landed right square in the corner.
0: Right. Landed right square in the sweet spot there. That's funny. Well, listen, I think we all benefited. Again, you can hear the records that Bill Monroe and Pete Rowan recorded. Why don't we just talk about David Grisman for a minute? Like, you met when you were really young, and what did you see in him that you recognized that you could share?
2: David had his own personal, you know, lifestyle that took him to the West, and he played with Jerry Garcia and the Grateful Dead. And when I left Bill Monroe, he had come back to Boston, and we moved in together. David was a great companion, a great listener and communicator of the joy of music.
0: Yeah.
2: And one of the last people that had recorded us as just a bluegrass or string band players was Paul Rothchild. And at that time, when we signed with Elektra, Paul Rothchild was producing a band called The Doors. And then, so we got to open for The Doors. We're talking.
0: What did you learn from Jim Morrison?
2: That's top secret.
0: Wow. Okay. Well, the saga continues. We're not going to touch on everything, but I love sharing these stories with our listeners, our audience. Quickly, what did you take in from the way Jerry Garcia listens to music?
2: Well, Jerry was listening to everything from Rastafarian horns to Jamaican horns playing gospel tunes, and we'd go up and listen to it at his house. And when I sang Land of the Navajo and I was singing the ending, you know, and I kind of looked over at him like, that's probably enough, right? And he goes, yeah, man. More. So that's what I learned
0: from
2: Jerry.
0: That's what you learned from Jerry. Yeah. Do that some more.
2: Do it more. Yeah. And there's awesome. Just so many stories about that era.
0: Well, I think the other thing I just want to mention before we're going to play here in a minute, but I think about all these iconic players whose voices are so distinctive, and you've been able to weave them into your sound and onto your records. People like Vassar Clements, Flaco Jimenez, just amazing players. Of course, all our posse of the Jerry Douglas, Stuart Duncan, Tim O'Brien, all those people. But you've cast a wide net, and you've expanded the palette that people think about this kind of music, you know, which is a big deal. So I
2: thank
0: appreciate
2: you.
0: It.
2: I appreciate that. Yeah. Nick. Yeah.
0: We are going to chat a little more later in the show, but right now we're going to get back to music. You are listening to E-Town. Please welcome back Mr. Peter Rowan.
1: Don't ever give up.
0: Don't ever give up. And more. Do that some more.
1: More.
0: More.

0: That's Pete Ruin. Along with the Eatones, that's Christian Thiel and Adam Bodine and Eric Turin on the bass. Helen Forster singing harmony. His latest record is Calling You From My Mountain. Pete's going to be back to sing a lot more later on in the show.
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0: I'm Nick Forster. You're listening to E-Town. We got much more music coming up from Pete Rowan in a little while, but right now I'm going to tell you about what's coming up immediately. A.J. Lee grew up in a musical family out in the country in Northern California with horses and chickens and the whole thing. She is the youngest of five kids. She got a lot of encouragement to sing from her mom, who's also a singer, and apparently she was lifted up to the microphone to sing starting when she was about four, which I'm sure was really cute, but apparently was also good. So that was where it all started. Many of you have heard of Molly Tuttle, great guitar player, songwriter, and singer, who's been on E10 before. Molly's dad, Jack Tuttle, was a busy and beloved music teacher. He helped zillions of kids in the Bay Area get better, hone their skills, particularly on all the bluegrass instruments, obviously including his own kids. He had a family band called the Tuttles that included Molly and her two brothers, Sullivan and Michael. And then they added a singer who was not his kid. So a family band, but then out comes, here comes this other girl, and it was because she's such a great singer. The Tuttles became the Tuttles with A.J. Lee. They put out their first record together when she was 12. She's now 25. She plays the mandolin. She's been voted best female vocalist by the Northern California Bluegrass Society 7 times. Her latest record is called I'll Come Back. She's got a killer band. Please welcome to E-Town for the first visit, A.J. Lee and Blue Summit.
1: Well, it's a pleasure for us to be here. We're excited to play some tunes. We're going to start with a song that I finished writing recently. This is called Hillside.

0: Thank you. Well, over here playing one of the guitars, we've got Sully Tuttle. And he's going to sing you one now.
1: This is one more of a jazzy swing kind of song I learned from Bob Wills. It's called Who Walks In When I Walk Out.
2: Who walks in when I walk out?

0: feel what you're fooling me now. Walks in and I walk out. Who gives you that high, baby? Who's that? Got me jealous of you. Who's that? Got me jealous of you.
1: Hey, Jay Lee, welcome to E-Town. So good to hear you and your band. The kids can pick. You guys have been doing this for a while. It's awesome.
2: Yep, been doing it for many, many years.
1: It's interesting because your band is so versatile and so talented. You could go in almost any kind of direction. Mm. I guess it means that whatever you come up with is going to work for your band.
2: Well, in theory.
1: Yeah.
2: It's not always the case. You know, I'll write something maybe a little bit out of the box and I'll bring it up and we'll all be like, nah, we can't do that. And then I'll recycle it maybe like 2 or 3 years later, be like, let's try this again and we'll give it another shot, and somehow we like twist it and turn it into a way where somehow it always ends up working out.
1: Yeah. What are some of the things that make it not feel like it can work in your band?
2: Well, I'll give an example. We're doing a song that I wrote called Sick on a Plane now.
1: Oh, there you go.
2: That I wrote several years ago.
1: Yeah.
2: It's this goofy, silly experience.
1: Yeah, it's a youthful song.
2: Yeah, it's very youthful, very kind of almost metal-y kind of sound. So, yeah, that's one of those I really had to do some convincing.
1: Yeah, I could see that. Yeah, if you go to sort of all the way to thrash metal, you might actually like not, they might not go with it.
2: Yeah, you can try to do every genre, but it doesn't always mean you should.
1: I know you weren't sick on a plane recently, but I will just mention that you had a hellacious trip out here to Colorado because your flight from Boston was canceled. Mm-hmm. You had to, rent a car?
2: Yeah, well, so our flight was supposed to be, I think, at 6:30 p.m. And, you know, we got to the airport around, 4. And then 11 o'clock comes around and they're like, it's canceled. There was no other flights out of Boston or anywhere except for one in Philly. So we're like, how are we going to get there? We rented 2 vehicles, and we drove 5.5 hours to Philly to catch an 8 a.m. flight and got to Denver at 10:50 and then played a show at 5.
1: Well, the touring is made for the young. That's a good thing. I don't know if you remember this, but I saw you play probably 10 or 12 years ago, so probably when you were about 12, I guess, playing with the Tuttles at a festival in Oakland. And I was just really impressed with the whole scene, and you knew those kids, and so to be invited to join a family band must have been kind of a surprise and an honor.
2: Oh, it was definitely an honor. I grew up with most of them. Sully and I, we became friends, I think, around 7 or 8. He's about 2 years older than me, so we grew up playing music. So my concept
1: and
2: of,
1: in
2: like,
1: your band now.
2: And the concept of, like, who's who and, like, who's cool and who's not didn't really faze me at 7 years old, but I realized, you know, after playing music with the Tuttles for so long, I was definitely in the presence of some cool people from a really young age, so it's always been a pleasure playing with them.
1: And also being in Northern California, I think you're also exposed to other songwriters and people like Kate Wolf and Laurie Lewis and other women who are writing songs and playing, and I wonder if that was an inspiration or a connection that you made when you were coming up.
2: My biggest influence actually has been my mom, and especially in my songwriting. And I don't know how much she likes when I say this, but I think she's definitely my worst critic. So every time I've had a song, I'm like, Mom, what do you think of this? You know, I'm just like, oh, I just want her to say she likes it. She's always like, you know, that's really good, but this line here, you could say something else. And to this day, I've always appreciated how much feedback that my mom would give me, and not just support. She always supported me, but she always wanted to help improve, you know, what I wanted to do so
1: that's
2: I could be great in anything that I wanted to do was their view.
1: The tough love worked.
2: It sure did.
1: Yeah. And am I right that your grandfather was like a stride piano player in the sort of Fats Waller tradition?
2: Yeah. Where'd you find all this information?
1: Hey, listen, I do a little sleuthing around. There's this thing called the internet that you kids probably...

0: you're good at that. But yeah, I think I kind of know where you're coming from. I think I just, I like being a little bit different, playing the mandolin and, you know, not just being a woman who sings about their, you know, relationships and strums the guitar and whatnot. Yeah. But that being said, Taylor Swift is crushing it.
1: Yeah. Well, also, you came up in bluegrass, and that's a lot of happy songs about murder and death. So it's like, you know.
0: Exactly.
1: Yeah. You can handle that stuff, too.
0: Yeah, I was birthed into a path already.
1: Yeah. Well, listen, I'm so glad you got a chance to stop by. We're anxious to hear some more music. Thanks for coming to E-Town.
0: Oh, thanks for having us.
1: Yeah. Welcome back, if you would. A.J. Lee from Blue Summit.
0: We're going to do one more song here for you. And again, this is just an honor for us to be here. We've always heard a lot of great things about E-Town, and we're happy to be part of it. This is called Faithful.

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1: AJ Lee and Blue Summit. Got Jan Karat on the fiddle, Forrest Morowitz on the bass, Sullivan Tuttle on guitar, Scott Gates on guitar and vocals, and AJ Lee on mandolin. The record's called I'll Come Back. 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

0: I'm Nick Forster. You are listening to E-Town. I want to say hello to some listeners who are hearing E-Town on stations like KDRT in Davis, California, on WEOS in Geneva, New York, and on KSRQ in Thief River Falls, Minnesota. As always, if you'd like more information about any of our guests this week, lots of information is online. 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And don't forget to check out our YouTube channel. Subscribe if you want to stay up to date. Pete Rowens is coming back. Come on now, Pete. One of the beauties of getting older, there's some kind of collected wisdom that comes from all the experiences. And you've often, in my experience, not just thinking about the practical side, but thinking about the spiritual side of music and the connection that music can make to other cultures. You've played a lot of music in other countries to people who don't speak English, but you connect. The song gets through.
1: Well, I once played for the Italian Communist Party in a big festival, and they gave me a flag and an apron with the stars, you know, the whole... I learned from playing those kinds of places, I didn't speak the language at all, the Italian, you know, but I could emote and relate to them on the emotional level somehow, and it just made me a better singer. And it made me feel sort of a universality of music. And then, you know, this whole idea of enchantment and incantation, enchantment, mm-hmm. These are words that have a meaning, you know, and the mystery of the nine muses and how in ancient cultures, you know, very dedicated to the musical ideas. Well, I think the ideas maybe came from the invocation of the spiritual world. And so that interested me. And it just led me to work with people from other cultures, especially when I ended up in Texas.
0: There's another culture for you.
1: Yeah. Well, it was very different in those days. San Antonio hadn't been gentrified.
0: Yeah.
1: And it was all wooden buildings everywhere, botanicas. There was no air conditioning, so people were hanging out outside on their steps and their porches, and there was a lot of communication. And the first band I saw was the accordion, trumpet, and snare drum. And I thought, well, yeah, that's bluegrass of another kind, you know. Bill Monroe used to tell me, he said, Pete, don't go too far out on that limb. There are enough flowers out there already. But he did say things that were really, you know, sing it clean, sing it true. No matter what culture I would find myself in, if I follow the basic rule of sing it pure, you know. And
0: by that you mean like getting into the deepest part of the song.
1: Yeah, kind of, it's a breath, breathing, yeah.
0: Let the song kind of take over inside you.
1: Yeah.
0: Pete, I appreciate you sharing that, because I think it is, it's a spiritual practice. Cultures around the world rely on music and rhythm to connect and to bond to each other.
1: And also, you know, at that time, there was, in the Native American movement, there was an openness to sit in the wiki-ups and the sweat lodges and even the peyote lodges, which are, you know, still going today, the Native American church. And it all involves music. It all involves invoking the spirit. And that's always just been my calling. And you sit there with the hot rocks and the sizzling and you're sweating and somebody is singing a beautiful song to all of creation. You know, it just affects you. And made me realize that it's just much more than the very narrow focus of the music world trapped in the music business. And I have to say, E-Town has really opened the doors for so much of the expansion of the music and the spirit. Don't you think?
0: Speaking of being free and inspired and overcome with the moment. Pete's got a song.
2: All right, man. We're gonna pick. Yeah.

0: That's Pete Rowan.
1: Thank you so much.
0: Along with E-Tones, Kristen and Adam.
1: Thank you,
0: Eric,
1: thank you.
0: Helen. We're going to do one more song for you right now. We got together right before the show started, and we found a nice song that's actually an old Tom Paxton tune that meets us all right in the middle. I want to thank all our guests for being on the show. Of course, thanks to AJ Lee and Blue Summit. Thanks to the E-Tones and Helen Forster. Thanks to Pete Rowan. Thanks to all of our volunteers and our crew, engineers, all the folks who work hard to make these shows happen. I'm Nick Forster. Hope you can be with us next week right here in E-Town.

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4: Your WRFA weather forecast for the evening of Wednesday, July 8th. Tonight we'll have some patchy fog after 10 p.m. It'll be mostly cloudy with a low of 63 degrees. Tomorrow we'll have a 30% chance of showers and thunderstorms after 2 p.m. It'll be mostly sunny with a high near 85 degrees. Thursday night we'll have showers and thunderstorms likely with a low of 63 degrees. Friday we'll have showers and possibly a thunderstorm. The high will be near 79 degrees. And Friday night we'll have a 30% chance of showers and thunderstorms before 8 p.m. It'll be mostly cloudy with a low of 59 degrees.

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1: He kisses her goodbye and heads for the radio station. Oh, he hates to leave her, but he's got another show to do. He knows she gets lonely, so he lets her know he's thinking about her. And though millions are listening, she knows who he's talking to.

He planned a surprise for the night of their first anniversary. He taped his show just so he could be home with her. The radio was playing, and as he walked in on her, her lover, he heard himself saying the last words that they ever heard.

That was Breaking the Law, done by Hayseed Dixie. Before that was Biloxi by Ted Hawkins. Before that, that was the second song, but it's called The First Song by Andrew Bird. And the first song was Radio Lover by George Jones. All right, time for some more music.

Okay. That was Nothing Happens Here by Julian Lage, if I pronounce his last name correct. Before that was Just the Smile by Rory Gallagher. Before that was One for My Baby and One More for the Road, performed by Wes Montgomery. And before that was Counting the Cross Ties by Bad Livers. 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

deep, clouds turn dark at night. Rain 5 days, boys, and clouds turn dark at night. Well, I was sitting there wondering, and I just couldn't feel right. Well, it keeps on raining, you know I can't make no time. Well, it keeps on raining, you know I just can't make no time. Well, you know it keeps on raining, raining all the time.

right there. That was Sweetheart Blues by Herb Ellis. Before that was Corporal Clegg by Pink Floyd. Before that, Asleep in the Desert by ZZ Top. Before that, Rain by Lightnin' Hopkins. All right, time for some more music.

0: That was Neil Young and Crazy Horse with When Your Lonely Heart Breaks from the Year of the Horse album. And with that is the end of another Unknown Caller Radio Hour. 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
3: Your WRFA weather forecast for the evening of Wednesday, July 8th. Tonight we'll have some patchy fog after 10 p.m. It'll be mostly cloudy with a low of 63 degrees. Tomorrow we'll have a 30% chance of showers and thunderstorms after 2 p.m. It'll be mostly sunny with a high near 85 degrees. Thursday night we'll have showers and thunderstorms likely with a low of 63 degrees. Friday we'll have showers and possibly a thunderstorm. The high will be near 79 degrees. And Friday night we'll have a 30% chance of showers and thunderstorms before 8 p.m. It'll be mostly cloudy with a low of 59 degrees.
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